0: the tone for what is to follow, inshallah, to Allah. So let's see the videos, Brother Sadiq.
1: It's our money! It's our money! If Israel wants to carry out war crimes, they shouldn't do it with our money. You can't, on one hand, demand that American taxpayers, who are desperate for a better life here in America, they need to hand over billions of dollars to the Israeli government and the IDF, and we need to shut the F up about any of our critique. AIPAC is evil. AIPAC is evil, evil. My fellow Americans, are you okay with that? Are you okay with a lobbying group representing the best interests of a foreign government telling you you need to bust your ass every day, work a job that you likely hate, and have a portion of your earnings taken from you by our federal government and funneled to the Israeli government so they can commit atrocities in the Gaza Strip? Are you okay with that? Because I'm not okay with that. And nothing gets under my skin more, okay, than hearing these pieces of crap. They feel entitled to our money. Entitled. Entitled. That gets under my skin more than you guys understand, okay?
0: Those are two pieces of very heavy video. First, the video of a young Palestinian child who symbolizes the many children in occupied Palestine who have died from hunger. Died from hunger because of the war crimes. One of which is denying food and water to enter Gaza. The estimates are, I saw a figure just a couple of days ago, somewhere in the neighborhood of 200,000 Palestinians killed. In fact, it was over 200. There was 270,000 since October. This was an estimate that I saw just the other day from a reputable organization. The outrage expressed by that independent journalist and commentator is righteous anger. And it's outrage that is felt by many people around the world. Despite this, despite the overwhelming concern being expressed by people north, south, east, and west of this globe, people throughout the United States of America, students on college and university campuses that are willing to risk everything in order to make this madness stop, the propaganda continues. It just goes on, and the most outrageous propaganda connected to this this ongoing crisis is that Israel is somehow justified in doing what it's doing. Those who are supporting this genocide are somehow justified in doing what they are doing. And so, you know, I forgot who it was that said, you know, the first casualty of war is truth. And that's what today's broadcast is all about. It's about breaking through these barriers of falsehood to get to the truth. Countries have been demonized over the course of the past 2 years. Countries that have been targeted by the apartheid Zionist state of Israel in order to expand its borders, you know, to move closer and closer to the fulfillment of a greater Israel. This is what they are looking for. They are aspiring for. And so it's not just the Palestinians who are being targeted. It's whole nation states that are being targeted. And so again, today's conversation is about trying to go beyond the propaganda. We want to go beyond the propaganda to understanding to the best of our ability the truths behind it. We want to understand, you know, beyond the demonization. We want to see the Lebanon for what it truly is, Syria, Iran, and

0: and of course, Yemen. So before we bring our guest on for today's conversation, what I'd like to do is take our first commercial break so that we can have uninterrupted conversation from start to finish once we begin this this very, very important dialogue. So let's go to the first commercial break, Brother Sadiq, and come back on the other side, inshallah.
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0: Welcome back. Our topic for today is beyond the propaganda. Lebanon, Syria, Iran, and Yemen. Now, our guest for today, Zainab Ansari, Ustada. Zainab Ansari is a highly respected scholar and instructor of Islamic studies at Taysir Seminary in Knoxville, Tennessee. I should note that I've known her and her family for a good number of years. Alhamdulillah, she comes from good parentage. The late Sheikh Mansour Ansari and her mother, Kathy Nyambi. I've known them for years. I saw from a distance and from time to time, up close and personal, Zainab and her sister Sumaya as young girls growing up. And now they are both accomplished young women doing good work. And it's just an honor to be able to welcome this young sister of mine. I almost feel like she's like a daughter. I couldn't be more proud of Zainab if she was my own flesh and blood. Without any further ado, let's bring her on. Assalamu alaikum.
2: Wa alaikum salam, rahmatullahi ta'ala barakatuh. How are you doing, Sheikh Mori?
0: I'm good. All things considered, how are you, and how's the family?
2: Alhamdulillah. Everybody is well. Thank you so much.
0: Well, it's good to have you back on with me, Zainab. It's been a while, and we've got a lot to talk about. This is a very heavy topic. I wish we had something more uplifting to discourse around, but you know, it is what it is, and we must bring attention to what is happening in the world to the best of our ability, and do our part to help bring about positive change. And that's what this program today is all about. I wanted to have you on because you are someone that has kind of intimate firsthand knowledge of these countries that have been targeted for a good number of years. SubhanAllah. And we want to get firsthand information on who these countries are beyond the propaganda. I mean, there's just been malicious propaganda that, you know, the purpose of which has been to justify what has been going on for a number of years. The attacks that have been made on the peoples of this region, that, you know, the peoples of these various countries. And but you have spent time in a number of these countries, and we'd like for you to share your knowledge of the countries, the peoples, and most importantly, the peoples and the cultures of these countries. And I want you to be able to take your time. That's why we went to a commercial early on, so there we wouldn't need another commercial break. I want you to take your time and just share the knowledge that you have on these countries that have been demonized for the purpose of justifying the warfare that has been visited upon them and their peoples. Begin wherever you want to begin, Sister Zainab.
2: Thank you, Al-Hajj Mari. I really appreciate your inviting me on. Bismillah ar-Rahman ar-Rahim. Alhamdulillahi Rabbil Alameen. Wa sallallahu ala Sayyidina Muhammad wa ala alihi wa sahbihi taslima. We begin by praising Allah subhanahu wa ta'ala, who is Lord of the worlds, and asking Allah ta'ala for peace, blessings, and salutations from

Prophet Muhammad and his family, his companions. Ameen. So the, you know, to your question, Alhaj Murray, I really appreciate the opportunity to speak because I have a personal connection to Iran, to Syria, to Lebanon. You know, sadly, I never had a chance to visit Yemen, but alhamdulillah, I have friends that spent a lot of time studying in Yemen. And what I really want to emphasize to our esteemed audience members is that if you look at the bombing campaigns that have been perpetrated by the US government, really going back 30, 40 years, you can see that these campaigns, and especially post 9/11, that these bombing campaigns have almost always targeted Muslim countries, majority Muslim countries. These campaigns have targeted Muslim countries under the guise of fighting terrorism, you know, so the whole pretext for all of that draconian legislation that was enacted in the wake of 9/11 and the invasion of Iraq and the invasion of Afghanistan, all that was taking place under the pretext of the war on terror. You know, so for decades, the United States has deployed a language, a very sort of dehumanizing vocabulary to describe this part of the world. They have deployed a language that has sought to really devalue the communities in the Middle East. And when you look at the policies undertaken by the US government, when you look at the illegal bombing campaigns, and when you look at the legislation that's been passed, and thinking about the Patriot Act, again, going back a number of years, when you look at the collusion between the government and corporate media, when you look at the entertainment industry, when you look at the lobby groups, you can really see that they have been working hand in glove for decades to normalize the demonization of these countries, of these societies, of these cultures, so that in many instances, although I think this is, inshallah, maybe beginning to change, but in many instances, to where the average American, without knowing anything about the history of these countries, the culture, the people, their struggles, is just so ready to get behind this idea of attacking or bombing this country to supposedly further, you know, whatever some aspect of foreign policy. I mean, it's really heartbreaking. It's astonishing. And, you know, for me, as somebody who was born and raised in the United States, I'm very grateful to Allah Ta'ala, to God Almighty, that my parents were able to open their hearts when they became Muslim, to open their hearts to gaining knowledge and understanding about these countries, about these parts of the world that have been really kind of typecast as somehow centers of extremism or terrorism. And so our family, back in the 1990s, we were probably one of a handful of American Muslim families, and I would emphasize also of Sunni background, American Muslim families that actually chose to make a hijra of sorts, a migration, to actually go and live in the Middle East, to go first to Iran and then to Syria. And I also visited Lebanon, alhamdulillah. As I said, Yemen was the only place I did not have a chance to visit. And I certainly regret that, because it's so important for us to open our eyes, our hearts, and our minds to sift through all this propaganda and really go and spend time, you know, with our brothers and sisters. And so I'm forever grateful that I had the opportunity to spend years in the Middle East and to interact with these communities and to learn from these cultures, and to be able to sit down and enjoy the hospitality, the very warm hospitality I found in every single case in places like Iran or Syria or Lebanon.

0: and to be able to see that the populations, that the citizens of those countries, they have every right, they have every right to live in peace and dignity and security, and that our foreign policy and this unholy alliance with the Zionist state is, for me, this the it is really sort of the overriding factor in why we see this kind of destabilization in parts of the Middle East. So again, very grateful that I had the opportunity to spend my formative years in these countries that have been much, much maligned. I mean, I know at one point W. Bush was referring to this axis of evil and this kind of language of sort of civilizational clash that he liked to use. And when you reflect on that, you recognize, Alhaj Murray, that there's a lot of projection happening. You know, we've been hearing that for the IOF, every accusation is a confession, and that's true. When you look at this type of clash of civilizations discourse, you realize that what's happening is that this is projection. You know, it is the West projecting all these fears and anxieties onto the Muslim world and using, you know, sort of these fears and anxieties as a pretext to destabilize, cause all sorts of fitna, and to, you know, ultimately normalize the demonization of entire swaths of humanity.
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2: You spoke about how the normalization that has taken place of the demonization process. How effective has this the normalization been within the circles that you find yourself in? How effective has it been from your observation?
0: Sadly, it's been very, very effective. For example, I know that last year, just to give you just one example out of many, last year at the height of the protests, when the students were establishing the encampments, I spent some time at our local university on the campus. We had some protest marches, we had some rallies. We didn't really have a permanent encampment, but we had kind of a moving encampment because the students were trying to sort of navigate all these kind of university policies that were really, you could tell, very kind of ad hoc, but definitely kind of targeting pro-Palestinian sentiment. So I would spend some time there on campus during the day, and at one point, our group sort of came into contact with a group of hecklers. These were kind of people holding up, I don't know, American flags, and maybe they probably had some Israeli flags and their MAGA caps and so on. I mean, they were really just kind of a bunch of frat boys. But I remember we kind of had an encounter with this group of hecklers. And what's interesting is that there was one individual amongst them that actually approached us, whereas the other ones were just kind of content to yell insults. There was one individual that approached us because he actually wanted to engage in dialogue, which our group welcomed. We wanted to have an opportunity to speak and to hopefully inform and educate regarding what was happening in Palestine. And so we spent quite a bit of time talking to this individual. But, you know, to your question, Sheikh Murray, regarding the degree to which this demonization has been kind of acceptable, we probably spent a good, I don't know, 2 hours talking to this young man. And it was really sad to see how this anti-Muslim prejudice was just so deeply ingrained in someone so young. So he was talking about signing up for the military and so on. And, you know, and eventually the conversation, this was under Biden. So this is when the United States was making kind of a pretense of doing these aid drops. And if you recall, Sheikh Murray, that some people actually were killed by these aid drops.
2: Yes.
0: People would go to receive the aid, and the way that they were just dropping it was actually falling on people and injuring and killing them. And so when I pointed out the fact that not only are we sending our tax dollars, not only are we funding the genocide, not only are we shipping weapons to the Zionists, but even the aid deliveries are lethal.

0: people. And he basically said something to the effect, well, why are they stupid enough to stand under the, you know, under the planes or whatever. And that's when I realized that this was somebody that fundamentally lacked the ability to even see the basic humanity of the Palestinians, that he would have such a callous response to desperate people that were so desperate to go out and receive aid that they were actually losing their lives in the process. When he made that response and blamed the victims, that's when I realized that there's a pathology, Shachmori. There's something very pathological about these Western societies, and you can really see that. I mean, it's deeply ingrained in Israel, but you can really see that there is a pathology at work in these Western societies to where they're not able to see anyone outside of their kind of immediate racial or ethnic group or social class as even being fully human and deserving of rights, of equal rights. I saw that very clearly in that conversation.
1: And what about within our own Muslim community? How prevalent has a lack of awareness and sensitivity been to enabling us to overcome the manipulations that the empire routinely engages in for the purpose of justifying its own criminality? How effective has that been within the Muslim circles that you often find yourself in?
0: You know, it's interesting you should ask that because I'm thinking back to this presidential election and you know, no, and what happened kind of leading up to November, and just the naivete that you saw in some Muslim circles, I think, where there was this belief that somehow Trump was going to be anti-war. You know, I think that what I've seen kind of over the years, Sheikh Mori, in terms of especially from some of our transnational or immigrant brothers and sisters, is that there, for some reason, despite all the evidence to the contrary, there is still this desire to believe that there is something kind of that there is some altruism coming from the U.S. government, and that was probably even a sentiment that I myself might have bought into at a certain time. That, you know, if only we have Muslim representation, you know, if only we can have kind of increase levels of Muslim representation, say in politics, or we can, if only we have more Muslims kind of within these establishment circles, if, you know, if we only have more Muslims kind of serving in the military, et cetera, et cetera. I remember at one time kind of articulating this and then kind of stepping back and I think coming to the realization post October 7 that we're trying to locate altruism and we're trying to locate you know, we're trying to locate a sense of sort of decency and fairness that I don't know if these things really kind of exist anymore, you know, within this system, within this establishment. So, I feel that young people are becoming more and more aware of this reality that that a government that is so wedded to the Zionist project that is willing to fund a genocide is not the same system that you can expect to receive. That you can expect that the system is really going to pay serious attention to equality under the law or to human rights or to democratic rule. Again, all of these are really sort of their slogans, right? This is rhetoric that I think is deployed to kind of lull people into a sense of complacency. But for me, especially post October 7 of 2023, I began to kind of go back to my earlier days in my youth when we lived in Iran, and you know, we would go to these protests and people would be shouting Mag bar Amerika, Mag bar Israel, and so on. And you know, and we're trying to kind of navigate that because here we are, American citizens, right? We're living in Iran, you know, we're going to these protests, people are saying death to America, death to Israel. How do you process that? Do you, again, to your question, Sheikh Mori, do you just kind of see that as, oh, these people are kind of extremists? Do you see that in terms of what did George W. Bush say in the wake of 9/11? They hate our way of life or whatever. Like, do you analyze that

0: sort of in those terms? Or do you try to kind of dig a little deeper and realize, no, this is not because there's some sort of intrinsic hostility that Iran has against the United States, but this is a very real response to a government and a system that pays lip service to human rights and democracy while bombing how many countries all over the world? So that's when I recognize that in that sentiment of Magbaur Amerika, even though people like to kind of cite that as an example of how extreme they are, and this is why we have to go and bomb them, because this is the justification they're making, that in reality, this is the response of people who are just fed up with the imposition of American hypocrisy and hegemony. I mean, that's really what it is. I remember hearing things like, you as American citizens are kind of living in the belly of the beast. And well, on the one hand, it's kind of there was sort of this temptation to kind of dismiss those statements and say, well, we still have this set of freedoms and we have these rights and so on and so forth. I can really now understand, I think, with more clarity, the logic of those statements, because even though sort of on the face of these statements, they might sound to some people a bit hyperbolic, in reality, I think it's an accurate assessment. Because for me, I can no longer accept that the United States of America is going to go around the world lecturing about human rights and freedom and democracy and pluralism and civilization, while at the same time literally funding a genocide that has killed, we don't even know. At this point, I think the death toll might be around 400,000 people. There's absolutely no way I can reconcile that anymore. And I would hope that the Muslim community is becoming aware of that reality. That again, we're hoping for altruism and fairness and kindness ultimately from people who are not capable of enacting that anymore. And I don't know that they ever were, frankly.
1: You spend time in Lebanon, Syria, and Iran. And I'd like to go back to the observations and experiences you had in these countries. How did that, what did you take away in terms of the peoples, their cultures, vis-a-vis the way that they are projected, or the image that is projected about these peoples, these particular countries, in mainstream media, not just in the United States, but globally.
0: That, my experiences in places like Iran and Syria and Lebanon were, I mean, I really had some of the best days of my life, because the reality, Sheikh Mori, is that these are societies that value family and community. I saw a level of, to use that word altruism again, I saw a level of ihsan, a level of kindness and altruism and care and concern in these parts of the world that, again, people just kind of accept that it's okay to kind of demonize people and slander them. And in reality, even spending time, living in Iran, for example, even spending time with people that were fully committed to the project of the Islamic Revolution and the Islamic Republic, even spending time in those circles, people were not the raging extremists that they were made out to be. I mean, an example of this is Imam Khomeini himself. My goodness, I mean, just the endless caricatures of Imam Khomeini in the Western press, and how he was always sort of portrayed as this kind of raging, irrational Ayatollah. And Imam Khomeini, when we actually had the opportunity to be part of a group that was going to visit him. And again, I just want to make this disclaimer clear for the audience. I'm not endorsing everything the Iranian government has done. This is not what this conversation is about. But one of the things I do know is that when I contrast someone like Imam Khomeini to the leaders that we see today, I think about

0: Someone like Netanyahu, this is someone that received, this is a, I mean, this is someone who has the blood of countless innocents on his hands. And our Congress gave this person a standing ovation. And I can't even look at Netanyahu Milikowski, by the way, just because of the darkness. The older he gets, the more his demonic qualities are very evident. But I think about these world leaders today, all these people in frankly colluding in this genocide. And I think about someone like Imam Khomeini, that when we went to visit him, my sister didn't even recognize him because he wasn't wearing the thobe and the kind of the mantle and the cloak and the imamah, the turban. He was dressed very simply in kind of like simple sort of pajamas and prayer cap. And so she ran to someone else who was wearing kind of like the clerical garb, saying, Imam Khomeini, Imam Khomeini. She was thrilled. She's like, here, he's right. It was really, really delightful. We were young children, and but what really struck me reflecting on that is the man's humility. There was no entourage. You didn't have all these bodyguards. His house, my goodness, Sheikh Mori, it was so simple. Think about the Shah and his, toilet seats of gold and all these things, right? And these cooking tapes today. The house was so simple. It was just like a couple rooms. No sort of, I mean, there was, and Persians, of course, are renowned for their architecture. I mean, there was none of that. It was so simple. And he was literally the whole time that we were there, the whole time he's just sitting there with his eyes downcast, making dhikr, like the whole time. And SubhanAllah, that's when you really, even as a young child, I was really able to understand that this campaign to demonize someone like Imam Khomeini, it really is, it's not because it's not because of anything that Imam Khomeini has actually done. No, what this really th this is what this is about. This is about the fact that Imam Khomeini had a temerity. This is really what it's about, that he had a temerity to stand up to the West. He had a temerity to say to the United States that the Iranian people would no longer capitulate to U.S. hegemony. That's what that's about. So that's why they have to take someone like an Imam Khomeini and make him look frightening and militant, and they have to demonize him, and they have to ridicule him and kind of incite and stoke all this fear. It's because Imam Khomeini, they knew, represented for many people in the world, especially in the global South, that it is possible for a country to, for society to free themselves from these shackles and set their own course and chart a course for the future without being beholden to the United States and Western interests. And that's SubhanAllah, that's something that kind of stays with me to this day. When I think about the way that, I mean, look at just, there's so many examples, Sheikh Mori, when you look at leaders today and just the arrogance and just the, I mean, and you think about someone like Imam Khomeini. I mean, literally the whole time he's in a state of remembrance of Allah subhanahu wa ta'ala. So back to your question, regarding what was it like being able to spend time, you get to actually meet people and learn about them, and understand their perspective and recognize that by and large, that these are people who just want dignified lives. And they want a secure future for themselves and their families. And they want to have the ability to determine what future, right? What course they want to chart for their communities, for their families, for their society, as opposed to having that imposed on them by the West.
1: Absolutely.
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1: And I think it's important to emphasize, or I should say, yeah, emphasize, re-emphasize to the audience that, the analysis that you just heard, particularly concerning Imam Khomeini and the Islamic Republic of Iran, this is coming from a Sunni Muslim who has first.

0: hand knowledge from, you know, having spent some time there. And, you know, for me, for the longest time, for many years, I've said this in my writings, I've said this on occasion in speeches, I consider Imam Ruhollah Mousavi al-Khomeini to have been one of the most consequential figures of the 20th century. No question about it. One of the most consequential. And the revolution that took place in 1979, it was a massive political earthquake globally. That's what it was. You know, this was a nation state that came into existence through a revolution that, comparatively speaking, was relatively bloodless. A revolution that the slogan of which was neither East nor West, only Islam. Neither East, the Soviet Union, when the Soviet Union was still this one of the two global powers, neither East nor West, nor America and its allies, only Islam. And it was truly a non-aligned revolution that increased the dignity of Muslims around the world, and also non-Muslims who were politically conscious and had this desire to breathe free. It energized. As you stated, you know, many folk in the global South, especially, it energized them. And I really, again, I consider the 79 revolution and its leader, Imam Khomeini, to have been one of the most consequential of my lifetime. So I shared the sentiment that you just shared. And it's sad to see the sustained attacks that this country, whose only crime within this international order is that it has been determined to breathe free. It's really sad to see the sustained attacks that it has received leading up to what just took place a few days ago. What are your thoughts on what just happened?
1: Thank you, Sheikh Moore. You're absolutely right. The 1979 revolution, it just galvanized the Ummah, and it's really what — my parents were brand new Muslims, by the way, when the revolution took place, and that's ultimately what inspired them to move our family to Iran, within really a decade of the revolution. So I have to say, Sheikh Mori, I was utterly heartbroken that Iran was the subject of attacks from the U.S., I was not surprised. Mm-hmm. And I was not surprised, just because I know the United States has been agitating to attack Iran ever since the revolution. If we go back to 1979, I know you recall this history, you know, Sheikh Mori, that the United States used certain proxy groups like the MKO and others to destabilize the Iranian government. There were a number of terrorist attacks that took place in the early days of the revolution. Terrorist attacks that were committed by groups that were definitely receiving support and funding from the U.S. government. So there were a number of efforts to really destroy the nascent Islamic Republic in its early days. And those efforts, alhamdulillah, failed. And then we know what happened when the U.S. and the Gulf Arabs incited Saddam against Iran, and the devastating war that took place in the 1980s between Iraq and Iran. Mm-hmm. So sadly, you know, what we saw last week, Sheikh Mori, has really just been sort of the culmination of an ongoing campaign to destabilize the region, to destabilize the government, to prevent Iran from really developing its infrastructure. And ultimately, we know that the insidious hand that's behind this. I mean, this is the Zionists, because it really is the Zionists who, for years, have been really kind of fomenting against Iran. Again, you know, every accusation is a confession, and so, you know, when the United States and Israel, when they accuse Iran of kind of being the biggest purveyor of global terrorism or what have you, this is what they have been.
0: Right.
1: This is what they've been up to. This is what they have been perpetrating, you know, for how many decades? And in reality, you know, with what's happening in Iran, Sheikh Mori, to me, this was never about Iran's potential to develop nuclear capabilities. It was never about that. That for me, that was a cover. That was a pretext. That was a smokescreen, right? Mm-hmm. Because in reality, this is what the Zionists have long they have wanted to attack Iran for many years,
0: mm-hmm.
1: and they took this as their opportunity. And why did they take this as their opportunity to attack Iran after all these years? It's because of the impunity with which they've been able to carry out genocide in Palestine. Mm-hmm. And so where before the Israelis, you know, would kind of launch sporadic attacks here and there, or engage more directly with, say, Hezbollah or kind of in other kind of proxy settings, they were emboldened to actually attack Iran directly. And I think, as we've noted, Sheikh Mori, even though the Zionists have tried to claim this as a victory, and in fact, it was not a victory for them. They quickly had to go running to the U.S. to beg for help. And then Trump got involved. And, you know, of course, they made all these claims about kind of halting Iran's capabilities and kind of destroying their nuclear infrastructure and so on. But in reality, I really view this as more of a win for Iran, because alhamdulillah, Allah Ta'ala has shown the entire world that the Iranian, the Islamic Republic is still standing.
0: Mm-hmm.
1: Right? Absolutely. Even with all the military might arrayed against them and a decades-long campaign, that they are still standing on their own two feet.
0: Absolutely. And as quiet as it's kept, the apartheid state sustained some serious damage.
1: Yes, and they cover that up. There was a cover-up, a concerted effort to cover up what happened, that their so-called Iron Dome is not nearly as impenetrable as they claimed. They are not invincible, right? Netanyahu, where did he run? He ran running with his tail between his legs to Greece. I mean, just cowards. They're just abject cowards. And Iran showed the entire world that it is actually possible to fight back against the Zionists.
0: And what are your thoughts on the unfortunate, the very unfortunate, but not surprising, unfortunately, not surprising, role that a number of Gulf states, Arab states, Muslim, so-called Muslim states in the region have played in this whole demonization and attack process? What are your thoughts?
1: I have a lot to say about that, Al-Hajj Mori. And, you know, I want to choose my words carefully, because I recognize that it's a very sensitive topic. But let me just say this, Sheikh Mori, you understand, and also for our audience members. The only thing that's changed about the Gulf Arabs is that their perfidy has become more apparent. But it's always been there.
0: Mm-hmm.
1: Meaning that this is not sort of, this should not be kind of a new kind of revelation and overnight development that all of a sudden their nifaq is just out there for everybody to see. I think this has been the case for many, many years. And the reason why I say this is because I remember, this is in the early 80s. I remember that my parents, you know, within the context of where we lived in the United States, that they actually dealt with a certain amount of ostracism within our local Muslim community, because my parents took the very courageous stance of being Sunni, supporting the revolution in Iran, and calling out the Gulf Arabs for their hypocrisy and their collusion with the West against their fellow Muslim brothers and sisters. I mean, they've been doing this. They've been selling out the Ummah and carrying out Western interests for years. So this is not something new. I think what's different is that where before their betrayal of the Ummah was really more behind closed doors, and they were still, I think, you know, they were still sort of issuing some rhetoric in support of Palestine. Now it's just out in the open, in terms of their desire to normalize the fact that they just simply do not care. I mean, they have actually stated this in as many words, that they do not care about the Palestinian cause, that for them, it's all about lining their pockets and making sure that they can stay on their thrones. So I just want our audience to understand that if you examine the history of the Gulf Arabs, you can see that they are

0: were basically created as an imposition, right? They were created by the West as an imposition in the Muslim world to thwart really any ability for that part of the world to really kind of gain its freedom. They've always been subservient to Western interests. I've always seen them as agents of Western imperialism. And just as they armed and supported Saddam when he launched a war of aggression against Iran, it is not surprising. It's very dismaying, but it's not surprising to me to see that today that they are engaging in the same patterns of sort of slandering Iran, kowtowing to Western interests, carrying out a Zionist agenda, throwing the Palestinians under the bus. Sadly, they've been doing this for a long time, but again, they have just become emboldened to be more open about this. And I have to say, I think the elephant in the room, Sheikh Mori, is the Sunni-Shia divide.
1: Yes.
0: Because the Gulf Arabs have very skillfully and very cynically have been able to play up those sectarian differences to their advantage, to where there are clerics coming out of the Arab Gulf saying that Israel and Iran are basically the same thing. They're both equally evil. And we don't, and this is what people are actually saying, and that we should not be supporting Iran because they're, you know, and again, kind of playing up these kind of sectarian tensions and so on. And that to me is something that I think I don't know when and how our ummah is going to transcend that. And I want to also acknowledge Sheikh Mori that policies of the Iranian government have not been helpful in that regard, especially the role they played in Syria. I want to acknowledge that. But having said that, we need to understand that it is simply disingenuous to make any sort of equivalence or equivalency between the Zionists and between the Islamic Republic of Iran. And the reality is that whatever sectarian kind of inclinations that we have, we need to understand that the Zionist state is surrounded by all of these Arab countries that have militaries. I mean, they are literally surrounded, all right, by countries that have functioning armies who have not done anything in the direction of supporting Palestine. And this is something that we all need to reckon with as an ummah, that these Arab states, and especially these Gulf Arabs and people claiming this mantle of leadership as custodians of the holy places, what have they actually done to support the Palestinian cause?
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1: Indeed.
0: When you be honest with ourselves, when you look at the axis of resistance, it's not headed up by the Gulf Arabs.
1: That's right. One of the most ancient countries and civilizations in the world, and unfortunately one of the poorest because of the machinations that have surrounded it and been entrenched within it through corrupt leadership from time to time. Yemen, you know, it has been the only country that has, at a very high cost, did what they could do in order to push back, to, you know, to do something to upend to the best of their ability the genocide taking place. And they have paid a tremendous price for that. While the others, as you stated, you know, have done nothing. In fact, they've allowed their airspace to be used. They've allowed their roadways to be used. Egypt has a border with Gaza and has not done anything to alleviate suffering through that border. And so, yes, subhanAllah, it is really, really, it's heavy on the heart and it should be heavy on the conscience for any Muslim who is alert enough and independent-minded enough to understand what has been going on. So, my goodness, I knew the time was going to fly. You know, we had

0: Another piece of video that we were going to show for the closing segment to basically make a statement about what has been the political earthquake that took place in New York City with this mayoral election. It has gotten the attention not only of the four corners of the United States, but of the world. It's gotten a tremendous amount of attention, but we don't have enough time for that now. So we're going to save that video, Brother Sadek, until next week. In fact, next week, our whole focus is going to be on this political earthquake out of New York. We're going to assess as best we possibly can what the implications are of what has already taken place and what very well might be the end result, inshallah ta'ala. With that being said, what I'd like to do is spend these final few minutes. We have 5 minutes left in this broadcast. I'd like to spend the final minutes allowing you, Ustada Zainab, to share whatever is on your heart, whatever you would like to lead the audience with. If you have words of advice you'd like to impart on the hearts and minds of those who are listening. We have a global, by the grace and mercy of Allah Ta'ala, audience. This broadcast comes out of Salam Media in South Africa. It is, we have viewers through the various social media streams that see this, not only in that part of the African continent, but also in Europe and throughout parts of America. What would you like to leave this audience with?
1: Thank you, Sheikh Maureen. A shout out to your team, mashallah, and to the South African people, your courage and bringing that case against the Zionists, you know, at the ICC, the ICJ. That's something that I think, subhanAllah, that inspired the Ummah the world over. Yes. And I also think about the fact that one of the very first actions that the Islamic government took in Iran in the early days was to lend their support to the freedom struggle in South Africa.
0: Yes, it did.
1: Very, very consistent in that regard. Very consistent, I think, in standing up for the voices of the marginalized and the oppressed. And that's what I want us. I think that's what I want us to maybe think about as we wrap up this conversation. That my view of what happened in Iran in 1979 is that that was something that was really inspired by Allah subhanahu wa ta'ala. Mm-hmm. And it showed us the possibilities of freedom and self-determination for the Muslim Ummah. It showed us the possibilities of what can happen for our Ummah if we're able to kind of transcend the sectarianism. And if we're really and truly able to struggle in the cause of Allah subhanahu wa ta'ala. I want our audience to understand that it really only benefits the enemies of Islam when we focus on these issues of sectarian differences. That when it comes down to it, when those bombs are falling, they don't discriminate if someone is Sunni or Shia. When these Muslim countries are being targeted, we need to think about that. And we all need to ask ourselves individually and collectively, what can we do? What can we do to really revive the dignity of the Ummah of the Prophet, peace and blessings be upon him, so that we can be the Ummah that we are meant to be, that is an Ummah that has been raised up to be the best amongst humanity, because we command to what is good and we forbid the evil and we believe in God. That is something that can inspire the entire world, not just the Muslim world. But there is something that Islam offers by way of freedom, by way of human dignity, by way of liberating people from the shackles of exploitation, that Islam, I think, uniquely offers. That I want us to think about how can we contribute to that in this day and age? Because to my original point, Sheikh Maury, when the Zionists are using this language of demonization and they're citing civilizational clash and so on, we need to really be able to kind of like invert that. Uh-huh. And understand in very clear terms here that this struggle here, this is a struggle this is

a struggle between the forces and the army of Allah subhanahu wa ta'ala and the forces and the army of shaitan. I mean, I really want to emphasize this point, that it's tempting to look at this in terms of politics or economics or international law, but we also have to understand what Allah ta'ala tells us in the Quran, that verily shaitan is for

0: of these systems of oppression. And Allah Ta'ala is revealing to us in reality who are the forces of light and who are the forces of darkness. And it's not Netanyahu's description. Yes. That light is in Palestine.
1: Mm-hmm.
0: That, when we see those parents burying their children, every last one of their children, and they are expressing their contentment with God's decree and saying they will remain patient, they will accept that, that is the nur that I think all of us want to be able to hold on to that a little bit. So that's what I want to share. And again, I spent the best years of my life in those countries that are being attacked. Literally, people would see, oh, you're American Muslims. They would literally pick us up off the street, take us home, and feed us. Just the level of warmth and generosity, I've never seen that outside of the Muslim world in those particular countries. So that's what I wanted to share. So anything good that I said from Allah subhanahu wa ta'ala, you know, my shortcomings are entirely my own. And jazakallah khairah for the opportunity. I really appreciate it.
1: Alhamdulillah. May Allah ta'ala bless you, my sister. For those of you who may have joined us late, our topic for today was Lebanon, Syria, Iran, and Yemen, beyond the propaganda. Our guest is Ustada Zainab Mansour Ansari. I want to thank her for the time and the expertise, the very well-informed conversation that she brought to today's broadcast. Sister Zainab, please convey my salams to your mother and other members of your family, and may Allah Ta'ala continue to bless you with the abundance of barakah that he has given you, both in terms of intellect and most importantly spirituality. May Allah Ta'ala bless you.
0: And you as well, and all of your loved ones. May Allah Ta'ala alleviate the suffering of this ummah and grant this ummah opening.
1: Ameen. Yeah. Ameen. Ameen. On that note, we want to thank our friends, our brothers and sisters in Islam, and our non-Muslim friends for joining us today. If you found value in this conversation, and I'm sure you did, please share the link with others. And on that note, we close out as we normally do. Bismillahir Rahmanir Rahim wal Asr. 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Peace be unto you. Assalamu alaikum.
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السلام عليكم ورحمة الله وبركاته. أهلا وسهلا ومرحبا بكم. Thursday morning, my beloved wonderful listeners of Salam Media, our beloved wonderful listeners of Sa'atus Salam, the time of peace. My name is Arafat bin Ibrahim Hatia. That's me. I will be with you, inshallah, from now until 6:45, inshallah. And of course, our engineer this morning, none other than our beloved brother Sadiq. He's looking good. He's feeling good, mashallah. So he's doing good. That's our studio controller, our engineer. Today is not that bad. It's not so cold. I don't know about you, the listeners here in Gauteng, here in Igoli. Yeah, isn't they say Igoli? Am I right? they say what? Plek van Gout. Yeah, Igoli. Yeah, we knew it when we were small. We knew it as what? Gauteng. Eh? What? I don't know what they used to call it before. Yeah. They used to call it before what? Johannesburg. But well, now they call it what? Gauteng. Yeah, Gauteng. And then they used to say Igoli, the plek van goud. The place of gold. Yeah. That's our beautiful country, my beloved, wonderful listeners of Sa'atus Salam. So, alhamdulillah, this morning it's not that bad. It's okay, alhamdulillah, alhamdulillah. I don't know what happened to me this morning, Brother Sadiq. I don't know what happened to me. I don't know. I just could not switch off. When I mean switch off, I could not switch off. I was up, I think, from, oh, ya Allah, from about maybe 1:45, somewhere there. And I'm just twisting and turning and twisting and turning. Yeah. But alhamdulillah, alhamdulillah, we're feeling good. We make shukr to Allah subhanahu wa ta'ala for all the ni'mat and the bounties and the khazana that Allah subhanahu wa ta'ala is giving me and you and all of us, my beloved listeners of Sa'atu Salam. Yeah. So this morning, Yawm al-Khamis, the 9th of Muharram, 1448. The 9th of Muharram, 1448, which is also the 25th of June, 2026. Isn't it, my beloved, wonderful listeners? Yeah. The 25th of June, 2026. I hope you are doing good. You are feeling good. And I hope you are not so feeling sad, isn't it, my wonderful listeners of Sa'atu Salam? There are some people fasting today, which will either today or tomorrow. So remember this, you can fast the 9th and 10th of Muharram or the 10th and 11th of Muharram. That you can fast today, which is Thursday and Friday, or Friday and Saturday. Yeah, a lot of people were asking me yesterday that, Molana, can you fast one day? Nope, you're not allowed to fast one day. But if you are fasting, maybe your qadha fast, and it's okay, it's permissible. If you are fasting, for example, like you have made your niyat and your intention and you decided to keep like Monday, Thursday, like that, like you're fasting your qadha. A lot of people also, they're catching up with their qadha fast, with their qadha rozas. So of course, today being Yawm al-Khamis, Thursday, so maybe you want to fast today, isn't it? You want to fast today, so you can fast today. But of course, understand something. You cannot fast now to say that you want to fast today because it's Muharram. You decided to say, oh, no, let me fast today, and then tomorrow you don't fast. Nope, it's not like that. It's not permissible. If you are fasting your qadha, yes, that's permissible. But of course, we will ask our beloved Fadilatul Ustad. Somebody did ask me last night, say, Molana, if you are fasting your qadha fast instead of your Ashura, you know, of 9 and 10 and 10 and 11, I said, then it's permissible. Of course, then it's permissible. But you cannot say, you know, that, you know what, you want to join your Ashura fast, what's your Qadha fast? Nope.

know, my beloved, wonderful listeners of Sa'atu Salam. How are you guys doing, my beloved listeners of Sa'atu Salam? This morning we had 51 messages. So far I'm sitting with 56. 56, yes. 56 messages this beautiful morning, mashallah. Brother Umar wants me to play the clip of Marhum Walana Qasim Sema Rahmatullah Ali. Yeah, I think it's a minute and something. Yeah, a minute and something. I know yesterday also we were speaking about Marhum Walana Qasim Sema Rahmatullah Ali. What a great alim. What a great, subhanallah. The servant of Allah subhanahu wa ta'ala. My beloved, wonderful listeners of Sa'atus Salam. Yeah. Somebody also sent me yesterday from Cape Town by the name of Riaz. He also sent me that that clip of Marhum Walana Qasim Sema Rahmatullah Ali. I'm looking for it. Okay, I cannot find it. I don't know where's that clip. I think mistakenly I deleted it. I cannot find it. So who had it last time? I think it was Sister Zenit. Sister Zenit, if you are tuning and listening to me, please send me that 1 minute something clip of Marhum Walana Qasim Sema Rahmatullah Ali. Yeah, you can send it to me, inshallah. Yeah, so please do that. Yes, as I was saying, I see Sister Fatima says, Malana making suhoor now. May Allah subhanahu wa ta'ala. Yes, there's a lot of people fasting today and tomorrow, or tomorrow and Saturday. So when you are fasting, make your niyat, make your intention, and say, oh Allah subhanahu wa ta'ala, I'm keeping this too fast for Ashura, for Muharram, and we want to be different from the Jews, from the Yahud and Nasara. My beloved, wonderful listeners, remember at the time of Nabi Karim sallallahu alaihi wasallam, yes, the Jews were, I think they fasted one day, so we're not going to imitate them. We're going to fast 2 days, which is today and tomorrow, or tomorrow and Saturday. Yes, make dua for the ummah, make dua for the problems that's currently going here in South Africa. A lot of people, a lot of our Muslim brothers, mothers, sisters, children, foreigners, Somalis, Malawians, Nigerians, Ethiopians, Mozambicans, Pakistanis, Indians. Yeah, there's a lot of foreigners, a lot of things are happening here in South Africa. Allah subhanahu wa ta'ala make it easy for us. There's a very nice, beautiful clip, Brother Abdul Bana from Mayfair. He sent me that clip, I think was yesterday, and he says, Molana, try and play it for the listeners of Sa'atu Salam. And I wanted to talk about it this morning. Let me just see here. I'll tell you now. Here's it. I will just play it for you. But you must listen to it. This is from Hazrat Maulana Musa Olga. Damat Barakatum Hafidahullah. So I will play it, inshallah, just now. But before I play it, I want to know, where are you this beautiful, mashallah, beautiful Thursday morning, my beloved, wonderful listeners of Sa'atu Salam. Well, it's 4 minutes to five. Make shukr to Allah that Allah subhanahu wa ta'ala woke you up this Thursday morning. You are witnessing another beautiful morning. You are witnessing another beautiful day. You are witnessing another beautiful Thursday morning, my beloved, wonderful listeners. And of course, you are still alive this, mashallah, beautiful morning. So thank Allah subhanahu wa ta'ala, my beloved listeners of Salatul Salam. And if you woke up for Salatul Tahajjud, double bonus, yeah? Double bonus, my beloved listeners of Sa'atu Salam. When you're making tahajjud dua, please take my name. Take Brother Sadiq's name as well. When you're making tahajjud dua, it's still the time of tahajjud. And some people are having suhoor right now. So enjoy your sehri. And please do make dua for me, for our team here at Salam Media, for our families, for our siblings, for our health, my beloved, wonderful listeners of Sa'atus Salam. Alhamdulillah, alladhi ahyana.

praises are only for you, my beloved Allah, who has given us life, my beloved Allah, after taking it away, my beloved Allah, and my beloved Allah, to you is our raising on

Subhanallah. I think by now we're all wide awake. As long as I get over 60, 70, 80 messages, I know that all my listeners are with me this beautiful Thursday morning. My beloved, wonderful listeners of Sa'atus Salam. All right, what I want to do is I want to play this clip of Marhum Mulana Qasim Sema Rahmatullah Alayhi. Okay, I'm still waiting for it. Okay, nope. Okay, I'm still waiting for the clip to come. When the clip comes, inshallah, I'll play it 1 minute. And then inshallah, we want to go for our ad break. Am I right? Our ad break. After the ad break, inshallah, we will maybe just be speaking about our current affairs. What's happening in Junubi Africa? What do you think of what's happening in South Africa? Yesterday, I was told... Yes, I'm speaking about yesterday, not 2, 3, 4 days ago. Yesterday, I was told from one of, mashallah, very, very well-known people here in Mayor's Dal. He said, Molana, what are you talking about? I said, what? He says, do you know who's behind this? I said, La Adri, I don't know. They say, Molana, the Israel, they behind this. You know, with this, I don't know if it's xenophobia, you know, with this removing all our beloved foreigners, our illegal foreigners. And you won't believe it, my beloved listeners of Sa'atu Salam, you won't believe it. Some of our Muslims, they say, yeah, Molana, if they are illegal in the country, they need to be removed. You know, you won't believe it. Some of the Muslims are saying it. Some of the Muslims say, Molana, tell me, would you want to go to another country, whether it's England, whether it's Australia, whether it's Dubai, whether it's Maputo, and you want to go with illegal papers? Like, how can you go to another country? So some Muslims are saying like that. And some Muslims are saying also that Molana, how come? Hey, I tell you, there's so many questions. They say, Molana, how come when these foreigners, they come here, within a month, they're already rich. How's it? Within a month, they've got 2, 3 shops. Hey, I tell you. Hey, there were so many questions yesterday they were asking. You know, now me, I'm not a journalist. Me, I just say some here and I want to. Hey, I tell you, Ya Allah, Ya Allah. So yesterday they were asking too many questions, too many questions. So, I only told him, I said, see Hazrat, we should not harm them. You know, I don't know. Maybe I must ask the listeners. If, say hypothetically, say, if the foreigners, they were illegal in our country, would you accept it? Would you tell them, okay, no, stay here? Or would you say, you know what, rather go back and go and get done? Meaning go and sort out your mess, go sort out your papers, go sort out your whatever, go to the Home Affairs. What do you think? I'm just asking the listeners. You know, because some people say, no, Molana, you can't send them back home. They've got a shop, they've got a family, they've got kids, the kids are in school, they've got a wife. I mean, what you going to do? And then I was told that there were a few sisters that gave birth. I think, is it true, Brother Sadiq? This is true. Brother Sadiq is saying it's true. I don't know, I heard this. I'm telling the listeners now, I heard this yesterday. You know, so they're telling Molana Arafat, they say, Molana, Shimolz, you know, there were a few sisters that gave birth. I say, wait, they say they gave birth where in the ground. Are you serious, Brother Sadiq? Ya Allah. Ya Allah. So that's what I'm saying. There's so many questions to ask. And there's a lot of things that you and I should also consider. My beloved, wonderful listeners of Sa'atu Salam. Yeah. We're sitting with exactly, Alhamdulillah, 63 messages. Yeah, 63 messages. Subhanallah, subhanallah. So let's go for our ad break. After the ad break, we'll play a beautiful nasheed. After the nasheed, I'm just seeing here. I see that clip isn't here, right? I'm looking for that clip of Marhum Mulana Qasim Sema Rahmatullah Ali. I think mistakenly I deleted it, but inshallah I'll get it. I'll try and get it from Sister Zenith in Gulambay from Hudas. All right. So what I'm going to do, inshallah, after
after the

0: And Nasheed, while Nasheed is playing, I want to play for you a beautiful clip from Hazrat Maulana Musa Olga. But I want everyone to hear, listen attentively, record it, and then maybe inshallah also I will send it out to you. Very important. I just want you to hear it. That's all. It's only 2 minutes. Only 2 minutes, my beloved, wonderful listeners of Salatu Salam. 3 minutes after 5.
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0: 8 minutes after 5. What a nasheed, my beloved engineer. What a nasheed, what a nasheed. Right. Take a listen to this. Our beloved Hazrat Maulana Musa Olga. 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
1: Assalamu alaikum wa rahmatullahi wa barakatuh. Whatever issues we got, problems, difficulties, concerns about what's happening around us, and all these negative things that are carrying on, all of us should turn to Allah Ta'ala. We should perform 2 rakats, Salatul Hajah, Salatul Need. And in our sajda, when you're going to sajda, after we say Subhana Rabbi al-A'la, Subhana Rabbi al-A'la, Subhana Rabbi al-A'la, 3 times or 5 times, then read 40 times, La ilaha illa anta subhanaka inni kuntu minal zalimin. 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In each sajda, so first sajda 40, second sajda 40. Then you'll come up and then you perform your second rakat and then you're going to sajda. Again you read after Subhana Rabbi al-A'la, La ilaha illa anta subhanaka inni kuntu minal zalimin 40 times in the first sajda and in the second sajda. And in this way you will be reading 160 times. La ilaha illa anta subhanaka inni kuntu minal zalimin. Inshallah, whatever the issue will be solved. A person by the name of Abdullah Maghribi saw Nabi Sallallahu Alaihi Wasallam in his dream and asked him that he's got issues, what must do? So Nabi Kareem Sallallahu Alaihi Wasallam gave him this formula of performing 2 rakat salat of need, and that in each sajda after Subhana Rabbi al-A'la, read La ilaha illa anta subhanaka inni kuntu minal zalimin. So in each sajda he read La ilaha illa anta subhanaka inni kuntu minal zalimin 40 times. And this way in the first rakat was 80, second rakat 80, come to 160. Abdullah Maghribi mentioned that alhamdulillah, barakat of this, his issues got sorted out. So inshallah, all of us must make amal upon this. And Allah Ta'ala will make khair. So all of us should do this. Jazakallah khair. Assalamu alaikum wa rahmatullahi wa barakatuh.
0: Ameen, ameen, ameen, ameen, ameen, ameen, thumma ameen. Please, please, please send this clip out. Please, my beloved, wonderful listeners of Sa'atu Salam. There's a lot of people who's in a lot of, should I say, heavy problems, dire problems. A lot of people who are drowning in debt. A lot of people who are going through hardships in life. A lot of people who feel that there is no khair and barakah in their life, or there is no goodness in their life, or a lot of people feel that they're affected, they've got jadu, or they've got sihr, or they are ill, or they are sick, or a lot of people, they feel that they are blocked. And you know what's happening currently, what's happening now here in South Africa with our beloved foreigners as well. So read this, 2 rakats of Salatul Hajat. 2 rakat of Salatul Hajat. Hajat is need. 2 rakat of Salatul Hajat. Remember, of course, your first rakat, your first sajda, in your first rakat, you read Subhana Rabbi al-A'la. You can read it 3 times or 5 times, and then thereafter, whilst your forehead is down in sujood, in sajda, you read La ilaha illa anta subhanaka inni kuntu min al-zalimin 40 times. So your first sajda, you read 40 times. Your second sajda, 40 times. That's your first rakat. Then your first, then your second rakat, first sajda again, you read 40 times. Second sajda again, you read 40 times. So basically altogether is 160 times. So your first rakat will be 80 times. La ilaha illa anta subhanaka inni kuntu minal zalimin. And then your second rakat will be 80 times again. La ilaha illa

0: Anta subhanaka inni kuntu min al-zalimin. Of course, thereafter you make salam, salam, and you make dua. You heard Hazrat Mawlana Musa Olga says that the brother by the name of whatever the name, the brother's name is, he says that he dreamed Nabi sallallahu alayhi wa sallam gave him this remedy, and he was telling Nabi sallallahu alayhi wa sallam that he is in a lot of problems and he does not know what to do. So Nabi sallallahu alayhi wa sallam told him to make this amal, and he said that after reciting and doing this amal, that everything just came right, everything just fell in order. So do this, please, my beloved wonderful listeners. Maybe you are going through a lot at work. You feel that work is no more the same, or you feel maybe they want to fire you, or maybe they want to retrench you, or maybe, you know, it is in today's companies, they will look at you and they will try their utmost best. If they don't like you, they'll try to get you out. So read this here. La ilaha, you read Subhana Rabbi al-A'la, Subhana Rabbi al-A'la, Subhana Rabbi al-A'la. Then you say, La ilaha illa anta subhanaka inni kuntu min al-zalimin. La ilaha illa anta subhanaka inni kuntu min al-zalimin. La ilaha illa anta subhanaka inni kuntu min al-zalimin. So read it, my beloved, wonderful listeners of Sa'atu Salam. If anybody wants that clip, send me a message. Inshallah, maybe Brother Umar Khan from Ireland will take it out, and then inshallah I will send it to each and every one of the listeners of Sa'atu Salam. Please do this. If anyone is going through whatever you're going through, problems, through hardship, through takleef, through duk, through musibah, through pain, whatever, read this here. You're going for a court case? Read this here. You're going for an operation? Read this here, my beloved listeners. You're going for an interview? Recite this here. There we go. Right. Well, it's 15 minutes after 5 South African time on this early, beautiful, mashallah, Thursday morning. I'm going to go for a nasheed. After the nasheed is our nasiha. Right. After the nasheed will be our nasiha. I don't know if Ma from Azadville, if she's still listening. Ma, I don't know. Ma, was it you that that sent me that that clip of Marhum Mawlana Qasim Sema Rahmatullah Ali? I don't know if it was you, Ma. Ma, if it was you from Azad, if you send it to me, please do send it to me again. That clip of Marhum Mawlana Qasim Sema Rahmatullah Ali. I'll try and ask maybe Brother Riaz again to send me that and play that that clip, inshallah. Let's go for a nasheed, Brother Sadiq. Go for a beautiful nasheed. After the nasheed, inshallah, we go for our nasiha, this beautiful khamis, Thursday morning.
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after 5 South African time, early beautiful morning, the 25th of June 2026. Yeah, before we go on to our nasiha this morning, is inshallah after the nasiha, we will announce one nikah announcement, inshallah, that will be taking place inshallah tomorrow, inshallah. So I will be announcing inshallah after our nasiha, inshallah. All right, so I want to ask the listeners quickly, right? I want to ask the listeners, what do you think? What's currently happening here in South Africa? All right, I'm just asking you, you as a listener and you as a South African citizen, yeah, what do you think that's happening here in South Africa? Do you agree what's happening? Should they go back and maybe just fix their papers up or fix their mess up or whatever if they are illegal in the country? Should they go back and get all the papers organized, whatever, and then come back to South Africa? Because there's a lot of questions, questionings from people going around. People are saying, but this is not right. People are saying, but why, firstly, the foreigners are coming here to South Africa? Of course, you can go to any country you want to, you know. And then people are saying, yeah, but they bringing our economy down, and they bringing our business down, which, I don't know. Like, I'm just saying again, me, I'm not a journalist. I'm asking you as a listener. I'm asking you. And do you agree what's actually happening here in South Africa, where they taking, like yesterday, I seen a video, a very sad video, a very, very sad. They picked up, I think it was 11 Pakistanis. 11, yes. I seen the video myself. I'm not making it up. 11. And they put some of them in a police van, and the others in the other van, you know. And they took them away. And they were saying that these guys, they don't have papers. Some of them were showing the police, say, no, but here's my paper. And that police officer was saying, no, this is wrong, or this is illegal in the country. And they were saying, what, 94, I don't know, whatever was happening, you know. But I want to say the listener, I want to tell the listeners this, you know, sometimes, my beloved, wonderful listeners of Salam to Salam, it's because of our actions. Our a'malu salihat. Yes, my beloved, wonderful listeners of Salatu Salam. You see, we were living here in South Africa. You were living illegal, right? I'm just giving an example. Listen to what I'm saying. You were living here in South Africa. How you came here, Allahu A'lam, right? How you came here, only Allah subhanahu wa ta'ala knows. Now you came here and you're doing now gabgal, and you're doing maybe backdoor business, and you're doing your life. You hear what I'm saying? You're doing your life. You're doing backdoor business, and you're selling cigarettes, and you're making money. Like how yesterday a lot of people were telling me, Mols, tell me, as in Molana, is it right? Our foreigners, Jesus come to South Africa, after 1 month or 2 months, you see them with 2-3 shops. You see them, they got Vodacom shop here, they got MTN here, they got this here, they got here, you know? So now people are asking, Molana, is it right? Or Molana, this, where do we getting money from? And this and that. And hey, there were so many, 100 questions. Now, I want to say something, my beloved, wonderful listeners of Salatu Salam. I was seeing that nasiha, I don't know if I got it here, of Hazrat Mawlana Abdul Hamid. Damat barakatum hafidhahullah. Yeah, Mawlana Abdul Hamid was also speaking about this and giving our brothers nasiha, you know. And Hazrat Mawlana Abdul Hamid Sahib was saying that the need of the hour is here.

He says, sincere tawbah. We all must make sincere tawbah and istighfar, you know. And you must remember something, my beloved, wonderful listeners of Salatu Salam. Everything is smooth. When you start everything in the wrong way, everything goes smooth. Correct or not? When you start something in a wrong way, everything goes smooth. When you start something in a bad way with a bad intention, you just getting collecting the money and you seeing money, you making money, everything will go smooth. But the day when it stops, and the day when Allah subhanahu wa ta'ala puts an end to it, and then you're going to see how embarrassed you're going to feel, my beloved listeners of Salatu Salam. I'm not saying all of the foreigners that are going back, they are doing wrong or they are doing guna. But I'm just saying, if you're coming in South Africa with no papers, with illegal, I mean that's not right. That's not right. I mean, you are welcome to come to South Africa anytime. Because some people say, no, but Molana, why are they coming to South Africa illegal? Why they don't come like with a genuine paper to say they're coming here, whether it's for 6 months or 1 year, whatever, you know what I mean? Oh, you came on a business visa or business trip, whatever. Why must you come illegal? And on top of it, and then you want to do all gabgal, you know? That's why, my beloved, wonderful listeners of Salatu Salam, when you started doing your gabgal and selling this and selling that, now Allah Ta'ala closed it and Allah stopped it. Now, there we go. There we go. This one, they're taking this one back. They're sending the sisters back. They're sending the children back. They're going to shops. The police, it's like they just know who's who in the zoo. They know who's who. They know who's the foreigner, who's not the foreigner. See all the clips and see the videos that's going. I seen this yesterday. Yesterday I seen it. Wallahi lavim. I seen it yesterday. Where they took 11 Pakistanis. They picked them up and they were counting them. 1, 2, 3, 4. And they said, right, you go in this van, you go in that van. Take them, you know. And they couldn't do anything. They couldn't do anything. What I'm trying to say is that, my beloved, wonderful listeners of Salatu Salam, when our a'mal is wrong, Allah Ta'ala is gonna expose you. Certain thing of it. And Hazrat Maulana Abdul Hamid Sahib, he said very, very beautiful. He says that the starting point is to realize and acknowledge that we are the cause of these problems. Our gunas, our sins, and particularly the immodesty and immorality draw divine retribution. This is what we are seeing. We need to this give up all this gunas and all sins. Hazrat Maulana Abdul Hamid then says to have an earnest intention and make a genuine effort to correct our lives, to correct our namaz, to correct our salah and all our dini matters, including qada namaz, including qada salah. Yeah, see, that's what I just told you when I started. I said our a'mals, if your a'mals, see. And see what Hazrat Maulana Abdul Hamid is saying. He says our namaz, our dini matters, qada salah, unpaid zakat, inheritance matters not settled. And he's right, 101%. And love our lives according to the noble sunnah of our beloved Nabi Kareem Muhammad Mustafa Janab sallallahu alayhi wa sallam. We're doing business today, right? Many of us, I'm not going to say many, many foreigners, many, many Muslims, there's no sunnah in their lives. There's no sunnah in their lives. They've got this too lengthy hairstyle, whatever. You're doing business. See, clean shaven. How? And it's true what Hazrat is saying, 101%. What you expect, my beloved, wonderful listeners of Salatu Salam? And then he said, abundance of Durood Sharif. Read Durood Sharif every Thursday night. Send Durood to our beloved Nabi Kareem Muhammad Mustafa Janab sallallahu alayhi wa sallam. Hazrat Maulana Abdul Hamid then said, read the three quls, Surah Al-Ikhlas, Surah Al-Falaq, Surah Nas. Read it what? With Bismillah. Each time read it with Bismillah after Fajr Salah and Maghrib. A must. My beloved, wonderful listeners of Salatu Salam. You see all this nasiha, all this advice. We must do it for the men folk to make i'tikaf in the masajid by rotation and to keep the masajid alive with a'mal masajid. Yeah. Salah. Tilawat of the Quran. Read Quran Sharif. Make dhikr. Make dua. 24 hours.

We do it. Do we do it, my beloved, wonderful listeners? What I told you earlier on, I just told you, I said, when you start making, selling this, selling that, and selling this, whether cigarettes or, the, or you, you know, and you just start making money, you couldn't be bothered, dude. But when the day Allah Ta'ala says, enough is enough, my beloved, wonderful. Now look what's happening in South Africa. Everybody's worried. Everybody's in parishan. Hazrat Maulana Abdul Hamid says, what he said? He says that the ladies to also keep themselves busy with a'mal, fasting, tilawat of Quran, making dhikr, making dua, preferably individually at home. Our beloved mothers, our sisters, our daughters, we should do that. You know, fasting, tilawat of the Quran, make dhikr, make a lot of dua. Maulana Abdul Hamid then said, give out sadaqah frequently, even if it be in small amounts. Give out sadaqah at least once a day, my beloved, wonderful listeners of Sa'atu Salam. Recite the following: Durud, Tunjina, 500 times, La hawla wa la quwwata illa billahi al-aliyyil azim. Then Durud Tunjina, and then you make dua. The 500 can be shared as well. You see, my beloved, wonderful listeners of Sa'atu, I'm going to send this here, inshallah, to all the listeners of Sa'atu Salam. Then recite Suratul Kahf daily, or at least the first and last 10 ayats. When? On the day of Jumu'ah. The entire surah, when it is the protection against the fitna of Dajjal, definitely, it will definitely be protection from this fitna which we are dealing with. My beloved, wonderful listeners of Sa'atu Salam. And this, you see all this here, what I'm reading, what Hazrat Maulana Abdul Hamid sent, we're not doing it. Make salam common and widespread. Are we doing it? We look at a person, it's like you don't know who the person is. Isn't it? We don't make salam. Remember something. It brings peaceful conditions all around, as well as the rahmah, the mercy of Allah subhanahu wa ta'ala, and the much needed barakah, the blessings. My beloved, wonderful listeners of Sa'atu Salam, khidmat and support to one another. Khidmat and what? Support to one another. Helping to protect our iman. Khidmat and support to one another. Ask yourself, helping to protect our iman. Islam, masajid, madaris, our lives, our zindagi, our properties, in all forms, my beloved, wonderful listeners of Sa'atu Salam. Yeah. I'm going to leave it there. For our advice, you know, for our nasiha. Wallahi al-azim, my beloved listeners of Sa'atu Salam, abundance of istighfar. Turn to Allah subhanahu wa ta'ala. Ask Allah subhanahu wa ta'ala for tawbah, my beloved, wonderful listeners of Sa'atu Salam. You know, making all the required efforts, placing one's full trust solely in Allah subhanahu wa ta'ala. Turn to Allah subhanahu wa ta'ala in all honesty, in all sincerity. Only Allah can change conditions. Khuda ki qasam. Only Allah can change conditions, but we have to change our lives and return to His obedience, my beloved, wonderful listeners of Sa'atu Salam. And it's true what Hazrat Maulana Abdul Hamid is saying. He says that what? We should not panic. Understand that all conditions are only from Allah subhanahu wa ta'ala. And Allah subhanahu wa ta'ala alone is in control of everything, even now. And it's so true. It is so true, my beloved, wonderful listeners of Sa'atu Salam. And see what's happening. See what's happening around you. See, the shops are closed, people are striking, sisters are crying, brothers are leaving the business, they're breaking in the shops, children are not going to school, they're taking children out of school. See the clubs, I seen it yesterday, my beloved, wonderful listeners of Sa'atu Salam. And what Hazrat Maulana Abdul Hamid, he says that on such occasions, he says anger, he says hatred and cursing comes to the fore. A person can become filled with it. However, the ideal is to make dua of hidayat for the people at this moment, what's transpiring. This will move the mercy of Allah subhanahu wa ta'ala. And remember something. Remember the occasion, the incident of Taif, when Nabi sallallahu alayhi wa sallam made dua for those who oppressed him. The iman of one person is so valuable. May Allah subhanahu wa ta'ala have mercy upon each and every one of us.
forgive each and every one of us. May Allah subhanahu wa ta'ala protect each and every one of us and grant us barakah in our iman, in Islam, in our lives, in our businesses, in our properties, and all related permissible matters, and all our

Fesi Amin, my beloved, wonderful listeners of Salatu Salam. Allah protect our foreigners, our sisters, our brothers, our mothers, our daddies, our daughters. See what's happening to them. Some of them can't even go to school now. May Allah Ta'ala make it easy here in South Africa. And inshallah, Allah subhanahu wa ta'ala, you know, make this, whatever's happening to all our beloved foreigners, it must just stop. It's not a nice thing. It's not a nice thing, my beloved, wonderful listeners of Salatu Salam. You know, like I was saying, some Muslims are saying, no, Malana, it's good it's happening to them. They deserve it. They want to come here illegal and now they want to do all this gabgal. Now they deserve it. Some Muslims say, no, you shouldn't. They've got a family, they've got this, they've got businesses, they've got a house, they've got children, they've got... You see, my beloved, wonderful listeners of Salatu Salam, turn to a'mal. Again, I'm going to tell you again this. Turn to a'mal salihat, my beloved, wonderful listeners of Salatu Salam. Well, it's 5:33 South African time on this early, beautiful, mashallah, Thursday morning. What I want to do, inshallah, Brother Sadiq, play a beautiful nasheed because I need to announce one nikah announcement. And then thereafter, play any nasheed, a beautiful nasheed. I want to announce one nikah. After the nikah announcement, we will go for our ad break. After the ad break, the Fajr Azan. After the Fajr Azan, another ad break. And then inshallah, we're going to our istighfar. And then inshallah, we're going to our hadith for this morning. And then inshallah, our clip. And then inshallah, we will be crossing over to our beloved, honorable, respected, Fadilatul Ustad, Hazrat Malana Mufti Abdullah Dr. Damat Barakatum Hafidhahullah. I'm looking for that nasheed. That a promise to Allah. You know that nasheed? A promise to Allah. I used to play there in Marqa Sahaba when I used to do the nikah announcements every Friday. I don't know why, I just cannot find it. That a promise to Allah. I just cannot find it, but yeah. All right. I see Brother Sadiq, Simulana. Give me 1 minute. Yeah, it's called a promise to Allah. The listeners, they know me. They know that nasheed, a promise to Allah. Every Fridays, I used to play it, and then we used to announce the nikah announcement. Yeah. So, so let's see, inshallah. Yeah. Let's see. Okay, I'm just seeing here. I see Sister Fatima Hussein says, Malana, if anyone is to blame, it's the corrupt government. They are the root of all problems in South Africa. It's not the foreigners, Malana. Who is causing inflation, water and electricity hikes, fuel hikes? Not the foreigners, Malana. All these are signs of Qiyamah, Sister Fatima Hussein is saying. She says, Malana, when it comes to frequenting the masjid for all salahs, who is filling up the masjid? Not our local. It's true. I also heard this yesterday. Not our locals, but the foreigners. Now the masjid too will be crying. Yeah. Malana, I have 3 ladies, madrasa on Saturdays. 80% were foreign sisters. Our local sisters don't want to attend. Ya Allah. Ya Allah. Ya Allah. Ya Allah. Ya Allah. Is it that one day, brother? No, it's not that one day. It's not that one day. That a promise to Allah. But anyway. Brother Sadiq, if you cannot find it, play a nice nasheed. Don't you have something on maybe Zain Bika or maybe Mahir Zain? I don't know. Brother Sadiq, play that nasheed and then inshallah I can announce this nikah. It's a very good friend of mine. A very, very good friend of mine. Riaz Jogi. He was with us in Palm Ridge. He was with us in school as well in Palm Ridge. My beloved bosom buddy. My beloved friend, he says, Malana, my beloved son is getting married tomorrow. So, inshallah, I just want to announce it, inshallah. Brother Sadiq, it's fine if you cannot find it. So, play a beautiful nasheed, Brother Sadiq. Brother Sadiq is looking for it. He's trying to find that nasheed. Yeah. So, you found it, Brother Sadiq. A promise to Allah. I had it, Nashidi. I had it on my phone. I don't know. You know, I think after my phone got hacked, a lot of things just disappeared. Blah, just disappeared. So, yeah. Let's go for a beautiful nasheed. Play a nice nasheed, Brother Sadiq. A beautiful nasheed. And then we can do the nikah announcement. And then inshallah we go on to our ad break. And then our Fajr Adhan. And then inshallah another ad break. And then inshallah our istighfar.

5:39 a.m. Central African time on this early, beautiful, mashallah, Thursday morning. The 9th of Muharram, 1448, which is also the 25th of June, 2026. I hope my beloved friend, he's listening, Haji Riaz Jogi, one of my bosom beloved brothers in Islam, one of my bosom buddies. He was with me in Palm Bridge. We were together in Palm Bridge. He lived in Palm Bridge. And he actually schooled also in Palm Bridge. And he did madrasa as well in Palm Bridge. Our beloved brother, Haji Riaz Jogi. But of course, he left Palm Bridge. He's now residing in Marlborough Sharif. Mashallah, he's staying now in Marlborough. In Kelvin. So his beloved son is getting married. So inshallah, we're going to be announcing this nikah. And that is the nikah of Muhammad Jogi, the eldest son of Riaz and Radia Jogi of Kelvin, to Zahra Karodia, the daughter of Abdul Hamid and Fahima Karodia of Kelvin. This nikah, inshallah, will be taking place tomorrow, Friday, the 10th of Muharram, 1448, which will be the 26th of June, 2026. It will be taking place, inshallah, after Asr Salah at Abdullah bin Salam Masjid in Kelvin. So that is the nikah of Muhammad Jogi, the eldest son of Haji Riaz Jogi and Radia Jogi of Kelvin, to Zahra Karodia, the daughter of Abdul Hamid, and Fahima Karodia of Kelvin. This nikah will take place, inshallah, tomorrow, Friday, the 10th of Muharram, 1448, which will be the 26th of June, 2026, after Asr Salah at Abdullah bin Salam Masjid in Kelvin, inshallah. Well, a message to our beloved Muhammad. Over 2 decades ago, we welcomed you to our homes with open arms and hearts full of joy. Subhanallah, you are the little boy that Almighty Allah blessed us with after all the many girls in our home. Being the first grandchild meant lots of spoils, hugs, and laughter. Subhanallah, today we stand in awe at the marvelous man you have turned into. Subhanallah, this is for Muhammad. Showering love and warmth to all those around you. And on this blessed union of nikah, we wish you and Zahra everlasting love, eternal happiness, muhabba, khair, and afia. Inshallah, ameen. Remember, the Almighty Allah subhanahu wa ta'ala at all times, and follow the sunnah of our beloved Nabi Kareem Muhammad Mustafa Janab sallallahu alayhi wa sallam. Inshallah, you both will find peace, solace, and true contentment in your marriage. Wow, what a beautiful message. What a beautiful message. And of course, to our dearest Zahra. I hope Zahra is listening. Zahra, you've got a wonderful father-in-law. Your father-in-law will look after you. Wow. And to Zahra, Allah Ta'ala has sent you your king and your subhanallah, your shining armor, and that is Muhammad. So you deserve it, my sister in Islam. To our dearest Zahra, we are excited and delighted to welcome you to our family. We want you to know that you are not just gaining a spouse, but a whole family who will always love and be here for you. And may you both be under Allah subhanahu wa ta'ala.

protection. May he bless you, shower blessings upon you, and unite you both in goodness, inshallah, ameen. Lots of love and du'as from dad, from mommy, your siblings, nana, nanny, and all your kalas, massages, and cousins. Subhanallah. This is to our sister Zahra. And my message to Zahra and my message to Muhammad, Allah Ta'ala bless you both, keep you both happy, grant you both lots of barakah, muhabbat. May you love your husband, unconditionally, Zahra. And may Muhammad love Zahra unconditionally. May you both be together in Jannah, inshallah. May you both not get tired of loving each other. That when we meet you guys after 5 years, 10 years, you guys must still be loving each other. And you guys must still be together, happy. And Allah Ta'ala bless you both. To Muhammad and Zahra, bless you both with beautiful, pious neck, children. MashaAllah. MashaAllah, ameen. And to Muhammad, look after your queen. Look after your diamond. Muhammad Jogi, Allah has sent you an angel. Allah has sent you your spouse that your heart always wanted. Look after her, Muhammad Jogi. She will be your Jannah, and she will be your queen, and she will be your pillar of strength. And to Zahra, they say all the Muhammads are handsome, to our sister Zahra. So you've got Muhammad. And they say all the Muhammads are good people. They're humble. They got good character. They get good akhlaq. So inshallah, you will be well looked after. Don't worry. Zahra, your father-in-law is a dinkum person. I know him quite well. Quite well. Haji Riaz Jogi. May Allah subhanahu wa ta'ala keep you all both happy. For you, Zahra, and for Muhammad. May Allah subhanahu wa ta'ala be there for your grand people. Lots of prosperity, happiness, muhabbat, khair. Ameen, ameen, ameen, ameen, thumma ameen.

0: 15 minutes to 6. You are tuning in, listening to Sa'atu Salam. I'm going to go quickly for our ad break, then Fajr Azan, then the ad break, and then inshallah wa istighfar. And then inshallah, I'm going to see if I have time to share with you the hadith, or we're going to play that beautiful clip that we're playing of Hazrat Maulana Lambat, inshallah. 14 minutes to 6 o'clock.
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0: 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O Allah, Lord of this perfect call and this prayer to be established, grant Muhammad al-Wasila a high and special place in Jannah, and al-Fadila a rank above the rest of creation, and raise him to a praised platform which you have promised him.
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9 minutes to 6. We don't have much time, so let's go on to our istighfar. Come all of my wonderful listeners of Sa'atu Salam. Of course, if you know of anyone who's getting married, if anybody who's getting married tomorrow, Saturday, Sunday, next week, next month, next year, or end of the year, or whenever, you just send me the nikah announcement and inshallah I will announce it for you, inshallah. You just send me the nikah and inshallah I will announce it for you, inshallah. If anybody's getting married,

0: Allah, Muhammad Rasulullah, sallallahu alayhi wa sallam. 3 minutes after six, you are tuning in, listening to Sa'atus Salam. Well, let's continue with that clip. We're listening to Hazrat Maulana Lambat, right? So let's listen to it. Let's listen to it. Come, my beloved, wonderful listeners of Sa'atus Salam.
1: And as humans, we argue, isn't it? But sometimes when it gets heated, what happens? We lose control over what we say. So this Ansari, this Muhajir having this argument,

0: eventually, and you know what happens next, we start calling people to support us in our argument, in our fight. So the Muhajir called his people, who were predominantly from Makkah. The Ansari called his people. So at that time, the leader of the Munafiqs, Abdullah bin Ubay bin Sulul, he's used this as an opportunity to create friction amongst the Muslims. And he started saying, see these people from Makkah, you shared with them your farms, you shared with them your businesses, your properties, your lives, and see today what they are doing. He said some words in Arabic. Sammin kalbak ya'kulka. He said, you fed this dog, you made it fat. Today that very same dog is going to eat you. So there was about to be an explosion between now the Muhajirin and Ansar. Somebody ran to Rasulullah sallallahu alaihi wasallam to tell him that see what's happening. On the basis of ethnicity, on the basis of ethnic background, on the basis of place, color, race, they were about to argue now and have a fight. Rasulullah sallallahu alaihi wasallam came running. He came running to that point and he said, oh my Sahaba, what are you doing? Innaha muntinatun. These type of foolish statements which you are making, my people, my qawm, my nation. This is muntina. In Arabic, muntina means something when an animal dies and it becomes a corpse and it starts to stink after a few days. You get that bad, rotten smell. That is the meaning of muntina. He said the statement that you are making is muntina. It is filthy, it is impure, it is stinking. On the basis of background and family and color and lineage, you are creating this type of distinction and separation amongst the ummah. And then all the Ansar and the Muhajirin, Allah subhanahu wa ta'ala used that opportunity of the words of Nabi sallallahu alaihi wasallam to extinguish that fire that was about to explode. And they forgive one another. So at that time, Abdullah bin Ubay bin Sulul made one statement also. He said, يَقُولُونَ لَإِن رَجَعْنَا إِلَى الْمَدِينَةِ لَيُخْرِجَنَّ الْأَعَزُّ مِنْهَا الْأَذَلُ. He said, when we get back to Medina, then we the honored ones, we are going to drive out of Medina these disgraced people, meaning the Muhajirin. So eventually Allah revealed his entire surah, Surah Munafiqun, in the 28 juz of Quran. Zayd bin Arqam radiallahu anhu was a very young boy at that time. He overheard Abdullah bin Ubay bin Sulul making the statement. And he went to Rasulullah SAW and laid this complaint that this man is making, although he was regarded as a leader of Medina. So Zayd bin Arqam, a young boy, Abdullah bin Ubay bin Sulul, he totally rejected what he said. He said, denied it. Said, I never said that. That's a trait of a munafiq. They always lie. He said, I never said it. There's a young boy, he heard incorrectly. Eventually, Allah to exonerate and free Zayd bin Arqam, Allah revealed the entire surah Munafiqun in the 28 juz. So my point, brothers, today, the current climate in our country, maybe you know, maybe you don't know, we are on a bomb. I don't like to be the bearer of bad news. Sometimes somebody say, Maulana always comes and gives us bad news in Nigel. I don't like to be the bearer of bad news, brothers, but we are on a serious time bomb in this country. Because of how it's going, we are working in many locations. As you know, over 20 centers we are running. Already four of our centers have been affected. We are building a new masjid in a place called Kingsway. On Wednesday afternoon, a mob walked past the masjid. The masjid shell is already done. It's a new project. So they said, we're coming to break this building down. So our brother that's overseeing the building said, but we are not foreigners as you are calling people foreigners. We are from South Africa. And our grandfathers helped and assisted in the struggle also. He said, there's not, we don't have a problem. It doesn't matter. We are coming to break this building down. So we had to pack up, brothers. We had to pack up all our tools, our building material, to remove the builders and shut down the entire site. The entire structure of the building is done. The shell, we were supposed to start putting windows on Thursday.
1: South Africa. This is South Africa. Yeah. We will continue with that, inshallah, my beloved, wonderful listeners of Sa'atus Salam. And I love the way how Maulana is explaining, you know, the current climate in our country. Yeah, 8 minutes after 6 South African time. Let's go for our ad break. Then, inshallah, when we come back, Fadilatul Ustaz Hazrat Maulana Mufti Abdullah Dokra Damat Barakatuhum Hafidhahullah.
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0: Well, it's 15 minutes after 6 South African time on this early beautiful morning, mashallah. Yom al-Khamis, the 9th of Muharram, 1448, which is also the 25th of June, 2026. Remember, our Salam Media WhatsApp number is 061-766-0355. 061-766-0355. Or inshallah, you can send me a message on my personal WhatsApp number, 071-331-3899. Ustad, assalamu alaikum. Wa rahmatullahi wa barakatuh, Ustad.
1: Alaykum salam wa rahmatullahi wa barakatuh.
0: How are you, my beloved Ustad? How's the family? How's Erasmia Sharif, Ustad?
1: Alhamdulillah, all well.
0: Ameen, ameen, ameen, ameen, ameen. Ustad, before we start, inshallah, with our questions, I know we have a few questions of yesterday and today, inshallah.
1: Australia question also.
0: Oh, yes. I totally forgot. Oh, yes. Ustad. Before we go to that Australia question, Ustad, maybe inshallah if Ustad could just speak a bit about Ashura. A lot of listeners are messaging, should we fast today or tomorrow? Should we fast only today? Should we fast Friday, Thursday, Friday, Saturday? Or what happens if we are fasting our qadha fast? Should we mix it? Should we mix our intention? Should we just... So Ustad, maybe inshallah, before we go to our Australian question, Ustad.
1: Hey, bismillahirrahmanirrahim. It is mentioned in the authentic narration of the Prophet
0: ﷺ
1: that this is mentioned in Sahih Muslim, where Hazrat Abdullah bin Abbas radiallahu anhu said that Rasulullah sallallahu alayhi wa sallam anxiously awaited the day of Ashura more than any other day. Rasulullah sallallahu alayhi wa sallam also said, fasting on Ashura will expiate the sins of the past year. This is mentioned in Bukhari and Muslim. And so, you know, it is important that the Prophet also mentioned in a different narration that we should Ashura and oppose the Jews. We should either fast the day before or the day after. So, you know, either we fast on Thursday, Friday, that is today and tomorrow, or we fast Friday and Saturday. Friday being the death of Muharram, it's great virtue in this fast. There are many things regarding this fast that are not authentic. You know, like people have mentioned certain things, but we don't want to go into all of that. We know that on this day, Allah Ta'ala, in certain narrations, it is mentioned that the Prophet Sallallahu Alaihi Wasallam, when he came to Medina Tayyibah, he asked the Jews, you know, why they are fasting. They said that on this day, Allah Ta'ala saved Musa alayhi salatu wasalam. And so to thank Allah Ta'ala, we fast. That's what the Jews said. And so the Prophet Sallallahu Alaihi Wasallam said, we are more closer and we have more right to Musa alayhi salatu wasalam. And so we will also fast. And then he opposed them by fasting a day before or a day after. And so that's the reason why we fast. There is great virtue in this fast. We should all try and fast, inshallah.
0: I mean, inshallah. Ustad, if a person maybe is fasting for qadha, salah, or maybe he's got... How does that work, Ustad?
1: If qadha comes first, you know, the person will have to do the qadha first. But there is hope that if a person makes intention while doing the qadha, that Allah Ta'ala should give them the reward of the fast of Ashura. There is hope that, inshallah, our most merciful Allah will definitely...
0: Ameen.
1: You know, give him the reward, inshallah.
0: Ameen.
1: With regards to one other thing is the Ashura gifting. You know, today everything has been, you know, it's turned into a money market, you know. So people then make this into, you know, a day where people then gift each other and, you know, they have Ashura markets. And all of this is foreign to the Sunnah. You know, in certain narrations, it is mentioned that on the day of Ashura, you should spend a bit extra on your family, on your own family. That's your immediate family. Your wife and your children, if you're normally spending 300 on them a day, or maybe you're spending

0: 100 rand a day, or maybe you're spending 50 rand a day, a little bit more, inshallah, if you spend another 5 rand more, another 10 rand more, not extravagance. Extravagance is discouraged in Sharia. And, you know, a little bit more, if you do it with a happy heart, Allah Ta'ala, you know, will shower mercy upon you in your risk, in your sustenance for the rest of the year. And many scholars have experienced this. So, you know, it's not a day of showing off or giving gifts.
1: Yes.
0: This is not the reason for it. And extravagance and what's happening today with Ashura markets and all of that. This is nothing, it's got nothing to do with the Sunnah. It's foreign from the Sunnah.
1: Ustad, on Ashura, if you're spending for your wife and kids, what happens to your mother and father? Should you spend on them?
0: Your mother and father are also part of your immediate family. And yeah, you should definitely spend on them too.
1: Somebody's asking you, a bride, taking them out for supper. Is that okay, Ustad? Buying them, maybe, I don't
0: know. Yeah, you know, extravagance should be avoided. Innal mubadhirina kanu ikhwana shayateen. Totally extravagant and wasteful. They are the brothers of shaitan. So, you know, it's fine. I mean, if you want to do a braai or you want to do something a little bit extra, something nice for everybody, there's nothing wrong with that.
1: Well, sir, if someone keeps a qadha fast on the 10th of Muharram, would they also have to fast for 2 days? No. Like Thursday or Friday, Saturday.
0: Well, if they want the reward, they should fast Friday, Saturday or Thursday, Friday. And they hope that, inshallah, Allah Ta'ala will give them the reward, yeah?
1: Ameen. Ji, Ustad, our Australian question, Ustad?
0: Ji, bismillah ar-Rahman ar-Rahim. This is the narration of Tirmidhi. The Prophet, sallallahu alayhi wa sallam, is narrated from Abdullah ibn Amr ibn al-As, radiallahu anhu. He says that Rasulullah, sallallahu alayhi wa sallam, said, إن الله سيخلص رجلا من أمتي على رؤوس الخلائق يوم القيامة. I'll just translate it. Indeed, Allah Ta'ala on the day of Qiyamah, He will save a man from my ummah in front of all the creation on the day of Qiyamah, and He will open for him 99 scrolls, and every scroll will be as far as you could see. And then Allah Ta'ala will ask him, أتنكر من هذا شيئا? Do you deny anything from here? Have my angels been oppressive to you? أَظَلَمَكَ كَتَبَتِي الْحَافِظُونَ. So then he will say, no, O my Rabb. Then Allah Ta'ala will ask him, do you have any excuse? He will say, wallah, I have no excuse. He'd say that Allah Ta'ala will ask him, do you have any good deed? Because today, whatever good deed you have, you will not be oppressed. Then one page will be taken out. Those are scrolls of evil deeds. One page will be taken out. And on this little bitaqa, this page, it will be written, Ashhadu an la ilaha illallah, wa ashhadu anna Muhammadan abduhu wa rasuluh. That I bear testimony that there is no one worthy of worship except Allah. And I bear testimony that Muhammad sallallahu alayhi wa sallam is the messenger of Allah and he is servant. And then Allah Ta'ala will say, okay, bring the scales. And then he will ask Allah, Allah, there's one page in all these scrolls of evil deeds. Then Allah Ta'ala will say to him, you will not be oppressed today. And the last part of the hadith, the Prophet said, فَتُوضَعُ السِّجِلَّاتِ فِي كِفَّةٍ وَالْبِطَاقَةُ فِي كِفَّةٍ فَطَاشَتِ السِّجِلَّاتِ وَثَقُلَتِ الْبِطَاقَةِ فَلَا يَثْقُلُ مَعْ إِسْمِ اللَّهِ شَيْءٌ. Said that all the scrolls will be placed on one side of the scale. And this one page with أَشْهَدُ أَنْ لَا إِلَهَ إِلَّا اللَّهِ وَأَشْهَدُ أَنَّ مُحَمَّدًا عَبْدُهُ وَرَسُولُهُ will be placed on the other side of the scale. And the side with the page with the Shahada will be heavier. And he will be entered into Jannah through the mercy of Allah. The narration to the Prophet ﷺ said, nothing will equal the weight of the name of Allah Ta'ala. Nothing, no sin. And so this narration is a narration of hope that inshallah Allah Ta'ala can forgive. However, it's not a narration that people should take advantage of. It should not be sin and sin and sin and sin and hoping the mercy of Allah. In another hadith, the Prophet has mentioned that if someone is gentle and kind to you in the world, how will you treat them? And will you treat them with kindness? That Allah Ta'ala has been so kind to us. Allah Ta'ala is so merciful. Then how much more obedient must we be to Allah Ta'ala? That's how it's supposed to be. In the world also, you get people that take advantage of kindness. They consider kindness to be weakness. And don't consider Allah Ta'ala's gentleness and Allah Ta'ala's kindness to be that of weakness. Inna azabi, Allah Ta'ala says, wa inna azabi la shadeed. My punishment is also severe.
1: Yalla.
0: So obey Allah Ta'ala. This is just to teach us and to show us that the mercy of

0: Allah Ta'ala is far superseding any of any person's sins, and don't sit in judgment of anyone. We do not know that we will come in the court of Allah Ta'ala with, you know, scrolls of good deeds, and it will be thrown in our face and it will be flung into the fire of Jahannam. As mentioned in the hadith, the Prophet sallallahu alayhi wasallam said, who is a corrupt person? And then the Sahaba radiallahu anhum said, Malla dirham lahu wa la mata', the person who doesn't have any dirham and doesn't have any assets. The Prophet said, no, it's the person that will come on the day of Qiyam with scrolls of good deeds.
1: Allah.
0: A person Allah. Will come there with salah, sure. with zakat, with siyam. He will come with accepted fasting, accepted salah, accepted zakat. But it will, all the good deeds will be taken away from him. Shatama hadha, taraba hadha, safakatama hadha. He killed so and so, he hurt so and so, he abused so and so, he swore so and so, he made ghiba of so and so. All his good deeds will be taken away from him. And it will be given to the person that he spoke ill of, or the person that he hurt, or the person that he harmed. And so a person should be extremely mindful not to throw your good deeds away and to be judgmental of other people. We do not know what our end will be on the day of Qiyamah. We pray for good, and we pray Allah Ta'ala has mercy upon us. And these ahadith are indicative. They indicate toward the mercy of Allah Ta'ala. That Allah Ta'ala is merciful. But we should not be sinning and hoping in the mercy of Allah. We should be obedient and hope in the mercy of Allah. We should not be obedient and arrogant and think that, you know, me, I did. And me, I, Allah hates the I. Don't say I.
1: Ya Allah, subhanallah, subhanallah. Beautiful, Ustad. Beautiful explained. Sister Aisha is asking here, you just mentioned earlier on, if I stand for correction, you mentioned Allah is most shadid. How come Allah is shadid? Ustad, in...
0: His punishment is severe. Allah Ta'ala's punishment is severe. It's mentioned in the Quran also. وَأَنَّ عَذَابِي هُوَ الْعَذَابُ الْأَلِيمِ Allah Ta'ala says, my punishment is a very severe punishment. And so Allah Ta'ala is... No, it's not that Allah Ta'ala wishes to punish anybody. Yeah. He looks for excuses to forgive.
1: Yeah, Allah.
0: But obviously certain people, they, you know, we should not take advantage of the mercy of Allah Ta'ala. We should show, you know, our... shukr, and our, like the Prophet sallallahu alayhi wa sallam, and he stood up at night until his feet were swelling. And you know, when he was asked by Aisha radiallahu anha that all your sins are forgiven, why are you doing this, O Nabi of Allah? What did he say? فَلَا أَكُونُ عَبْدًا شَكُورًا Should I not be a thankful servant to my Rabb? And so this is how you repay Allah. When you hear a hadith of mercy, you don't repay Allah Ta'ala by disobeying him. You repay Allah Ta'ala by being even more obedient.
1: Somebody says that if God is so merciful, it doesn't suit God to punish people. I think they're trying to say, Ustad, if Allah Ta'ala is Kareem, why is Allah Ta'ala?
0: Of course, Allah Ta'ala is merciful. Allah Ta'ala is Kareem. Allah Ta'ala is generous. But we cannot. What do you mean it doesn't suit Allah Ta'ala? Just because it doesn't suit our desires, that why must Allah Ta'ala punish me?
1: Yes.
0: The hadith, it is mentioned, the Prophet sallallahu alayhi wa sallam said, Al-kayyisu man dala nafsahu wa amila lima ba'd al-maut. An intelligent person is the one who takes muhasabah, he takes stock of himself. He says, did I do good? Did I do? He asks himself questions. And he practices for that which is coming after death. And a fool, al-ajizu, he follows these desires. Man atba'a nafsahu hawaha wa tamanna ala Allah. And he does whatever he wishes. And then he hopes in the mercy of Allah. That's a fool. Cannot be a fool also. Definitely Allah Ta'ala is merciful. And Allah Ta'ala's mercy is far greater than his anger. But yet we should not anger Allah Ta'ala. We do not want to take chances. When you want to thank Allah Ta'ala, thank him by being obedient.
1: Allahu Akbar, subhanallah, subhanallah. Ustad, there's a clip that I played. I do play a clip every day, about 2 to 3, 4 minutes. So I played a clip today, I think it was Hazrat Maulana Lambat from Nigel. So he mentioned a name. So there's a sister from Sydney, Australia, who's listening to you. She's asking Mufti Abdullah, who was Abdullah bin Ubaid bin Salul, was he a munafiq? I think in today's clip, the Mulana mentioned,
0: Abdullah bin Ubaid bin Salul was considered to be Ra'is al-Munafiqeen. He was the leader of the hypocrites.
1: Yeah, I think the sister wanted to know, was he a munafiq and why was he a munafiq?
0: Yes.
1: Yeah.
0: He was.
1: Let's go to the next question. It says here, dear Mufti.

0: up. Are girls allowed to show their body in front of other girls? I'm a student of Deen studying in a girls' Darul Ulum. Anonymous Ustad.
1: Yeah, there's a certain amount of the body that is considered to be your aura, which is your entire body. But there's no strict parada required. Like, you can show your face, you know, some part of your hair, but there should be modesty as well. You know, walking around with tight clothing, this is not something that is advised. However, if someone is walking in front of you, you would not get sin for it, but, you know, it shouldn't be any tight clothing. You should wear loose-fitting clothing. It doesn't have to be, like, totally covered with your parda and everything, but you must be covered up also, yeah.
0: Anonymous from Escort says, dear Mufti Sahib, is it fair to say why Allah subhanahu wa ta'ala removes souls, children's souls, those who are 14, 15, 17, 11 years old? Is it fair? Is Allah subhanahu wa ta'ala
1: fair
0: to do
1: that? Everything is fair. Inna Allah la yadlimu. Ithqala dharra. Allah ta'ala is always fair. Always, always fair. You know, we do not understand the hikmah of Allah. But la yus'alu amma yaf'alu wa hum yus'alun. We cannot question Allah ta'ala about his wisdom. Our mind and our brain is a creation of our creator. Allah ta'ala created it. Do not make your intelligence more than what it is. Your intelligence is based on what Allah Ta'ala has granted you and gifted you. The person who gave you your intelligence, you should not think about his fairness and his oppression. He's the creator of your mind. So those thoughts that are going through your mind about is Allah Ta'ala fair or not, they are from the devil. You should say, A'udhu billahi minash shaitanir rajim. And Allah Ta'ala is fair. If a child, you know, that leaves the world, Allah Ta'ala takes their soul away. Allah Ta'ala knows why he's taking it away. In Surah Al-Kahf, if you read, it is mentioned in Surah Al-Kahf about that young child that Allah Ta'ala, you know, Khidr alayhi salam went and Allah Ta'ala, you know, through the wisdom of Allah Ta'ala took him away. He took this child away from the world. And Allah Ta'ala, when, you know, in the Quran, when Allah Ta'ala speaks about this, Allah Ta'ala said that the reason why he took the child away, the child will go to Jannah because the child is on Tariq, number one. And number two, the parents will also go to Jannah because this child would have grown up and would have, you know, taking his parents because of the love that they had for him, he would take them away from the straight path. And so Allah Ta'ala protected the child and protected the mother and the father. And so we can never ever question the wisdom of Allah Ta'ala. Allah Ta'ala, suffice to say, that Allah Ta'ala is always fair. And the mind that Allah has given us, the intellect that Allah has given us, the brain that Allah Ta'ala has given us, is not ours. It is from Allah Ta'ala. So use the intelligence for something which Allah Ta'ala, which will please Allah Ta'ala. Do not use it to question Allah Ta'ala. Allah Ta'ala, we do not ask questions about whether he's fair or not. Yes, there's a place to grieve. You get sad, you get upset. But do not open your tongue against Allah.
0: Subhanallah, subhanallah. I see the sister in Australia, mashallah. The one that asked about Abdullah bin Ubay bin Salul. She says, yeah, Mufti Sahib, jazakumullahu khair. We're learning a lot from you, dear Mufti Sahib. Her name, the sister's name is Aleme Ustad. And she says, please make dua for my daughter. She's becoming an alima here in Australia. But my dear beloved husband wants to send her to a Darul Ulum here in South Africa. Ustad, what's your nasiha on that? Should
1: Allah Ta'ala accept her journey, and my nasiha to you, my advice to you is keep her in your country, keep her close to you.
0: Yes,
1: so if you can study well, there are good madrasas there, find a good madrasa there and keep her there.
0: And listen to this one, Ustad. Johannesburg Mayfair, huh? Could you please give some etiquette of asking questions to the ulama? I believe that many times we may offend or disrespect our scholars in how we ask questions. It would be of great help if we knew the adab of for such. Ustad?
1: Well, I think, you know, when people ask questions, you know, the most people are sincere in the way they ask questions. And, you know, the person you're asking, even though it might not be like in the most appropriate way, most probably the person that you're asking will understand. You know, people are sincere in asking questions. You do get people that are there just to ask questions to irritate a person or to test a person. And from far you can see that, you know, from a distance away you can see that these people don't actually ask the question, and those questions you don't have to respond to. So I think, difficult to tell people you must ask a question like this. So ask, if people ask questions, you know, let them say their question the way they like. In the time of the Prophet sallallahu alaihi wasallam, the Bedouins would come to the Prophet sallallahu alaihi wasallam, you know, and the Sahaba, they never ever called the Prophet sallallahu alaihi wasallam by his name. No, they would say, Ya Rasulullah, O Messenger of Allah. But when the Bedouins would come, they would say, Ya Muhammad, O Muhammad. And, you know, they were later on advised that you mustn't say that, you must say, Ya Rasulullah.

0: I don't mean to disrespect, but the Prophet did not get offended. It's like, hey, leave the guy. Leave the guy. In the hadith, it is mentioned, you know, one is about the adab of the person that's questioning, but there are so many different questioners in the world. And so we rather advise those people that are answering the questions that just be relaxed. When people ask you a question, you know, just take it easy, man. People don't mean it in a bad way. In the time of the Prophet, this man walked into the masjid and, you know, he stood in one corner and he urinated. And the Prophet, the other Sahaba were like, oh, no, people will give permission, we chop his head off. How can he urinate in the masjid? The Prophet said, leave him.
1: Allahu Akbar. Sure.
0: And, you know, there are so many benefits in that. Leave him, he finished, he made his urine day in one corner of the masjid. And then, you know, after he done, he came to the Prophet, Nabi Prophet said to him in nice words, that he is masajid, you do not urinate in the masjid, that's it. You know, and لا تصلحوا لشيء من البول. You know, so the Prophet advised him in gentle words and kind words. And he was not offended by it. Yes, and then he told Umar ibn Khattab, radiallahu anhu, take some water and throw it over there. And they took the water and they threw it over there. And life carried on, you know. And so, more than the questioner, some questioners are just rude. Some questioners are just, you know, they're just to test you. You do get that. But I think more than that is, you know, that the people that are answering the questions, be understanding. You know, the majority of people ask questions sincerely. And, you know, even if someone asks you a question that is offensive, you just take it the way it is and respond in a polite and gentle way. So I guess it is a two-way stream, you know, but if there's too many questioners out there to advise all of them to say you must ask like this. Let them ask the way they want. The response would be the change in their life. If you respond in the correct way, if you respond in a gentle way, if you respond with gentleness, and, you know, they feel like the answer is, you know, the question is answered, inshallah, there'll be goodness in their life. And maybe one dua will come from them. There'll be some goodness in our life also.
1: I don't know who's this here. They're asking that, it's a different lesson. It says, then why do you become very emotional, dear Mufti Saab, when we ask you personal questions? Oh no, anonymous. And listen to the song.
0: This is what I mean. Like, you're going to get someone like this. You know, we're having a nice, good program.
1: I was just going to tell you that.
0: Pass in and, you know, tell us about this. And I'm not getting emotional. I just, you know, people have a way of just running you down, you know, and that's what it is. It's like he's listening to the program but asking why we get emotional. Well, I'm a human being, firstly. And if there are certain questions that are attacking me, I try my best to keep calm. And I think I've been calm for most of the time. Maybe once or twice I could have said one or two words. But generally speaking, you can point out a million faults in me. Or you could, you know, attack me personally. I honestly thank you. That's the truth and reality. Because if it wasn't because of you, I would have not changed my life. And there are many things in my life that I've changed. Many things in my life. And I thank Allah Ta'ala for the criticism of people. It really made me a better person. I'm more conscious of certain things. You know, I'm more careful. I've changed a couple of things in my life. And alhamdulillah, I thank Allah that Allah gave me that opportunity. If someone didn't criticize me, I probably wouldn't look at it. So, you know, I have the same thing that I say all the time. Someone points out something in you, look in the mirror. If there's a black dot, wipe the black dot. If there's no black dot, but look sincerely. If there's no black dot, the person has eyesight problems, you know. But like, there's no need for us to fight. So if you hurt or you think that I'm becoming emotional, you're probably wrong, because I can't remember myself becoming super emotional anyway.
1: It's just there to start. we give you the permission to ask, to answer the questions. Oh, I was going to say something to
0: you.
1: But anyway, I can't say.
0: Other places.
1: Yeah.
0: They wouldn't even ask these questions. They would say, you know what, it's a personal question against...
1: Leave it, yeah.
0: The person is answering, just leave it. But yeah, you ask the question, Maulana Arafat, still ask me. You say they're saying this about you, they're saying that about you. What do I do? I say, okay, no problem if you say that about me, alhamdulillah. So, the brother out there, if you think I was emotional, I'm sorry. I shouldn't have been emotional, all right?
1: There's another question coming in here from Pretoria. It says, Mufti Saab, tell us, Maulana Saad, is he a sinner or not? Ustad, I don't know if you want to answer that. About Maulana Saad.
0: I don't speak for any person, you know. These people, you get, unfortunately, in the Tabligh Jama'ah, the Tabligh Jama'ah from the top to the bottom is corrupt. You know, the entire Jama'ah is corrupt. I would advise no one to participate. I tell everyone that is listening, don't participate. They are a corrupt group. Whether they are from the Shura side or whether from the Nizamuddin side, they are all corrupt. They are, every single one of them are corrupt. at the madrasa, I allow

0: I allow sincere people to come there, because there are many workers that are sincere.
1: Indeed.
0: They come for the pleasure of Allah Ta'ala with their own money, their own time, their own effort.
1: Mm-hmm.
0: And, you know, they come out in the path of Allah Ta'ala and they spend their time correctly. And so at the madrasa, I allow all to come. If there's a Shura Jamaat, they are welcome to come. If there's a Nizamuddin Jamaat, they are welcome to come. Those that are linked to Maulana Saad and Nizamuddin, they come to the madrasa. So some people, in their childishness, they think and they say to people that, you know, Mufti Abdullah, it's Pakka Nizamuddin. That's not the same, Maulana.
1: It's
0: Pakka Nizamuddin. You know, he's with Nizamuddin. They are children and their minds haven't developed. They are childish people. And where do I have time to respond to all these people? They are all corrupt. And you must record this one and you must send it to them. From the beginning till the end, both sides, they are all corrupt. Keep your children and your families away from them.
1: Somebody says here, you shouldn't allow it, Mufti Saab. You are very well known, Mufti Saab. Don't allow the Nizamuddin to come there. But anyway,
0: I allow everyone to come, because that's the way I am.
1: Yeah.
0: And I just think that, you know, this fitna that they've created among themselves.
1: Yeah. I think this is fitna, Ustad, yes.
0: The core of the beauty of this world. You know, my father, he was so right. Wallahi, he was so right. You know, I don't think there's anyone that has spent more time in my town than me. I spent many months in Africa also in the path of Allah. And, you know, my father was right. And these are the words of our Akabir also. Tabligh itself, the effort, the buzrug. Listen nicely to what I'm saying. And then you get other people that say, I'm against Jama'ah. Children, man. Childish people. They have nothing else to do with their life but talk about all this nonsense, man. And they say, I'm against Jama'ah. I'm a Salafi. I say, okay. Khair. I'm a Salafi. I'm against Jama'ah. And my father was right. Tabligh is a buzrug. But the workers are not buzrugs. And the workers have destroyed this work. They have destroyed it. You know, Maulana, I just think to myself sometimes when we were in Jama'ah, when we met out there, they used to say, you see the drunkard on the street. When you see the drunkard on the street, what they used to say, even the drunkard, bring him to the masjid. Talk to him. Change his life. Let him come back to Allah Ta'ala. Because you worried about him, you're concerned about him.
1: Sure.
0: Maulana Ilyas Rahmatullah Ali, he's mentioned about him, that certain people, they were sitting in the, in the, you know, the tea, you know, that time they had a tea room, like a cafe.
1: Yeah, like
0: they
1: a cafe, yeah, tea. Yeah.
0: And some people came to complain to Maulana Ilyas Rahmatullah Ali that, you know, some, you're calling these people to come out in the path of Allah, they're sitting and drinking tea. It is mentioned, Maulana Ilyas, the people that came to tell him that, he told them all the virtues of the way. He said, you know, so-and-so is so good. So-and-so is so good. So-and-so is so good. These people that came to complain walked past the cafe. They told the people in the cafe, you people are sitting here and drinking tea and having a party. Maulana Ilyas' thoughts about you are like this. It is mentioned those people changed their lives. And today, you know, they bicker with each other and fight with each other like the other must go to Jahannam. And what about if your brother is on the wrong, that you must speak to him every day? Go visit him. You know, my brother, you're on the wrong. Every now and then pop in, make salam with him. Inshallah, you know, you must come back. You must come to the right path. But they've doomed each other to Jahannam. And that's why I'm saying this is not a Tabligh Jama'ah anymore. Tabligh is a buzruk. This is a fitna Jama'ah. They move around causing fitna everywhere they go. Stay away from them. Whether they are from the Shura side or Islam, don't get involved with them. Until they don't sort their problems out, until they don't come back to the asal and the way this work's supposed to be, not all these personality clashes. Stay away from them. And my advice to anyone and everyone, stay away from them. That's why I'm a Quran and Sunnah person. If something is following the Quran and Sunnah, I'll do it. If it's not following the Quran and Sunnah, you can swear me, call me a Salafi, you can call me an anti-Tabligh, call me whatever you like. It doesn't matter to me. So at our madrasa, the masjid, all are allowed. You can come, you can do your program, you can go.
1: Well,
0: I'm not affiliated to anybody.
1: Well,
0: and I want to make it very clear to all the people that are listening. And Maulana, this one you must send it off. I am not affiliated to any side. I'm not affiliated to the Shura side or the Nizamuddin side. But these people are so childish, Maulana, that because I allow at the madrasa some Nizamuddin Jamaats to come and spend some time, they will not send a Shura Jamaat there. They are children, man. Childish minds.
1: Yeah, they're childish.
0: Little babies, man. You know, we are supposed to be the children here, but sometimes you look at some of these people, you wonder, like, yeah, Allah, what is wrong with them? Are we not one ummah? Can't we just, like, look at each other at least? They don't even look at each other in the masjid. One walk one side, one walk the other side. Nah, so-called religious people, full of nonsense, man. Stay away from the Tabligh Jama'ah.

0: I'm becoming emotional.
1: No, no, it's good. It's good, Ustad. I see. There's a brother here from Mayfair West. He says, I'm a Jamaati brother. Dear Mufti Sahab, there's valid proof of Maulana Saad is a Fajir. Astaghfirullah waliyadu
0: billah. So what you must do? When you see those people in the masjid, you must walk the other way. When you see your brother in the masjid, you walk the other way. He must go to Jahannam. You don't talk to him.
1: Astaghfirullah.
0: And you want to go and call the whole world and tell them to come to the masjid. Is that what your jama'ah taught you? Not me. It didn't teach me that. I've also been out as Hazrat many times. Yeah, more than most people that are listening.
1: Mm.
0: 1 year, 4 months, give all the days I've been. But they are fitna jama'ah.
1: Sure.
0: They are fitna jama'ah. Stay far away from them. Very, very, very far. If you want peace in your life, if you want happiness in your life, stay away from the tabligh jama'ah.
1: Ustad, I wish I knew who started this. Astaghfirullah. Really, yo.
0: Stay away from Maulana. I don't normally say like this, you know. I like to cope for all of them and say, you know what, carry on the work.
1: Carry on,
0: the work is good. It's a buzzruk. Please, don't get me wrong. But the guys that are involved in this work are bunch of 15, man.
1: Sure.
0: They only make fitna wherever they go. The worst of the worst sometimes comes from them. And they must listen to it also. Stay away from the tabligh jama'ah. Anything that's got, that wants to box you in. I belong to so-and-so group.
1: Yes, Ustad. Yes.
0: Stay away from all of them. All the organizations. Stay away from all of them. Your local alim at your masjid, asking for nasiha and live your life peacefully and quietly in isolation. Because you are on your own journey in this world.
1: Mm.
0: There's a khalwa, a place for khalwa, and there is seclusion. And stay secluded. Be it in Kreetia and there. Your local alim at the masjid, you have trust in him, ask him what to do, and finish him. Who follows this group? Who follows that group?
1: Ajib.
0: Are we mad people?
1: Ajib. Yo.
0: Where is the love in this ummah gone? You know, I always tell my kids, I say, unfortunately, they didn't see, you know. We saw so many things in our life. In our times, Allah, we've seen a lot. But there was a time when there was mahabbah in this ummah. I'm telling you, Maulana, you know, we were in madrasa 1997 to 2003. Wallahi, there was mahabbah. There was love. There was understanding. Today, it's just al-fasad fil barri wal-bahra. There's just fitna and fasad everywhere, man. And so, not that I am some kind of God's gift to mankind. I'm just saying that in my humble opinion, stay away from them. All of them. Stay away from all of them.
1: Mm.
0: Each one is pushing in their own direction to make money. Chalo. Mm.
1: Yo, I see everybody wants to raise podcasts, Ustad.
0: You must make it very clear with them. This podcast, Maulana, I want to say it like clearly. There are people in my town that say that I am a Pakka Nizamuddin person.
1: Yallah, yo.
0: And there are some people in my town, because I allow, you know, Nizamuddin Jamaat at the masjid. My father-in-law is with the Nizamuddin guys, man. Is he a kafir? Are you guys crazy?
1: Sure.
0: You are nuts. You know, and like, I just think like, you know, so, he's a Pakka Nizamuddin. You know, some of these guys, Maulana, they've gone so far to say that the madrasa was sponsored by Nizamuddin. You know, I feel like laughing at them, these kebabs. You know, I laugh at them. I say, shame, you know, they got no other work but to talk nonsense. Yeah, and they believe their nonsense. The worst thing is they believe their nonsense.
1: Astaghfirullah.
0: Kuflai, man. Kuflai. Now listen next to me, man.
1: Sure.
0: Let me just make it like crystal clear.
1: Yeah. Yeah,
0: I am not affiliated to any organization, not Shura, not Nizamuddin. But there's still people, after I say this clearly, they're going to say he's lying. So how do we change their mind? I am not affiliated. And I'm telling all of you out there, in my humble opinion, stay far away from these people. Whether they're the Shura side or Nizamuddin, I allow gentleness. I say, you know what, come, you guys can. You need a place to stay for a couple of days and do your effort. As long as you don't get involved in fitna, you're welcome to stay here. They stay, they do their things, they go away from here. But I have no affiliation to this effort. No, on the side. Like, which side am I? Shura side or Nizamuddin? I'm not affiliated, number one. And number two, I love the effort. But the workers and the effort only has fitna today. There is no khair. There is only fitna. And so my humble opinion to you is, even if there's some goodness in it, يَسْأَلُونَكَ عَنِ الْخَمْرِ وَالْمَيْسِرِ قُلْ فِيهِمَا إِسْمٌ كَبِيرٌ وَمَنَافِعُ لِلنَّاسِ وَإِسْمُهُمَا أَكْبَرُ مِنْ نَفِعِهِمَا. It's a principle. There is more sin in this effort than goodness, currently. And so, if you want to

0: peaceful life. Play fair. That's Afrikaans word. Stay far away from these people.
1: Ya Allah. Mulana Zubair says, well said, the workers definitely are corrupt, dear Mufti Sahib.
0: They anyway, corrupt, man. There are a bunch of corrupt people walking around and making fitna in the earth.
1: Sure, Ustad, you... Ya Allah, Ya Allah. Ad-da'u wa ad-dawa'i, Ustad.
0: Yeah, I think today the ad-da'u wa ad-dawa will benefit me. I think that, you know, I do not sit in judgment of any person. And it's just an observation as a person. And that my own peace and happiness is when I stay away. You know, and I advise myself first, you know, that I'm not better than anyone. I don't claim to be better than anyone. But for the khair of the deen, and wallahi, I'm not sitting in judgment of anybody and saying, you know, it's just my observation that they walk around with fitna. I didn't take anyone's name, but they are better than me. You know, they are better than me. I don't claim to be better than them. But my nasiha to everybody is what I said. Stay away from them. Wa sallallahu wa sallam ala nabiyyina Muhammad wa ala alihi wa sahbihi ajma'in. Alhamdulillahi rabbil alameen. 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
1: Fadilatul Ustad. Wa alaikum salam wa rahmatullahi wa barakatuh. Yeah. And you know what? What Mufti Sahib is saying is 100% right. 100% spot on. We fight with each other. And it's so true. Wallahi haq. Wallahi haq. But anyway. Let me leave you and love you on this beautiful, mashallah, Thursday morning. Have a beautiful morning. Have a beautiful afternoon, my beloved, wonderful listeners of Sa'atu Salam. Up next, Surah Yasin. It's brought to you and sponsored by an anonymous listener from Mafeking for the Isail Sawab of his beloved marhum parents and all the marhumin in our beloved Nabiya Kareem Muhammad Mustafa Janab Sallallahu Alaihi Wasallam. From my team and brother Sadiq, remember, do good, be good, spread good, think good, feel good, see good. Allahumma ahdina wahdibina wahdina sa jamia. 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

0: The recital of Surah Yasin has been brought to you by an anonymous sponsor of Mahekeng for the Isale Thawab of his late parents, Nabi Sallallahu Alaihi Wasallam and all Marhumin.
1: A'udhu Billahi Minash Shaitanir Rajeem. Bismillahir Rahmanir Rahim. 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

0: صدق الله العظيم.
1: The recital of Surah Yasin was brought to you by an anonymous sponsor of Mahekeng for the Isale Thawab of his late parents, Nabi Sallallahu Alaihi Wasallam, and all Marhumin.
2: It's a new beginning. It's a new era. Salam Media. Humanitarian journalism.
3: Allah says in Surah At-Talaq, and He, Allah, will provide him from sources he never could imagine. And whosoever puts his trust in Allah, then He will suffice him. Verily, Allah will accomplish His purpose. Indeed, Allah has set a measure for all things. When we are faced with a difficult situation, and when things seem completely out of control, we are reminded that nothing is outside of Allah's control. Especially when there seems to be no way out of a particular situation, when in fact we can't even conceive of a solution. This is when Allah gives us even greater help. In fact, help that comes outside the realms of human capability and understanding. We often lose hope in something because our rational minds are doing the thinking. Maybe it's an essay deadline. Maybe we're trying to arrive somewhere on time and we've got delayed. Maybe someone is unwell. Maybe a community is being oppressed. Or maybe we can't get a job. But here Allah is telling us that His help goes beyond human imagination. If we only ask Allah based on what we think is possible, then we will miss out on the otherworldly, miraculous nature of Allah's help. Musa alayhi salam understood this when he was trapped between the Red Sea and the army of Fir'aun. Maryam alayhi salam understood this as she bravely returned to her people with the baby Jesus alayhi salam in her arms. And so too did Zakaria alayhi salam when he prayed for a child. Though he and his wife were in their old age, they were not just pious people, they were smart and open-minded too. The more someone's mind is open to the power of Allah, the higher they will aim and the more they will achieve in this life and the next. If you look at the second sentence in the verse, and whosoever puts his trust in Allah, then He will suffice him. Allah tells us about another reward that comes with trusting Him, and that is the reward of contentment and peace. This is the meaning of, and Allah is sufficient for him. When something is sufficient, it means you're satisfied. You need nothing else and seek nothing else. It means you are at ease with whatever Allah has willed for you, and recognize there is good even in things that seem to be negative. It also means you don't depend on other people. This demonstrates that complete tawakkul is also the thing that gives a human being emancipation and dignity. Dignity is when you are not humiliated by base desires and subjugation. Tawakkul means, therefore, that we are freeing ourselves of the need for the help

approval of the creation. The last two sentences where Allah tells us He will accomplish His purpose and has a measure for all things is a reminder that our provision is already written. All our provisions were already written for us 50,000 years before we were born. Our successes and so-called failures in this dunya are decreed. But the real success is in fact being able to pass the test, either by showing gratitude for the successes or showing sabr and contentment when the failures occur. There may be something we're trying to accomplish, but ultimately it can never succeed if Allah did not will it. Allah has a purpose that supersedes all our plans. So when we have tried with something and it still doesn't work, then we must realize that Allah is in control, not us. And rather than feeling disappointed by that, we should try to understand that everything Allah decrees for us has wisdom in it. Whatever you're facing in life, it is in fact the fulfillment of a plan, the accomplishment of a purpose, specially designed and tailored for each and every individual. In Surah Al-Baqarah, Allah says, "And it may be that you dislike a thing while it is good for you. And it may be that you love a thing while it is evil for you. And Allah knows while you know not." The lesson from the test is often more valuable and a greater achievement than the original thing we were seeking. The meaning of this verse should also act as a reassurance that when others are working against those who do good, against the deen, and against the truth, then they ultimately will fail, even if we cannot perceive this. For Allah has only given them respite for a short time before He destroys their plans. This was often the case with evil communities in the past. Allah gave them some short-term, superficial successes, which made them feel arrogant for a while. But in the end, their plans and their plots failed. We see this in the examples of Ad, Thamud, the people of the ditch, and the Pharaoh. Amazing stories in the Quran that we should study and seek to draw lessons from. So the final conclusion is that we need to reprogram our way of thinking, to not limit Allah's power and aid to what we think is rationally possible. Know that we humans have a bounded rationality that can't perceive the endless capacity of Allah's will. And we should reconfigure our minds to truly recognize that Allah can command and facilitate anything for us. Also, we need to remind ourselves that worrying and fretting about things that Allah has already decreed and measured out perfectly for us is a pointless exercise. We should just get on with what is in our hands. Do what we can in the circumstances we are currently in, and keep making dua for the best from Allah, the Most High. Practical tips to achieve the above. Force yourself to make dua for that which seems impossible. Keep trying with whatever practical means you're available. Especially if you think the doors have already closed. Example, when rushing to catch a plane and the check-in desk has already closed. True story. That job application, no matter how fierce the competition might seem, when a deadline is looming and you need to ask for an extension, but doubt it will be given. Such are times when your trust in Allah is pushed to the very limit. Will you still persevere? Listen to Quran, and especially familiarize yourself.

0: itself with its stories of the prophets and the salihin, the righteous, peace be upon them. Their actions and deep conviction will help to challenge our skepticism and will broaden our minds to appreciate the power of Allah. Be around those people who will give you hope and encouragement, those who help you to avoid regret, who give constructive advice, and who big up the positive sides of things. Look out for and memorize special verses in the Quran, supplications from the Sunnah, that will increase our tawakkul. And finally, what we can do when things are still going badly, when our trust and efforts don't seem to be leading to be the outcome we hope for, in that case, pause, reflect, and purposefully ask ourselves, what is Allah teaching me through this? What negative habit, quality is He wanting me to let go of? What material things do I still need to detach myself from? What positive outcomes are there that I am overlooking? Are the consequences of this negative situation really that awful that I should be getting this wound up about it? Could it be that this negative outcome is just one small short-term phase on the way of an overall victory in the long term? When Allah tests us, He's simply teaching us. He will keep giving us those mock exams before the big exam until we learn. And if you do learn and you get what the lesson is all about, then congratulations. That's a very precious blessing and is possibly the real success you're after.
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5: It's a new beginning. 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

At the time of Umar ibn al-Khattab, radiallahu anhu, there was a boy who slayed the father of two brothers. On being called to the court of Umar radiallahu anhu for trial, the boy explained how he slayed him by accident. So Umar radiallahu anhu asked the two brothers, "Will you not forgive him?" They both said, "No, we want retribution." So Umar asked the boy, "Do you have any last requests?" The boy said, "Yes, my father passed away, and I have a younger brother, and my father left some money for my brother. I would like 3 days to retrieve this wealth from a hidden place so that I could make sure my brother gets it when I die." Umar radiallahu anhu said, "I can only give you permission to leave if you have a guarantor, so we can guarantee that you will return for judgment." The boy shouted out in the court, "Will someone not help me today?" Everyone puts their head down, and there was a hushed silence in the courtroom. Noticing there was no one to support the boy, Abu Dharr al-Ghifari radiallahu anhu, the noble companion who gave da'wah to many tribes, raised his hand. He understood that a guarantor takes full responsibility for the one he vouches for, and recognized that if the boy did not come back, he instead will have to face the capital punishment of retribution. Therefore, Umar radiallahu anhu released the boy in place of Abu Dharr al-Ghifari radiallahu anhu. The first day passed by and the boy was nowhere to be seen. The second day passed by in the same way. On the third day, as the day passed noon, the two brothers took Abu Dharr al-Ghifari radiallahu anhu to the courtroom and pressed for fulfillment of the judgment. However, they were reminded that the day does not end till Maghrib, and so crowds upon crowds all waited in the courtroom, shocked and worried that this famous Sahabi would be slayed for a young boy who had betrayed him. As they entered late afternoon, there was still no sign of the boy, and everyone was making dua and pleading for mercy. As the final minutes before the adhan of Maghrib approached, the door slammed open and the boy rushed in. Umar radiallahu anhu was astonished and asked the boy, "Oh boy, why did you come back? I did not send anyone after you to call you, and you could have gone a renegade to save your own life and look after your orphan brother. What made you come back?" He said, "I did not want anyone to say that when a Muslim gave his word, he did not fulfill it. So I came back." Umar radiallahu anhu then turned to Abu Dharr radiallahu anhu and said, "Oh Abu Dharr, what made you act as the guarantor of this boy, despite not knowing him or whether he would return?" Abu Dharr al-Ghifari radiallahu anhu replied, "I saw a Muslim in need, and I did not ever want anyone to say that a Muslim was in need and no one was there to help him. So I raised my hand to be the guarantor of this boy." On hearing this, the brothers shouted out, "And we forgive the boy. When we have people like this, how can a Muslim ask for forgiveness and no one be there to forgive him?" This was the legacy of Islam. One night, Umar went on his rounds as usual. When he heard the voice of a baby crying, Umar stood outside the house for some time. But when the baby did not stop crying, he knocked at the door and was admitted inside the house. He saw that a woman held a small baby in her lap, and the baby continued to cry. Umar turned to the lady and said, "What sort of mother are you? The baby's crying, and you do not feed it with your milk." The woman said, "Go and ask Umar as to what sort of caliph he is. He has ordained a child would not get a stipend until it was weaned, in order to secure the stipend for our child. We are trying to wean it." Umar told the woman, "Feed your baby with your milk, and rest assured you will get the stipend for your baby, even though it is not weaned." The following day in Fajr Salah, Umar cried so much that the Sahaba said,

We could not understand what he was reciting. After he had finished, he passed orders that stipends would be allowed for children from their date of birth. In 637 CE, Jerusalem offered a truce, provided that the Khalifa come himself from Medina to sign the treaty. Umar set out for Jerusalem with a slave and a camel. No retinue accompanied the caliph. The slave and he would take turns riding the camel. And they also gave the camel time off from carrying either passenger. When they approached Jerusalem, Umar was walking and had to cross through muddy ground, as a result of which his feet and clothes got mud on them. When Umar entered Jerusalem, he was holding the rope of his camel, leading it, and his clothes were patched and muddy. Abu Ubaidah, the commander-in-chief of the Muslim army, and himself a very pious man, suggested that he change his clothes so that the people of Jerusalem, accustomed to the pomp and grandeur of kings and emperors, were not dissuaded from handing the keys of Jerusalem over to him. Umar hit him hard in the chest and reminded him that they had been a disgraced nation. What had brought them honor and elevated them was Islam. Should they seek honor from anything else, they would surely be humiliated again. The only way for success is the way of the Holy Prophet, he said. When the people of Jerusalem saw Umar's simplicity, they started crying. When he arrived in Jerusalem, he was greeted by Sophronius, who undoubtedly must have been amazed that the caliph of the Muslims, one of the most powerful people in the world at that point, was dressed in no more than simple robes and was indistinguishable from his servant. When it was the year of the famine, Umar radiallahu anhu took pains to ensure that adequate relief reached all people and that there were no persons in the city who went to sleep hungry. One night, as usual, Umar radiallahu anhu went on his round. He was accompanied by his slave Aslam. As he strolled from street to street, all was quiet and the people seemed to be asleep. Umar radiallahu anhu thought to himself, "Thank Allah, there was no one in the city whom the famine has affected." Then as he turned a corner, he saw a cottage where light was burning. And from there, the sound of the weeping of the children was heard. Umar radiallahu anhu went to the cottage. He saw that the lady of the house was cooking something on the hearth, and the children were crying. Umar radiallahu anhu knocked at the gate, and addressing the lady of the house, Umar radiallahu anhu inquired, "Why were the children crying?" She said that they were crying because they were hungry. "And what are you cooking?" asked Umar. The lady said that in the kettle there was only water and stones. That was to fool away the children that food was being cooked for them. She hoped that exhausted the children would go to sleep. Hearing this tale of woe, Umar radiallahu anhu felt guilty. He had thought that because of the arrangements made by him, no one was afflicted in the city, and here was a family which was starving. Umar said to the lady that he would arrange relief for her family immediately. Umar radiallahu anhu went to the Baitul Mal. There he put the necessary provisions in a bag and carried the bag to the cottage. His slave insisted that he would carry the bag, but Umar said that he would carry his burden himself. Umar radiallahu anhu handed over the bag of provisions to the lady. Umar radiallahu anhu sat by the hearth and helped the lady cook the meals. When the meals were ready, the children were awakened and served with the meals. As the children ate to their fill and were satisfied, they smiled, the smile of happiness. Seeing the destitute children smile, Umar radiallahu anhu also felt happy. Umar radiallahu anhu inquired of the lady whether there was none to support. She said that the father of the children had died and there was nobody to support. Whatever little was in the house had been gradually used up, and they were starving since the last 3 days.

0: Umar radiallahu anh asked the lady why she had not brought her distress to the notice of the caliph. The lady said that in spite of her poverty, she had some sense of self-respect and she couldn't go and beg the caliph for any favor. She added that it was incumbent on the caliph to ascertain that there was no one in his charge who was starving. Umar radiallahu anh said, "You are right. Please excuse me for the remissness in the past. For the future, it'll be my responsibility to see that your wants are satisfied." And when the lady realized that the man who had come to her relief was the caliph himself, she felt satisfied that the caliph has discharged his onerous responsibilities creditably. Umar ibn al-Khattab, known for his pious and just character, was one of the most significant political and religious actors of Islam after Prophet Muhammad sallallahu alaihi wasallam's death. He used his vigorous strength, bold intellect, and far-sighted wisdom for the sake of Islam and for the empowerment of Muslims. He gained the beautiful title Commander of Faithful due to his noble qualities. The Prophet said, "If there were to be a prophet after me, indeed he would be Umar, son of Khattab." History does not produce men like Umar often. He was a person from whom...
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6: Dear brothers and sisters, when the topic of Qiyamul Layl, the night prayer, comes up outside of Ramadan, it can feel a bit out of touch. It can feel a bit disconnected from people because, let's be very honest, when we look at the state of ourselves.

ourselves collectively. It's hard for us to pray the five prayers. We have a struggle with the fara'id, with the mandatory prayers. And so some might say, why talk about tahajjud? Why talk about the night prayer when people are struggling with the five obligatory prayers? And I ask myself that question as well. If someone's struggling with the fara'id, how can they even begin to entertain qiyam al-layl, to entertain the idea of praying at night? And Ramadan is, of course, an exception. You find people that, just like people fast Ramadan, that struggle with other obligations in the deen, and we ask Allah to make Ramadan, the fasting of Ramadan, a means for them to fulfill the other obligations. But just as people, you know, can fast Ramadan, but they can't do a lot of those other things throughout the year, in many ways, people sort of relegate this practice to this special 10 nights, and that's it. And we don't really touch it. And maybe one day, my faith will get to the point that I feel connected enough to Allah subhanahu wa ta'ala that I can start to entertain that conversation. And then once I start to dive into the books and I start to read about the way that the Salaf, the way that the pious predecessors viewed Qiyam al-Layl seemingly as an obligation, not an obligation in the technical sense, which we'll get to, but as an obligation on themselves for spiritual health, it can be demoralizing and depressing because you read that and you say, where am I? And these people who would blame themselves so much for missing one night of Qiyam al-Layl, and I don't remember the last time that I prayed a meaningful night. Foremost, when you talk about coming close to Allah subhanahu wa ta'ala, it is true that ما تقرب إلي عبدي بشيء that no تراته عليه than what I have already made obligatory upon them. You can't prioritize the nawafil over the fara'id. You can't prioritize the voluntary deeds over the obligatory deeds. However, if a person tastes the sweetness of certain voluntary deeds, not only can it help them be more consistent with the obligatory deeds, it can help revive the spirit of those obligatory deeds. In fact, which is what Aisha radiallahu ta'ala anha said about Surah Al-Muzzammil. If you read Surah Al-Muzzammil, the third revelation to the Prophet sallallahu alaihi wasallam, it is a page and a half. The second half is one ayah, And Aisha radiallahu ta'ala anha says that Allah withheld the second part of Al-Muzzammil for an entire year from us. Meaning what? When Allah first revealed to us, Ya ayyuha al-Muzzammil, قُمِ اللَّيْلَ إِلَّا قَلِيلًا نِصْفَهُ أَوْ انْقُصْ مِنْهُ قَلِيلًا أَوْ زِدْ عَلَيْهِ وَرَتِّلِ الْقُرْآنَ تَرْتِيلًا. Allah subhanahu wa ta'ala revealed to the Prophet sallallahu alayhi wa sallam and to the Ummah by extension to stand up and pray at night. To stand up and pray a significant portion of the night and to recite a significant portion of what was revealed. Aisha radiallahu anha said, for a year, the obligation upon us was Qiyam al-Layl. Meaning Qiyam al-Layl, the night prayer, was an obligation on the Ummah for an entire year before the obligation of the five prayers came later on. Similar to how we have Ayyam and Ma'dudat, some days that were obligatory for fasting. But when Ramadan came, they became voluntary, like the fasting of Arafah and Ashura and other days like that. Okay, so with the prayer of Qiyam al-Layl, she says that for a whole year, and this was the most difficult time in the life of the Prophet ﷺ and by the Ummah who was facing persecution and had no community, which is one of the wisdoms that the ulama mentioned. They didn't have a community to gather. They had no masjid. They had Dar al-Arqam to sneak into and to study and to do what they could. But everyone really had to pray by themselves. For a whole year, she said, we all prayed until our feet would swell. And then Allah subhanahu wa ta'ala revealed the second part of it, which rendered the night prayer voluntary, but the Prophet ﷺ still maintained the habits. Meaning the Prophet ﷺ still would pray until his feet would swell. And of course, many of the companions would maintain that habit. And there was a wisdom to that. That when you are struggling, this practice is not just a means of giving you great perspective and great connection to your Lord, but it also provides a unique level of relief, of hem, of stress and anxiety. And that's something that's very unique about this particular habit, this particular good deed when you read about it. The way that the companions and the Salaf and the pious predecessors speak about this act in particular as being one that removes stress. You stand up at night, you have a direct connection to your Lord, it's quiet, you don't have a meeting coming up,
right? You can create the scene, set the scene. The kids are most likely sleeping. They should be sleeping at that time. It's just you and Allah subhanahu wa ta'ala. The rules of Qiyam al-Layl are not as rigid. And I don't say that in a negative way, but with the maktuba, with the mandatory prayers, there are certain things you can and can't do. But with the Qiyam, you can spend the whole night with one or two ayat. You can allocate certain time to your sajda, certain time to your standing up. It's a moment of joy. And when the scholars spoke about it, that's what they say. And it's very interesting because just like with fasting, you know, you always start reading about these studies to try to make you feel better about your faith. And you don't need to, right? The benefits of fasting. It feels good, right? When you hear about the physical benefits and things of that sort as well. Basically, these studies confirming what you already have been acting upon because it was prescribed by your Lord. And so you read these studies about mindfulness meditation. 20 minutes a day. 20, 25 minutes a day. But don't do it all at one time, because you need to break up your mindfulness meditation throughout the day, because it will reset the cycle for you and get you back to where you need to be, and put you know, between those breaks, those meditation breaks, everything in perspective. And it will improve the quality of your sleep. And if you improve the quality of your sleep, then you're energized during the day. And I'm like, these people just need salah. They just need prayer. We have something prescribed to us that is so beautiful. That doesn't mean that times of dua and dhikr and introspection are not good as well, but salah really offers that vehicle and improves the quality of a person's day and a person's night. And when you think about the unique stress relief, Abu Sulaiman al-Darani rahimahullah ta'ala, he said, أَهْلُ طَاعَةِ بِلَيْلِهِمْ أَلَذُّ مِنْ أَهْلِ اللَّهْوِ بِلَهْوِهِمْ. You know, people spend the entire night binge-watching movies or you know, hanging out. And there are halal ways to spend time as well, right? But, you know, there is a certain relaxation. I need some relief tonight, so I'm going to spend some time and I'm going to just, you know, kill some time and feel good. And sometimes, if it's halal, it's good for you. But what he was saying is, Ahlul Ta'a, that people who have established this night prayer, even if it's a small portion, that they are in more joy than the people of lahu with their lahu. Now, we're not even talking about people of sin, right? That's a whole nother level. And he said, you know, describing it, he says, وَرُبَّمَا رَأَيْتُ الْقَلْبَ يَضْحِقُ ضَاحِكَ. He said, it's as if I could see my heart laughing when a person enjoys that night of prayer. He said, لَوْلَا قِيَامُ اللَّيْلِ مَا أَحْبَبْتُ الْبَقَاءَ فِي الدُّنْيَا. He said, had it not been for قِيَامُ اللَّيْلِ, I really wouldn't see any use in living in this life. I don't think about anything in life as giving me as much joy as I do قِيَامُ اللَّيْلِ. ثابت البناني رضي الله تعالى عنه, he used to say, ما شيء أجده في قلبي ألذ عندي من قيام الليل. I have not found anything in my life that is just sweeter, gives more pleasure. That's how they're speaking about it. Then قيام الليل. الفضيل رحمه الله تعالى, he said, أفرح بالليل لمناجاة ربي وأكره النهار للقاء خلق الله. He said that I love the night prayer, or I love the night because that's when I get to meet my Lord. That's when I get to spend time with Allah. And we were talking about the last few weeks, how people can be exhausting. He said, in the daytime I'm not so crazy about, because I have to meet the creation of Allah. Dealing with the Lord at night, dealing with people during the day, there is a peace and a tranquility that comes from that, that makes what comes throughout the day more bearable. And that joy is freshening. That joy is replenishing. That joy is meaningful. It's, you know, people are searching for it here and there. And it's in those few moments at night. And I'm going to get to this at the end, but that doesn't mean praying all night. That means those few moments, that 10, 15 minutes, that 20 minutes of recalibrating every single night, at some point in the night, between you and Allah subhanahu wa ta'ala. Al-Imam Hassan al-Basri rahimahullah ta'ala, he was asked, مَا بَالُ الْمُتَهَجِّدِينَ بِاللَّيْلِ مِنْ أَحْسَنِ النَّاسِ وَجُوهًا. 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SubhanAllah. He said, because they spent the night in seclusion with the Most Merciful. So Allah dressed them with His light. 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That a person spends the night praying to Allah subhanahu wa ta'ala in seclusion with their Lord.
And so Allah subhanahu wa ta'ala gives them nur, gives them light, gives them something that would connect them with every single Muslim. To the point when you talk about al-hubbu fillah, when we love each other.

0: brother for Allah subhanahu wa ta'ala. You see a brother, you see someone in the masjid, brother seeing brother, sister seeing sister, and right away you love that person. For Allah subhanahu wa ta'ala. So you know there's a sakina, there's a tranquility that is coming from that person. قَالَ فَيَرَاهُ مَنْ لَمْ يَرَهُ قَتْ A person would see that person for the first time. فَيَقُولْ إِنِّي لَأُحِبُّ هَذَا الرَّجُلُ And he would say, you know, I really love that man for Allah subhanahu wa ta'ala. I don't know that person, but I love them for Allah. Something is being emitted from that person. And that is that time that they're spending with their Lord at night. One of the things that the scholars also mention particularly about this is that during the day, the challenge of salah is that you're thinking about what comes next. The greatest distraction, and that's how you treat the nafs, is that you learn what it is that ails it. Most people get distracted in their prayer, as Ibn al-Qayyim rahimahullah said, by the appointments of what comes next. So you're in salah, but you're planning your next step, your next, you know, I gotta go do this at 4 o'clock, 5 o'clock, you're going here, you're going there. Your mind is racing ahead of the salah. Most people, that's what catches them and distracts them. And you indeed have appointments. You might have to squeeze in your prayer time. Some of you right now are still at work, thinking about your next thing. It's natural, right? That's your struggle. But subhanAllah, what they say about Qiyamul Layl is that it's a gift from Allah subhanahu wa ta'ala because you're not missing appointments. You're not distracted by this immediate need that you have next. It's at the quietest time of your existence. And the only thing that you're giving up is sleep. There's a very beautiful example that was given by a tabi'i by the name of Shuraih ibn Hani, rahimahullah ta'ala. He likened it to physical exercise. You know, when you physically exercise, initially there is an exhaustion of the body. But then you realize that you're exhausting the body for the sake of what? The body. You're exhausting the body for the sake of the body. And so he said, when you give up sleep, you realize at some point that your sleep is actually filled with more blessing, has more barakah in it. That 15 minutes or 20 minutes that you compromise is not going to make you a groggy person throughout the day. It's not going to mess things up for you. The sleep has more blessing in it, and what you gain from that time in Qiyamul Layl makes the sleep the easiest thing to give up in this dunya. You're not giving up appointments. You're not thinking about, I got this in 10 minutes. Hopefully you're not checking WhatsApp at 3 a.m. or whatever.
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1: A very good morning. 3 minutes past 8 Central African time. You tuned into News and Views with myself, Salaya Lomakwidi. It is the Thursday edition. Hope all of you are wide awake. Bafana Bafana made us all wake up at 3 a.m. I was watching the match. Hope you were watching the match. And history made. Very happy. It's beautiful. It's the 25th. Everyone's been paid. Bafana Bafana has won. Great times. Great times in South Africa. And I'm glad you'll be joining us for the next 2 hours here on News and Views. And we're going to be kickstarting the show with something very, very important. With local government elections just months away, civil society organizations are stepping up. They're stepping up with efforts to safeguard electoral integrity and strengthen public confidence in South Africa's democratic process, a process that all of us need to be a part of and need to participate in. And we'll be looking at that, the launch of the Election Watch campaign, and we'll be asking whether South Africa's democracy is ready for what many analysts predict could be one of the most challenging local government elections in recent history. Hope that you've registered. Hope that you are going to be casting your ballot, because some people tend to think local government elections don't matter as much as the general elections. Well, I would make the argument that they matter just a bit more, because it's bread and butter issues. It's what affects you on a daily basis. It's whether or not there's electricity when you push your switch, and whether there's water when you open your tap, and whether your roads are tarred, and you know your councillor, and they take care of your day-to-day basic service delivery needs. And we'll be speaking to Defend Our Democracy Executive Director Wade Manning, who'll be giving us more insight on

0: on their election watch campaign ahead of the 2026 polls. And then right after that, it's a very, very topical conversation right now, the issue of March in March and what they plan to do on the 30th of June. Very scary times, very concerning times. And we'll be looking at the police and intelligence and whether or not they are prepared for what might transpire. I don't think anyone wants to see the scenes of 2008 or the scenes of, is it 2021 when we had those uprisings here in Johannesburg and in Durban, also different parts of the country. And we'll be speaking to Ricardo Teixeira, who's a security expert and analyst. And we'll be looking at our secret services and our police. I think it was on Monday where the Minister of Police, or Acting Minister of Police, came out and said, well, they have around 600 million rands that they've put aside to prepare for any eventuality on the 30th of June. So we'll be looking at that. That's only the first hour. I'll come back with what you can expect on the second hour. And definitely we'll be looking at Bafana Bafana making history for the first time, making it out of the group stages of the FIFA World Cup. Happy days. Going to take a quick break. When we come back, we'll be chatting to Defend Our Democracy, and they'll be telling us what they have lined up ahead of the 2026 local government elections in November. Check you after the flip side.
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0: Welcome back. 6 minutes past 8 Central African time, and we're going to be kickstarting the show with what I mentioned in my intro, a very, very important conversation. South Africa is now what? Less than 5 months away from the 2026 local government elections. A poll that many analysts believe could be among the most contested and unpredictable since the dawn of democracy. Sometimes I think we say that about every election. What touch any elections? Unprecedented. But hey, this one could potentially be. Municipalities remain the sphere of government closest to ordinary citizens, as I mentioned, but yet they are also the level of government most often associated with failures, service delivery failures, corruption allegations, general infrastructure collapse that affects all of us, and growing public frustration. Against this backdrop, questions are emerging about electoral integrity, voter confidence, you and I. How confident are we on our vote? And also issues around political violence, disinformation, especially with the rise of social media, has become quite a big thing. And today, Defend Our Democracy is launching its Election Watch campaign, an initiative aimed at mobilizing civil society organizations across the country to monitor the electoral process and to strengthen public confidence in South Africa. And we're joined in studio by the executive director, Wade Manning. Wade, good morning. How are you?
2: Good morning, Salilo. Thanks so much for having me, and good morning to all the listeners.
0: Pleasure is all ours. Pleasure is all ours. And I want to jump right into it. First and foremost, for our listeners who might not know what Defend Our Democracy is all about, give us a bit of background, insight. What do you guys do?
2: So Defend Our Democracy was started in 2021. It really was a movement that was birthed out of the Zondo Commission and state capture by citizens like you and me, academia, media, interested parties from civil society who understood that as citizens we needed to rise up against corruption in this country and hold accountable our leaders. You know, a lot of the time we think about democracy only in terms of the vote, and we tend to forget, you know, what happens in between those voting years, you know. But the second most important bit, and I think this is something that's very important in these upcoming elections, is that once we've cast our vote on election day, it's about holding accountable those leaders who have made all these promises during election period to actually make sure that those promises are delivered on. And so Defend Our Democracy, in terms of all the pillars that they stand for, number one, anti-corruption and accountability. Number two, electoral reform. So this looks at specifically election integrity, which observation really is a key part of. Number three, we look at movement building. And so how do we create more community participation? How do we create more social cohesion? How do we get people rallied around an idea similarly like Bafana has been able to do for us in the last 20, couple of hours? And then, of course, also looking at how we get more youth involved in issues.

0: issues of democracy and how it pertains to their lived experience.
1: You mentioned something very, very important, the fact that democracy is a process. It's not only the day of the elections. How important to reiterate that point, that it doesn't start and end on the day of elections when you cast your ballot. It's an ongoing process that needs civil society, that needs all ordinary citizens to continuously participate in.
0: 100%. So I think what we, when we are looking at accountability and who we hold accountable, we often have a lot to say, of course, about our leaders, about government's delivery or non-delivery, about the parties or the quality of candidates. Mm. But we never often turn the mirror to ourselves as civil society and say, what have we done? What should we have done? And what can we do better to ensure that democracy delivers on its promises to its people? Now, democracy I like to think of it as a living organism, you know? It's not just something that's dead and static. Once you have cast your vote, it's about the engagement in that process between leadership that you have elected. And I think that's the key thing to understand, is that the power lies with the people who actually mark their X on that day. However, uninformed power is dangerous because it means that you don't actually know what your vote counts for, and you don't actually know then what to expect and hold our leaders accountable to. And what we are saying is, when we go on the 4th of November, how do we ensure that when we get to that ballot, every South African, number one, is informed, knows exactly who to look for and what it is they're looking for? Because this time around, it's a bunch of faces you're going to see on that ballot, many, many faces. And to be honest, I'm not so sure that many of our citizens can actually say they can vouch for the character of those councillors on that ballot paper. Mm. How do we ensure that we know what to look for when we are making our mark for a councillor? Number one, is something to think about. And secondly, what are those promises that those people wearing those colours for representing their parties have made to your community, in your ward? Do you know what those are? Do you know what to expect? You were speaking earlier just about the importance of local government elections and how it does really affect our day-to-day lives. Whether we have water when we open our taps, how dark our streets are, whether we can walk in our streets from a safety perspective, whether we have access to opportunities, and this is a big one, especially for our youth considering our unemployment. How close is your community, or are you, from a proximity perspective, to having access to opportunities, not in the bigger cities only, but outside? If you step outside and visit your local recreation center, do you have access to opportunities? Do you have a working number for a counselor that you can get in touch with to understand what those programs are? Where are the learnerships? Where are the apprenticeships? Where are the calls to action happening in your community? If that's not happening, then there's huge cause for you to call to account your leaders from your various parties.
1: Very, very important points that you're making. I want to jump right into it now. Election Watch campaign.
0: Yes.
1: Give us more insight on that. What it's all about. How can people get involved? What does it aim to achieve?
0: So this is a really exciting initiative, a signature and flagship initiative from Defend Our Democracy. We first launched this campaign back in 2024 national elections, where we made a massive call to civil society to come out, register to vote. And once you are registered to vote, to join what we are calling The Watch. Mm-hmm. The Watch is really a call to citizens to say, come and be an election observer on voting day. This is another way that you can actually participate in democracy and exercise your democratic freedom and democratic right to participate in the vote. Mm. What does this mean? It means that we are an independent bodies or grouping of sorts of citizens like you and I, who are eligible to vote, of course, and now we want to stand as independent observers of what is taking place in the voting station on the day of elections. This means to observe the IEC's process. It means to ensure that, as the Constitution promises free and fair elections, we independently can say, yes, we were there, we watched, and we saw that nobody's rights were infringed upon when they were standing in that queue. Mm-hmm. There was no disruptions. There were were no grievances from people who were standing in the queue. All processes were followed correctly. There's integrity of the vote, you know. Unfortunately,

0: We live in a time where there's a lot of misinformation and disinformation due to the advancements in technology. But more so, you know, just 2 days ago, we saw something that was really disturbing. The IEC raising a case against one of their voter officials for registering ghost voters. This is why the integrity of the vote matters. And what we are not saying that the work of the IEC is under concern or under threat. What we are saying is that they can do with additional help from you and I to be able to independently say that that vote was observed and that it was free and fair. And this is a way that we can hold up the voting part of democracy and say, we care about this. It is important as it was for those winding lines back in 1994. We need to come with that same energy to say that every election day, every time we cast our vote at that ballot, it's important to make sure it's free, it's fair, it's secure, and that there is integrity around what is happening on that day. So Election Watch really is calling for this year 5,000 deployment of observers across the country. Last time we hit just over 1,000. And so really we are trying to hit it out of the park this time to say, how can we get 5,000 South Africans like you and me across the country in more than 1,000 voting stations? And more than that, Celalo, you know, we'd like to ensure that over 500 of those 5,000 are actually youth.
1: Young people.
0: Young voters. First time voters, you know?
1: I want to take a quick break, but when we come back, I want you, in the most simplest of forms, to explain to a Sipho in Soweto, Temba and Alex,
0: yes,
1: as to why they need to get involved. The IEC observes elections.
0: Yes.
1: It's their job.
0: Yes.
1: Political parties have observers at voter stations. Why should I do it?
0: Yeah.
1: I should just cast my vote and go home.
0: Yeah.
1: But we'll unpack a bit on that after the short break.
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1: Welcome back. 20 minutes past 8 Central African time, and I'm still in conversation with Defend Our Democracy's Executive Director, Wade Manning. And

0: We're chatting a bit about their new campaign. Well, it's not a new campaign, it's their latest campaign ahead of the 2026 local government elections. He's giving us insight on what it's all about, Election Watch, and most importantly, how you can get involved. Wait, before we went into that short break, I wanted you, in the most simplest of forms, most simplest of terms, to explain to, you said, you know, the people that you most want to get involved are the young people, first-time voters, you know, to inculcate the culture of being part of the democratic process, I would assume. But why? Why should I get involved in this campaign? I should just cast my vote. Hell, you should appreciate the fact that I'm voting. There's so much voter apathy in this country. Yeah. You should just accept, you know, appreciate the fact that I came out and voted. But why want that extra step, that extra kind of involvement?
1: Salilo, why not?
0: Good
1: firstly,
0: question, yeah.
1: But I think it's important. What you raise is very important. There is huge voter apathy. There's huge... we've seen studies come out in the last couple of months from, for instance, the Human Sciences Research Council, showing us that trust in local government is under 20% in this country. Trust in politicians is sitting at, can you take a guess?
0: 10-15%? 9%.
1: Close. This is 2026, and the country is saying we have 9% faith in our leaders who are elected by you and I to do what needs to be done on the ground. And I think it's obviously a combination of a couple of things: lack of service delivery, this notion of citizens wanting to have their voices heard and wanting to be seen. And I think it's particularly unique for youth who have been crying out for quite a while now about a number of things. Predominantly, of course, in that conversation is access to opportunities, which looks like jobs. Our unemployment has gotten out of control. It is a sad situation, and it's a concerning situation. And if you are a youth like me, number one, the reason why I decided to get involved in this is because there is clearly a lack and a failing and a weakening of trust in our institutions that are supposed to be delivering services to us, in our law enforcement institutions, as we are seeing across the country with the kind of commissions that are happening at the moment. And if you don't know, yesterday the Auditor General actually just released their report on local government. Not one municipality in this country comes out with a clean audit. Even Cape Town. After 1.6 billion spent in totality on consultants across the country's municipalities, not one municipality to come out with a clean audit. Which is our more advanced cities, you know. These are cities that are supposed to have their act together, you know. Not one, Celilo, in 2026, my brother.
0: Concerning.
1: There is reason enough for us to say, it's time for us to get involved. We cannot, as we said earlier, just vote and then expect that everything is going to work out absolutely fine and perfect over the next 4 years before the next election. The time for doing that, the time for sitting back and being spectators in this democracy is over. We also don't want to have to get to the point where the only way that leadership or government hears us is through protest. Why do we have to get to the point of needing to toy in the streets, to get to a point of such frustration and visible anger amongst our people before government hears us? So as a young person, if you're looking for a future in South Africa, and a bright one at that, and you still have the hope and the belief that this thing is possible, just like I do, just as Bafana again has made me believe in the last couple of hours, then this is the reason why you take that little inconvenience of getting up. And you know, the IEC has made it so much easier for us to get involved in this process. We live in an age where literally you go on to iec.org.za, you click on register now, you put in your details, it tells you whether you registered or not, what you need to do, you upload a copy of your ID, and Bob's your uncle, you are registered. You get a return SMS to say, Mang Mang, you are registered to vote on the 4th of November.

0: Remember, if you have ever changed your details, please do know that that's why these national registration weekends are important, yeah. Young people, first-time voters, and also for those who have perhaps moved from Cape Town to Johannesburg, to the Northern Cape, or wherever it is. If your particulars have changed, there is another voters' weekend that's going to be announced coming up. So please do make sure that you get there to change those details. But it's important that you take that time and make that effort. If you really want to see what your requirements are, what your needs are delivered upon in this democracy, then it actually requires you to get up, to show up, and to make your X, but also to go beyond that and do your bit. And the way to do that is to register to be an election observer, where you can actually see what's happening, where you can say, I now trust this process. For yourself, you've been able to witness it, you've been able to participate in it, and independently we can now say we understand what's happening. Secondly, nobody's going to throw a blinds over our eyes, you know, in terms of misinformation and disinformation, because you'll actually be an informed citizen in this country. And I think that's what it requires. That's what our democracy requires for the next phase. It's been 32 years thus far. We've seen what has worked. We also have very much seen what has not worked. What do you ordinarily do when something is not working? You get involved and you fix it. This is your chance, South Africa. This is your chance, to every young person, to ensure that the next 32 years of our democracy flourishes and thrives and actually delivers on the promises that it's made.
1: Very, very important note that I'm making from what you're saying. What has worked and what hasn't worked. You mentioned that this campaign you piloted in the previous general elections, correct?
0: Yes.
1: Just for our audience's sake, for people to maybe interact with it a bit more intimately, what are some of the key lessons that you learned from the pilot? And also, what would you want to improve and do better this time around? And also, the successes when you, you know, take stock and revisit the campaign and when it was launched.
0: Yeah, I think some of the biggest lessons, of course, is that there is a lot of work to be done. There's a lot of ground to cross across the country. What we realized in the last elections is that it's easier said than done to mobilize people across a country as big as ours to ensure that there's sufficient representation across all voting stations. You know, this year there are over 22,000, I stand to be corrected, voting stations. That's a lot of people, you know. We've only set a target for 5,000, but we would love to grow more and more to see that reach really cross every corner, you know. When I think about democracy delivering, it must deliver, Selailo, to all South Africans. That includes Ukog in Ntat. Rural Ntat, you know, it must reach there. It must not be that if we visit those areas that nothing has changed since 1994. So that is one of the key lessons that we learned, is that we cannot do this alone. We cannot do this as one organization. And so that is why we look to partner with as many civil society organizations, and more so community organizations who are already on the ground doing incredible work, thankless work that never gets seen. We are looking for those kind of organizations because they understand the realities of what it is people are contending with in their wards on the ground. The second big lesson that I think we learned is that, you know, it's country, we call this thing country duty.
1: True.
0: It's thankless, and often you don't get paid at all to get involved in democracy. What it does pay you with is when democracy actually delivers for you. And then I think some of the biggest strengths is that there's a lot of hope on the ground. You know, though media may run with headlines on voter apathy, and we will see studies showing us a low and poor support for certain things in our country, there are a lot of people people who are proudly South African in this country, who want to see South Africa grow and who believe and see a future for themselves in this country. And so it's those people that we'd like to tap into and collaborate with and bring under one banner, you know, and then to say to everybody else who perhaps is apathetic, who don't

0: understand that, guys, there's a real opportunity that exists here for us to come together in the way sport does, you know, in national unity. So I think that's the biggest faith that we have from the last round that we did this, is to say that people have not lost all hope. As dire as our situation may look, there is still hope, and there are still people who believe in South Africa, and we're calling for more of those to join our cause.
1: Most definitely. Those that want to join the cause, Wade, in closing, how do they go about it? How do they get in touch with you guys and be part of this, I think, wonderful initiative?
0: So we are officially launching the campaign from tomorrow, so you'll be seeing a lot more of us across socials and media, etc. But for now, our registration link is already active. You can go onto any of our social media platforms. On Instagram, it's a Defend Our Democracy SA. On all the other platforms for Defend Our Democracy, you can find us there, and in any of those links there, you'll be able to find registration for election observation through DOD. 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
1: There's still time.
0: There is a lot of time, and remember, don't forget, you can do this quick and easy within a couple of minutes by simply going onto your phone, onto IEC's website to register. 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Click on the link to become a observer. Fill in your details, whether you're an individual or an organization. We are looking for you for country duty. Zwagala. Join the watch.
1: There you go. Zwagala. Wade Manning, Defend Our Democracy Executive Director. Thank you so much for joining us. Really, really appreciate it. And as I always say, apathy is pathetic. Go out and vote. We'll be with you right after this short break. Awesome stuff, man.
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7: Volunteering started before the State of Israel was formed, during the Nakba, what the Israeli state calls the War of Independence, where there were many South Africans who volunteered. And Zionism, as an sort of ideology of state-centered Judaism, established itself quite strongly in this country over the years. But it also grew internationally, the idea of volunteering to support the Israel Defense Force, which militarily to now certainly could only fight very short wars. But more recently, starting with, 15 years ago,

0: You had quite a concentrated flow of volunteers. They call themselves lone soldiers.
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4: 8:36 Central African Time, and you're still tuning into News and Views with myself, Salai Lomakwidiri. And we're going to be switching gears now to a very, very important conversation, one that's very topical and concerning right now. There's been a lot of questions that are mounting. This is over the role of law enforcement during recent anti-migrant marches. SAFTA reports that some protesters entered businesses, questioned workers, and allegedly vandalized property while police officers just looked on. The controversy comes just days before that self-imposed or March in March imposed June 30th deadline that is set by anti-immigration groups with threats of a possible national shutdown if government fails to address concerns around undocumented migration. Government says police are ready and that law and order will be maintained, but many business owners, migrants, just general civil society organizations remain quite concerned about whether authorities can prevent violence, can prevent intimidation and vigilantism. And joining us now is defense and security analyst Ricardo Teixeira to give us his thoughts and opinions on the country's readiness to deal with such eventualities. I think we remember 2021 July unrest and how that situation almost, I don't know, burnt the country. It was very, very unprecedented what happened, and it looks like intelligence and the police were caught with their pants on their knees. And this is a situation I hope we'll all want to avoid as that June 30th deadline looms. Ricardo's joining us via virtual platform. Ricardo, thank you so much for joining us. Welcome to News and Views. Always a pleasure.
5: Thank you for having me.
4: Pleasure as well. I want to jump into just your quick analysis of the status quo right now. When you look at the state of the country, you look at how police and generally how our security services have dealt with the recent anti-migrant marches. From your opinion, what do you make of it? Do you feel like we have enough in our arsenal to try and mitigate what happened back in 2021?
5: I would say both yes and no.
4: Mm-hmm.
5: Firstly, we have forewarning this time. It's been very clear that there's been a deadline, that given date, there's been advertised intent to do this. So we know it's going to happen. The government knows, the police knows, the military knows. So they've had advanced warning. Whether they've used that to prepare appropriately remains to be seen. I do think it was a good move on the acting police minister's part to bring in the private security industry. Just from a human resource standpoint, that's about 600,000 security guards that you can then bring into this, which are not only a deterrent, but also eyes and ears. They give advanced warning. And the larger companies that have stepped forward, such as G4S, Fidelity ADT, and Protea Bidvest, they have a little bit of their own ride control and capabilities for their clients. So that bringing that to the table is you know, it helps. But whether it is going to be enough, we'll see. I mean, the public trust in the police is at an all-time low. Just seeing everything coming out of the Madlanga Commission and seeing everything that's been happening with the SANDF in terms of its underfunding and being called in to assist the police across the country. In my opinion, the Defence Force is already overextended and stretched thin. They can't really call up reservists and send them all over the country because they're already, you know, they're at the border, they're in the Cape Flats, they're fighting illegal mining, they're all around the country already. From the police standpoint, the police reservists have declined, some reports saying up to 94%. So, the police don't,

0: themselves don't have reservists to call up. So there are still some caveats, which are going to hopefully not be a problem. But whether we are truly ready, we'll only know on June 30th. Mm. From an intelligence standpoint, the restructuring of the intelligence agencies is still underway. We don't know to what extent that has been completed or remains to be done. And whether they have picked up and correctly identified leaders of the movement that are of particular threat remains to be seen as well.
1: Mm-hmm. You mentioned something important about preparedness, and at least this time around, unlike what happened back in 2021, there's a date to prepare for. But what does being prepared actually look like? You mentioned, the roping in of private security services, which, again, I think would raise a few eyebrows for the country to almost outsource security to private business. I think that on its own also paints a picture of where we currently find ourselves. But generally, what would preparedness look like from a SAPS and intelligence and SANDF point of view?
0: Well, we've already seen some of those things, like saying that all leave has been cancelled for the 30th of June. Some of the other things which we won't typically see but would give you a hallmark of being prepared is, forward deploying troops to certain areas, like Joburg South, to the Cape Flats areas, to Pietermaritzburg, to Polokwane and Mpumalanga, to areas where violence is expected, to forward deploy troops there with riot gear. And police officers as well with riot gear to set up, again, medical centers close to these places and have medical equipment ready to go and have medical supplies such as blood ready. Then also having a higher aircraft availability so you can rapidly deploy people where they need to be. Deploying drones for surveillance and setting up in certain areas, checkpoints where the march is expected to go to this area to ensure that there are no weapons, along the highway or those avenues of approach to then have pre-positioned forces there. But at the end of the day, this is the sort of thing where, because you're dealing with South African citizens here and this is a domestic thing, you can't really be too preemptive. You can't go into the areas before the deadline and, try and pull everyone's weapons away because you don't really know what's going to be going on and where any of the weapons are, if there are weapons. And I think that to some extent, the police have been lacking in, just putting out statements saying, behave, legal protests, don't bring weapons. But I think they still need to advertise that anybody that tries to commit violence, that there will be consequences for those actions. That level of advanced warning for those people that are planning to participate, I think could be stricter and could be more intense to give that bit of a shock to them to say that, hey, if you are going to do this, we are ready. And if you are going to try and commit violence, you will be dealt with.
1: You speak of weapons. And once again, I think I'll use what happened back in 2021, June, July, as reference. We saw very, very unfortunate scenes. I think it was in the Phoenix region where civilians were armed. They had weapons. What's your thought on this? We saw people being killed, being shot. I don't remember the number exactly, but there were a few casualties. Your thoughts on civilians arming themselves and having these community security groups and them being as armed as private security these days?
0: Look, if they're part of a neighborhood watch and they're working with the community policing forum and they're also police reservists, then there is no problem because they're going to be part of the network that is trying to contain and to prepare for any eventuality. But when people go out on their own and form their own groups and use their weapons in a private capacity without coordination with the police, that's vigilantism. That violates the law. That is a criminal act of its own. And that adds further fuel to the fire. I remember the July 21 riots. If I recall correctly, there's around 300 people that were killed during that spate of violence. And yes, in Pietermaritzburg and in the Phoenix areas, we saw civilians picking up weapons to defend their property. But that was more of a result of a failure of state capacity, that they felt that they were on their own and that if they didn't do it, their businesses and their interests were not going to be defended. I think this time around, seeing that the police are planning to do everything that they need to do, I would hope and I would encourage civilians to not pick up firearms and to rather just stay home.

0: And if there is a need to do it, then it should only be as a last resort. If the police are not in the area and you are under direct threat, in line with the regulation on firearms in South Africa and self-defense, unless it is an imminent threat to your person on your own property, then I don't think that it's necessary. And I hope that we don't see too much vigilantism. Mm. There are going to be people that are going to try and take the law into their own hands. That is inevitable. But I hope that it doesn't go to such an extent that that we see lots of people being killed by vigilante action again.
1: I think we're going to end on that note. Defense analyst Ricardo Teixeira, always a pleasure chatting to you. Really appreciate you giving us your time.
0: Thank you.
1: There we go. Really, really concerning stuff. Hey, leading up to June the 30th, I think all of us are just picking our brains and being jittery and unsure of what might transpire on the day. And hopefully the South African National Defense Force, the SAPS, and our intelligence this time around have their ducks in a row, and they'll be able to mitigate any eventuality that could lead us to scenes that we saw back in 2021 July. I don't think any of us want to see that. Or we want to see what happened back in 2008 when those xenophobic attacks transpired and people were burnt alive. Scary times. Going to take a quick break. We'll be back with you after that.
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0: is not the first attack on Al Jazeera journalists. We have lost several of our colleagues in the past 22 months in Gaza. And of course, before that, we also lost our dear colleague, my dear friend, Shirin Abu Akleh in Jenin in the occupied West Bank to the bullet of an Israeli soldier as well. The attack of 10 August was shocking and really quite put us at a crossroad. First of all, because it assassinated the entire crew of Al Jazeera in Gaza City. And of course, as your listeners know, there is no freedom of movement at the moment in Gaza. So those who are able to still operate in Gaza City to inform the world about what is going on ahead of Israel's planned reinvasion of the city, Israel took out an entire office, an entire bureau of Al Jazeera Arab.
1: Al Jazeera journalist Noor Ojay.
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3: Nine minutes for top of the hour, and we're going to be switching gears now. We'll be chatting to Coach Shady in a bit, and I'll be getting his reaction on what I think is probably the biggest news, the biggest story in the world right now. If my eyes are a bit puffy, excuse me. I woke up at 3 in the morning to watch Bafana Bafana take on South Korea, and boy, oh boy, was it a game to watch. The boys delivered. We are through to the round of 32 for the first time. I'm in South Africa's history. We are through. We made it through to the knockout stages of the World Cup. Never done before since we're back into FIFA in 96, if I'm not mistaken, 95, 96. And we'll be getting reactions. Coach Shady is joining us. I'm sure he's excited. I hope you're awake, Coach, for that 3 a.m. match.
4: Good morning, my brother, and assalamu alaikum to the listeners. Can I say this?
3: You said it,
4: Klaus. Shaba ding dong. We are through, my brother. What a night it has been. Yes, sir. We spoke about in Selalo, we're going to go through. We spoke about the Val Triangle Trio.
3: Yeah, well.
4: Moremi, Ralobuilo Mufukeng, and Maseko put us in the round 32, my brother. What excitement. Mzanzi is together. This is what brings our country together, man. Hugo Bruce really making the changes, going through the Mexico defeat and really changing things up. And this is what we love for, my brother.
3: Yeah. Yeah, yeah. I want to come back to that opening game, man, with Mexico, because you and I didn't chat after it happened. I think all of us had that little feeling that, oh boy, here we go. It's Bafana Bafana once again. We're just there to add the numbers. We'll be back, first plane out. What do you think was the change, you know, from that very first game to the last game of the group? It looks like a different team, man.
4: Definitely. Now, Cirilo, after the first game, when we played Mexico, now remember, against Mexico, 90,000 people, the pressure was on. Hugo Bruce opted, and we don't know why as yet.
3: Yeah.
4: The way we got into the World Cup was playing our flair football, playing a normal 4-3-3 and really going up and attacking the opposition. Against Mexico, I don't know if it was nerves. I don't know if he was looking for a draw. But I personally didn't agree with the tactics. We were playing very, very defensive. And we went in with a 5-3-2. What it did against the Czech Republic and against South Korea, we went back into our normal style with two at the back, TLB at the left, a sailor on the right. And this allowed us to play with a number 10.
3: Yeah.
4: And with that number 10, and the number 10 said, we've got like a Paulus, Ralobuilo Mofokeng, Moremi, these guys need that opportunity and need that freedom to make things happen. So he went a bit defensive in Mexico, but as South Africans and as us coaches, the best form of defense is attack.
3: Yeah.
4: And that's what we did. We took the game to South Korea, we defended resilient, and we did what we didn't do the first game. We had our team set up the way we play, and the way that's comfortable for us to get the result.
3: One thing that, you know, is starting to become, you know, a bit of a problem for me. Yes, I'm excited that we made it through to the round of 32 knockout stages, first time in our history.

0: history. Beautiful. Hey, but coach, our strikers, man. Hey, what's happening? We have three strikers, Evidence Makgopa, Ikram Reyners, and Lyle Foster, but it doesn't look like any of them are delivering, man.
1: Yeah, I got you. Look, oh, Evidence. I love Evidence. Evidence is absolutely amazing. But Evidence for me is somebody that you can bring on as a super sub.
0: Yeah.
1: Hanging up in the center and get those goals. Apollos, on the other hand, amazing season with Sundowns. Lyle Foster at Burnley. These guys are supposed to be firing on all cylinders.
0: Yeah.
1: But like I said last night on the Shady Show on Gunning to Old Trafford, that the World Cup is not won in the group stages. It's just getting to the round of 32. Let's see how we can consolidate, how we can get things going. And you know what? It takes some time for these attackers to get into the game. But with Hugo Bruce's tactical adjustment and us playing a bit more free, I'm sure in the round of 32, Silalelo, we are going to be shocked and surprised that that ball gets to Lyle, gets to Evidence, and gets to Apollos ASAP. Because we saw second half yesterday.
0: Yeah.
1: Once we got the ball in the front, we started dictating play. So I'm hoping they can start shooting. I'm hoping they can find some bullets in their gun. But don't look down. Apollos, Lyle Foster, remarkable players, and Evidence Makgopa. I trust that guy with my life, with his head. That guy that can make it happen. So, look here. Going in, this is the time we need to shine. We have tremendous attacking ability, but it cannot only be left on the Val Triangle trio.
0: They're doing the work. They're doing the work, man. The Val boys, 18. They are doing the work, man. I want to touch on, you know, this team, you know, as a whole. South Africa, I think I read a stat that we are the only country in the World Cup that has 100% born and bred squad that's coming into this World Cup. 97% of our players play in the PSL in our local leagues. What does that say about our local football? What does that say about the talent that we have, that they're there? Son Heung-min, you saw him there. Mbogazi was like, hey, chief, you're not going anywhere. Does it tell the world something about the talent that we have? And could this be a stepping stone for maybe European teams to start looking at our boys a bit more? You mentioned Moremi. You mentioned the likes of Relemo Mofokeng, and I sometimes look at these guys, I'm like, you guys can fit in at any top club in Europe's top four leagues.
1: That's true. To start off this one, Silalelo, I don't know if you guys know that the word is after the World Cup, AS Monaco.
0: Yeah.
1: In for Relemo Mofokeng, the son of the soil. So that shows how we're improving and how South African football is being noticed by the outside world. However, I'm so happy you brought this question up. And this is for all us people that are doubters of South Africa. So I'm in grassroots football, and this has always been the aim. The aim has been 2026, we're going there and we want to reach the knockout phases. There's already a plan in for the 2030 World Cup. So people and South Africans out there, there's a lot of work being done at the grassroots level. And that's why we can have 99% of South African-born players playing in our national team and competing at the highest level. Because let me tell you something. Silalelo, Pirates, treble winners, Sundowns, CAF champions for the past freaking 5 years, the best in Africa. Tell me that is not something that we need to look forward to, something incredible happening here. It's very easy looking at the roof of the house. Let's look at the foundation. And let me tell you, South African football, as much as people don't believe this, there's a foundation being laid. That's why Pitso is back. The guys are back, and we're working towards 2030, 2026. Our objective is made, but 2030, watch us, because the work has started as we speak.
0: Most definitely. I want to wrap up. We don't have a lot of time, right? Just your quick analysis of this World Cup so far. We've coming to the business end of it when it comes to the group stages. Some of the teams that have impressed you, looking at Africa, South Africa and Morocco so far are the only two representatives that have confirmed going through. Just encapsulate it for us. The likes of France, Argentina doing the job. Cristiano Ronaldo, Messi, Mbappe, Haaland all showing up. It's fire, man.
1: It's fire. What a World Cup this 2026 is bringing us. Look, the Messi and Ronaldo debate for me now, I think, man, we had that conversation. These guys on a different WhatsApp group. You have Messi firing, you have Ronaldo firing, you have Haaland.

firing. You have Kylian Mbappe firing. You have Lamine Yamal doing so well. This World Cup is absolutely amazing. I mean, having all of these strikers and all of this potential and broadening it up to a 48-man team has shown the world how beautiful this game is. This World Cup is absolutely amazing. I mean, having all of these guys playing in this World Cup, and another beautiful thing, Lionel Messi

0: sleep. But this World Cup, and let me tell you, Sela Lalo, it's only going to get better.
1: Oh, it's exciting times. I know.
0: Yes. Yeah. About the Africans. Sorry. We have a great chance. Morocco, absolutely amazing. Cape Verde, the world has taken notice, and the pundits are all over the African teams. And you know what we've got? We've got perseverance. We've got desire. It's all about skill. It's all about how much money you have. It's about us 11v11 and really giving it our own. So this is what we're going to see at the World Cup. Amazing stuff, seeing all these guys firing. Let's get our guys firing now. Come on, you go, Bruce.
1: I know. I said I'm going to let you go, but quickly in 30 seconds, as a coach, man, something that has been really disturbing me is this water hydration breaks in Tonto. What do you make of them? What do you make of them at this World Cup? Okay. I'm not sure.
0: In Qatar, we had this, right? There's a lot of coaches that are complaining about it. Look, as a coach, it does take the time, especially if you are controlling the game and you have got you are in a place in the game where you are controlling it. However, it does work for the opposing team that's really not getting in the game, and it gives a coach a little bit more time. For me, it's more commercial than anything else. But in Qatar, they have done it. They tried it. It's just not as long as this one. I don't know if you saw Marcelo Bielsa after drawing against. Who was it, right? He also complained about it. But I don't think at this level it should be such a big problem. But I just feel that, you know, football also is moving so much of being commercialized that they're trying to find different ways. And sometimes having different scenarios like this mess up with the game.
1: The flow of the game.
0: A chance to give a little bit insight to the players. And you know what? So you can look at it as a positive way and a negative way. But moving forward, that's what it is. That's what we're going to get. And moving forward, I think that's going to become the norm. Especially when we play in summer.
1: Aish.
0: Actually, we should be doing that in South Africa, by the way, because we play mostly our league in
1: summer.
0: We have introduced, but ours is, a 60-second break. Get used to it. It's just commercialized, and it's also just to protect the players as well. But also giving the coaches a second chance to give them information.
1: We're playing the skin quarters now. That's weird. Coach, thank you so much for joining us. People that want to follow you, where are you guys? The podcast, which channels? How do they get in touch?
0: Guys, don't forget to like, share, comment. Hit that bell notification on Gunning to Old Trafford. We have Sela Lalo. Also, I'm not seeing you liking. We have every morning
1: a fixture
0: roundup for you. And every afternoon, a result fixture for you. It's happening. It's rocking. Please don't forget to like, share, comment. Hit that bell notification. It has been absolutely amazing. Salam media, my brother Sela Lalo. Hey, Sela Lalo, before I go, can I say something or will I get
1: Yeah, go ahead. Right?
0: Okay, let's
1: 30
0: go,
1: seconds, quickly.
0: Let's go. Lekker, like fish and chips to the north, the east, South Africa.
1: Hey, ta-da!
0: Bafana, bafana, brother!
1: There we go. Cheers, Coach Shady. Bring back memories there of the golden oldies. But there's Zama 2000 now, and they're doing the job, getting us through to the round of 32 for the first time in South Africa's history. We're all excited. We're all happy. Hope you're having your coffee, because I'm pretty sure you've been up since 3 a.m. I know I have. But yeah, we are going to take a quick break. We'll be back with you after this.
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3: It came about when I was able to travel Israel and Palestine in 1980. I just resigned from my job and I was preparing to study ordination in the Anglican Church. Stayed in East Jerusalem, which is the Palestinian side of Jerusalem. So we discovered differences from the other people that had spoke about their experience in Jerusalem. One day, one afternoon, street, and went into a curio and got talking to the man and discovered that he was a Christian. And the last question was, what do you think of Christians? And he said, no, I can't possibly support Zionism, even though I am a Christian, because it is complicit in the and oppression of all people.
4: The author of the book, A Wound Unhealed, Does Christian Zionism Contribute to Palestinian Suffering? Nicholas Brabazon-Karn.
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0: for humanity.
1: What we need from the mediators, especially the United States, to act not as a partner for Israelis, but as a real mediators, and to work in order to implement the international law, which gave the Palestinian people the right to have their rights or to resist to have their rights. The third point, at least as a mediators, they have to do their job in implementing the agreements which took place. What's the use of being a mediator without having the force to implement what was agreed on? When we talk about the negotiations and the mediators, we don't need from the mediators to announce a war against Israel. We are not asking them to do like the nations who have supported the Palestinian cause, although we believe this is the right thing to be done. But at least we want them to act as mediators. The United States is not acting as a mediator. They are acting as a partner for the Israelis. In fact, they were partners in the genocide in Gaza. They were partners. They supported the Israelis with weapons. They supported the Israelis in a political level. They financed the war against the Palestinians. And now they are talking about being mediators and talking to the Palestinians to be practical.
2: Senior Hamas official Osama Hamdan.
0: 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A global voice for humanity. 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
3: The past 11 months have been very scary and traumatic for the Lebanese people, but obviously the intensity has risen in the past week or two. The first thing that I think about are the pager attacks. People who had pagers on their bodies, they had them on their hips, they just exploded. They were around people, they were in the community, they were in supermarkets, they were picking up their kids from school. So this was nothing less than a terrorist attack that hit the entirety of Lebanon, primarily in the south. I can describe it as nothing less than terrorism, than sheer terrorism, than a genocidal entity just causing havoc and spreading horror across our land.
2: Lebanese research and editor-in-chief of Al-Raiwa, a digital magazine in Lebanon, Michelle Eid.
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4: It's not just Hani Bergwald Hospital, it's all hospitals. We've seen the massive corruption scandal at the Timbisa Hospital. According to the SIU, about R1 was misspent at that hospital. Imagine if that money was properly spent. Patients. Now, I think there's a scam at every hospital in Gauteng. I think the root of the problem is political appointment. The ANC calls CADA deployment. They put their buddies in charge and they're honest and they're corrupt and they're protected. At the moment, the acting head of the health department is himself facing allegations. We only have an chief financial officer because the previous one is suspended because of corruption allegations. In fact, the whole department is full of people because disciplinary action takes so long. And it's never that it's itself uncovering corruption. It's a source of questions in the legislature I put that to get this information to fate. Or independent journal uncovered corruption that the department was covering.
2: Jack Bloom, DA Gauteng Shadow Health, MEC.
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5: What happened was that, at least when I realized that, surely it cannot just be two women within South Africa that can be recognized. Things surely need to change. And I'm sure there are many more women within the IBF industry that, you know, that needs to be recognized and promoted for the work they do. We realized that we needed to establish a platform where women within the IBF sector has a space where they can share knowledge, they can uplift each other. There's opportunities from a sisterhood perspective. You know, when more women come on our forum, we're able to try and uplift them, support them, encourage them, and, you know, mentoring opportunities, etc., so that we can eventually, you know, get them recognized as well.
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3: Many others who tried to displace Palestinians and uproot them from their homeland. And Palestinians since 1948, Nakba, until now, never even under forced displacement, under threat, under bombardment, never they left their own homeland. They leave and they come back. They leave and then they come back. Why? Because we are used to this. We are living with a vicious occupier. We have been under occupation for more than 76 years now. We never have the appetite to leave Palestine and to live in any other place in the world. All these 7 million who have been scattered in the refuge all over the world until now, those were forcibly displaced in 1948 and then denied access to go back to their homeland. That's why they're still outside. It's not only statements by Trump or by Netanyahu. It's a systematic approach, very organized, to lead the Palestinian cause, to end the Palestinian cause, to bring it to an end. Why? Because they are not only targeting Gaza.
4: Her Excellency Ambassador of Palestine to South Africa, Hanan Gerard.
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6: This is a fight about aid deployment, which is a policy of the Congress that they use to be able to deploy into government. So all the ministers that we see of the ANC come through that particular has been found to be problematic. The Democratic as an opposition party has defied the ANC government into court and show that in its event we have seen that government has collapsed government, aid deployment, that they take corruption and of course the poverty and unemployment and all the social issues that come with that. In the manner that we have made, it has been favoring African ministers who clearly have to deliver, members of cabinet that have to uphold their oath of office. Some of them listed in the corruption scandals that we see mission continue to enjoy employment under the cadre government policy.
7: Fikile Nazi, a political analyst.
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9: Palestinian statehood means that we talk about the end of the occupation of Palestine by the Israelis, because once Palestine is a state, the occupation of Israel in Palestine must end. I think the UN recognizes the 1967 borders, which means that, you know, a greater part of Palestine will be autonomous. And I think the Israelis don't want, because they want to continue, as we see in the news every day, they want to continue with the theft of Palestinian land, etc. We see every day additional settlements, which is completely against international law. So what we have here is the United States, on the one hand, calling for the two-state solution, and on the other, blocking Palestinian statehood. It's contradictory. And actually, it just shows that, in a way, it supports and it enables Israeli crimes, you know, against the Palestinian people. That's what it does signify.
4: Fazila Mohammed, she's an activist involved in Palestine solidarity.
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10: First of all, Bismillah ar-Rahman ar-Rahim, let me correct the information. You have wrong information. No.

0: Israeli airplanes, neither Israeli air defense, land air defense against the drones or missile entered into Jordan airspace. This is a very wrong assumption and wrong information. What happened that Iran has launched an attack, a justifiable attack against what's so-called Israel. This is an occupation force who used their military to attack Syria. And there was one target, a specific target, which is the Iranian embassy or consulate in Damascus. And according to international law, it is the right of Iran to strike back and to defend its sovereignty because the embassy is part of the Iranian sovereignty. So what happened, Iranian missile and drones has to pass via the Jordanian airspace.
1: Former Member of Parliament in Jordan, Dr. Zakaria Al-Sheikh.
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3: It seeks to delay the whole prosecution of these ZEP permits, and that was obviously being made that it's time that the ZEP permits come into permanent residence, especially the time that the ZEP holders. So now what this ultimately, you know, if the minister is indeed leave to appeal, you know, he may take his time, approach the Supreme Court of Appeal so that he can end. In the meantime, that will leave us in limbo.
1: Dr. Vusi Musi, the chairperson of the African Diaspora Forum.
4: 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Trump is simply not interested.
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5: Central African Time, and you're still listening to News and Views of myself, Salilo Makwidiri. And we're going to be switching gears now to chat about a very, very concerning conversation. State of affairs that I think not any of us would like to see, especially now as South Africa approaches the 30th of June deadline, which is set by anti-immigration groups. There are concerns all around that are growing about rising tensions in communities across the country. There was a very, very strongly worded warning that Abahlali baseMjondolo, the Shack Dwellers Movement, have put out. They're saying the Amabutho are back, drawing parallels with periods of political intimidation and organized violence that have scarred parts of South Africa's history. The movement argues that migrants are increasingly being blamed for what we all know is the reality: unemployment, poverty, and service delivery failures, while communities already struggling with economic hardship are becoming fertile ground for xenophobic mobilization. The Shack Dwellers are saying, and are warning that unless political leaders act, and they act responsibly, the country could see a very, very dangerous reality, a very dangerous escalation in violence against foreign nationals and other vulnerable groups. So to unpack these concerns now, we're joined by General Secretary of Abahlali baseMjondolo, Thapelo Mohapi, who will be giving us more insight on their thoughts on the current state of affairs. Because when these messages and the rhetoric is always made, it's always the most vulnerable of our communities that are being referenced to say, well, you don't live in the townships, you don't live in the informal settlements, you don't know the impact that illegal immigration has on our people. Well, we're going to be speaking to one of those people, and he'll be giving us insight, first-hand reaction on the reality on the ground and what they believe to be the truth. Baba Thapelo, thank you so much for joining us. Always a pleasure having you on Salam Media. Really appreciate you giving us your time.
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5: There's a headline that I saw on an article where Abahlali baseMjondolo are referenced, and you guys are saying the Amabutho are back. What exactly do you mean by that warning? And also, what's the Shack Dwellers' opinion when it comes to the reality in South Africa right now? We're always told that people that are living in high walls in the suburbs of South Africa shouldn't be commenting about illegal immigration or just migration in general, because they are so detached from the reality on the ground. Those that are

0: on the ground, and we are told are being the most affected by illegal immigration. What are your thoughts?
1: Yes, no, thank you once again for the opportunity. Well, the piece that I wrote to IOL, I wrote it at my personal capacity, but because I'm the general secretary of the Shack Dwellers Movement,
0: yes,
1: I wear that cap all the time, even though when I...
0: You can't divorce yourself. You can't divorce yourself.
1: Well, even when I tell my personal story, I was born and raised in the informal settlement and continue to live in the informal settlement. And the informal settlement where I live, I inherited from my parents who died waiting for a house since 1996. And we are still waiting. We are in the queue up until today. Those are the realities that we are faced on a daily basis in the informal settlement. There are no services. There's human waste all over the place. There's no road access. When somebody has passed, it's very difficult to get them out of the informal settlement because of the passages and the congestion that people live under. There is dire poverty in the informal settlement. We have children go to sleep without having anything to eat. Some even resort to eating worms. In the informal settlement, some of the children will eat worms thinking that this is rice because of the fact that they are hungry. The unemployment is there on a daily basis. When you call meetings, as Ambassador St. John Jolo, those meetings during the week will be well attended, which is a sign of the high unemployment rate that is there. There's hopelessness, there's aimless. People are not knowing what they're going to do the following day. And that is a reality. And that reality is not caused by somebody that comes from another country that is as poor as ourselves. So when the poor are vulnerable and don't know what to do, they are often misled by certain individuals, and they start fighting amongst themselves, fighting over crumbs. Sometimes a municipality will come in the informal settlement and say the reason why the sewage system is no longer functioning properly is because the sewage system was made for 200 people, and now you allowed these people, to come, and therefore people start fighting and say maybe the reason why we don't have services is a result of migrants that are coming out. And the vulnerable people are always, the ones that are scapegoated whenever there's a crisis. But we know the crisis is not necessarily on the migrants. It can't be a poor person that comes from Mozambique, Zimbabwe, and elsewhere that is going to impoverish you. It's the system that we are living under. It's the government of the day that does not perform. And when government wants to shield, they use this as scapegoat for other people. Now the government officials are folding their hands and watching as we actually fight amongst ourselves. And we have seen this before in the early 90s when I grew up in Bambai, where there were wars between the UDF and the ANC at the time. It was not the politicians at high level, but this was actually instigated by the government of the day. And many people perished as a result. People were forced. I remember vividly hiding under the bed because I was 8 years old, and my mother would hide me every time when these armed men from Inkatha Freedom Party would come and forcefully take us and toy all the way in the Nanda and leave us in the middle of nowhere as an 8 year old. And then along the way, there were people who were burnt alive and so forth. So when you have people like Amabutho in marches, this is a symbol that you have arms and you can take over, and you are capable and ready for a war. And that symbol actually alienates people who want peace, people who do not want to get into a protest. And sometimes we were forced into those protests. Sometimes we will be forced to do things that we did not want to do. And we need not to return in that part in this post about it, South Africa.
0: Mm. How would you respond to someone that would say, well, it almost feels like the times are requiring of it. It feels like government has failed the people. People have been raising comments, questions, and alerts about illegal migration and the impact that it has on the country. And it has gone on deaf ears. Our borders continue to be porous. Law enforcement services are failing us. Police are taking bribes. And no one is seemingly taking care and protecting South African citizens. How do you respond to maybe it's time for Amabutu to hit the ground once again?
1: Well, we understand the people's anger, the frustration. The high unemployment rates, the high poverty, the level of poverty that we have never seen before, the inequalities that continues to grow, a country that has a lot of wealth, but that wealth is in the hands of the few, it frustrates ordinary people on the ground. It frustrates people who have lived with poverty for their lives, graduates who came out of universities hoping that they will get employment, only to find out that the economy is not functioning in the manner that people can get the work that they studied for many years. So in a hopeless society, we really do understand. And of course, people's anger may lead to many directions. And of course, this is one of the direction that it has led, because it led guidance, and we think that the anger is misdirected. It should not be on another poor person that comes from another country. Yes, of course, there is corruption that is taking place in government, and people entering our borders as they wish. We are against any of that, but the attacks that we have seen recently are not the attacks on illegal migrants.
0: Mm.
1: These are attacks that are directed to people with papers. We have seen this on the ground, people being attacked. I'm telling you right now that if the budget is not prepared enough, but I know that government, its preparation, its preparedness, will be focusing on the suburbs and the business and the cities, the city center. But what is going to happen in the township is going to be worse, because people are going to be moved from their home, displaced from their home forcefully. At some time, they will be killed. If you go into the townships where I've been, where I worked, I hear people saying, when are you leaving so I can take over your van, so I can take over your property? So the messaging by the organizations that are leading the anti-migrants is not clear.
0: Mm.
1: When they speak to the media, they speak of illegal immigration. But on the ground, they speak about Abahambe, which means everyone who's a foreigner in this country must leave, whether they have papers or not. And some are saying that they don't trust the papers that they have because they are from Home Affairs. So if we are going to allow anarchy to take place in this moment, we are going to return to the past where a number of people are going to be displaced and lose their lives as a result of this. And that's why we are saying that we should not present ourselves as people who want violence to return and lead to people being displaced. I have friends from Ghana who say they never want to set foot again in South Africa.
0: Mm.
1: What kind of humanity are we building? Do we want to be seen as violent people to the rest of Africa? Fine to deal with illegal immigration, just deal with that. But on the ground, I tell you, the opportunists are already saying, we are taking over whatever people are owning. and they're going to leave it to us as South Africans.
0: Very, very true. Ntate Mohapa, I want us to take a quick break. When we come back, I want to

0: continue the conversation on the reality on the ground, and I think you paint a picture on the kind of language that is being used by people and just how distractive it can be sometimes. But I want to paint the full picture for our listeners on what exactly it looks like on the ground outside of social media and what we see on our cell phones and what we see on our television screens, but the true lived realities of the people in informal settlements and townships when it comes to this issue of illegal migration. But we'll do that after this.
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0: 85 Central African Time, and you're still listening to News and Views of myself, Sly Lomakudir, and I'm still in conversation with General Secretary of Abahlali baseMjondolo, the Shack Dwellers Movement, Thapelo Mohapi, and we're having a conversation around the rising anti-immigrant sentiment in South Africa, quote-unquote anti-illegal migrant sentiment in South Africa. And Babu Mohapi, before we went into that short break, I wanted us to chat briefly about the picture on the ground, the reality that ordinary South Africans in townships and informal settlements are

0: facing? How are they interacting with this conversation? Because the reference is always, you live in such and such a place, you are disassociated from the realities of the township and of the informal settlement, you can't comment because it doesn't affect you directly. Illegal migrants don't stay next door to you in Sandton or in Bryanston. They're in Khayelitsha, they're in Alex, they're in Tembisa. And it's the people that are there that could give a clearer picture on the impact that illegal migration has had on ordinary South Africans from this point. Can you maybe paint a picture for people that are listening right now? Is the rhetoric the one that you echo, that illegal migrants are indeed taking jobs? They are indeed flooding schools that are meant for, you know, township children and children in informal settlements, and they are flooding clinics and hospitals that are meant to serve the most vulnerable in our societies.
1: Yes, Doctor, thank you very much. Well, there is unemployment that is skyrocketing every year in this country. The economy is not functioning properly. The jobs that are taken by migrants, if any, will be that guy who's a barbershop, that guy who's a construction, works in the construction, and of course, and those who are selling on the streets fruits and vegetables, which not many South Africans will be part of that, you know, those part of industries. Well, schools, I don't think there are more South Africans in the schools. Yes, of course, they are migrants, but not to that extent where we will complain and say that our children cannot access schools, as it has been made to believe. Well, there are myths that are put there for certain individuals for whatever reasons. Some, of course, I want to make it very clear that there are those who want to make the country ungovernable leading up to the general, I mean, to the local government elections, so that it seems like the current administration is failing. So the reason why you see political parties being part of this is because there are those who actually want to expose government of the day so that they become heroes in this particular issue. So there is no such thing as migrants. It's a myth that migrants are taking jobs. Migrants, I go to a migrant and sit with them. They are also struggling like we are struggling. They make ends meet like we do as well. So I don't think that is actually true, that they are actually taking our jobs. But there are many stories that have been created. There's a tweet that has been retweeted that I came across yesterday that blames the Muslim community for bringing Malawians into South Africa for cheap labor. Now, if we believe everything that is said by people who want to achieve a certain agenda, then we are going to be in trouble. And I've encouraged our 180,000 members of Abahlali baseMjondolo not to tweet or retweet anything or share anything that is not verified and that is not, it's true. Because that is untrue, because it's going to lead to violence, and people start killing each other for something that is not there. During the riots in July 2021, on the 11th of July, my shirts and my neighbors, about 300 shirts, were bent down because somebody tweeted and said, those who are looting the shops are coming from the shirts. We must burn those shirts. And I lost everything. I lost every property that I had as a result of that. But I sat down and I said to the community, we need not to revenge, because we don't need that. I don't think we represent the ideals of Nelson Mandela. We've lost them completely. You have a mayor that goes and tells an Indian person that he's not

0: not Africans.
1: Mm.
0: But this is that handle. We are not going to go. It is not what Mandela fought for. He fought for everyone to live in harmony and peace in this country. And I think we are diverting slowly by that. We've lost our humanity. We've lost who we are. We have forgotten where we come from.
1: Mm.
0: And I think we need to remind ourselves. I think what we need to do now is to rebuild and counter the narratives that have been put out there by these anti-migrant groups that are going to actually make people escalate to violence.
1: Mm.
0: We have forgotten who we are, where we come from. We need not to be a violent province. We need not to be known to be a violent province.
1: Mm.
0: Was not that. That's wrong.
1: Mm.
0: And I know that not every Zulu person agrees with some of the people in the march and march, that the Zulus are brave and the people who hate other tribes.
1: Mm.
0: I mean, we have a Tsonga person that was killed in Mossel Bay because people could not understand the language that they speak. And some people don't make their or take time to learn other people's language. And therefore, when you speak a language that is spoken in Limpopo, you think that that person is speaking a foreign language and therefore is not South African.
1: Mm.
0: And this notion that the only human beings that exist in this country are those who can speak Sizu. And if you can't speak Sizu, then you are not South African enough.
1: Mm.
0: We are all South Africans.
1: Mm.
0: We come from diverse tribes, diverse languages. I grew up in KZN, I speak fluent Zulu. I'm a Sotho, I'm from Matatiel. I speak fluent Sotho. I speak English. I speak Tswana. I speak Sepedi. But I need not, when I go there and I start speaking Zulu, and the Pedi people say, no, you are from KwaZulu, and therefore you are not from our side in Limpopo.
1: Mm.
0: So I need not to be that. An incident happened when I went to bury someone that is a comrade of mine in Zimbabwe, even in Mozambique, during the 2015 xenophobic attacks in Kenya.
1: Mm.
0: He says, come here, let me show you how a human being is treated, because you in South Africa don't know how a human being, a visitor, is treated.
1: Mm.
0: Hence, I felt embarrassed. But what kind of a country are we building?
1: In closing, Babitapelo, how do we start having a conversation where no one feels like they're being dismissed? No one feels like whatever concerns that they're raising are not taken into consideration, whether it's South Africans who are saying we have problem of an influx of illegal migrants in the country, our borders are porous, something needs to be done about it, instead of saying you are xenophobic, you are Afrophobic. We have that conversation around table. Similarly, we have a conversation with migrants that are in the country for whatever reason that are here as a host country, that they chose to seek protection from whatever that they're running away from. And there's a meeting point. I mentioned this, I think, in a previous interview, that if we don't, this issue will keep on propping up. It started in 2006.
0: Yeah.
1: It went to 2008. It went to 2012. It will continue to evolve and to morph, and people will take advantage of it because no one is taking accountability and responsibility to say, okay, there are two people with very, very varying realities. How do we consolidate those two realities and meet each other halfway? Is that a reality? Is that a possibility? And how do we go about it?
0: Yes, I think the foundation that was built by our former head of state, the founder of our democracy, was a good one. He built a foundation, and we lost track of it. I don't think he would allow what is happening in Sherwood at the moment to happen in the manner that it's happening. We need to work together to hold government into account to ensure that everyone that comes into the country is documented.
1: Mm.
0: There needs to be reforms in as far as the immigration laws in this country are concerned. I mean, South Africa becomes the haven of the SADC region.
1: Mm.
0: And everyone wants to come to SADC.

0: Africa, and there needs to be a way to deal with that. Because I can come in and out of South Africa if I have passports. And when that passport expires, I don't go back home and I become illegally in South Africa. There needs to be something that needs to be done with that. But also we need to ensure that we deal with the corruption that is taking place in our borders. Further than that, I also think that we cannot start linking the outside when we have not cleaned inside. We are not accepting each other as well. I mean, if I speak Tsonga, people think that I'm not from South Africa because we have not given time to learn about each other. Who are we? Some people on the ground think that people who are from Limpopo are from other countries because they've never heard them speak. So there needs to be some sort of social cohesion. And that needs to be led by government. And we need to have programs that are going to take place where South Africans and the migrants and people of South Africa who speak other languages get together and discuss this on the table. I'm telling you, a friend of mine from Limpopo says he will not be visiting Durban anytime soon. Now, if I can't move around in my own country and I'm restricted in my own country and fear to be attacked in my own country, then where am I going to live? So this program needs to be led by government, where government gets us together talking about this issue of immigration, but also ensure that those who were affected, because we come from a very difficult time, which I also grew up. And seeing a lifeless body that has been shot at an age of 8 has affected me personally. And well, I chose not to be violent, but some of the people who are violent come from that.
1: Bamuhabi, unfortunately we have run out of time, but thank you so much for joining us. Really appreciate your perspective, and I hope we chat again soon.
0: Thank you very much. I appreciate for the opportunity.
1: There you go, Thapelo Mohabi, General Secretary of Abahlali Basem Jondolo. And yeah, really insightful conversation. We're going to take a quick break. We'll be back with you after this.
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4: Eight minutes before top of the hour, 10. And we're going to be wrapping up the show with our hashtag Heard on Air feature. This is a part of the show where we revisit some of the interviews that you might have missed on some of our sister shows. And this time around, we'll be looking at Wednesday nights with Inayat Wadi. He had a really wonderful conversation last night. It was a glance on Africa, the immigration unrest here in South Africa, and how it has rekindled the Pan-African debate. Is it still a relevant concept in 2026? And he had a wonderful panel of two, Teto Ngokaitobi, South African civic leader and the president of the civic organization, the Progressive Forces of South Africa, and also Nelvis Gxekema, president of the Azanian People's Organization, AZAPO. And it was insightful. It was heated. The two men didn't agree entirely on what Pan-Africanism is in 2026 and whether or not it's still a relevant concept. So that's how we're going to wrap up the show. Thank you so much for staying with us. I'll be back with you again next week for the Tuesday edition of the show. Otherwise, bye for now. Shop, shop.
5: No, in fact, it cannot be said with a straight face that Pan-Africanism has failed. In fact, Pan-Africanism has succeeded, and succeeded tremendously, materially and otherwise. And that is not to say that Pan-Africanism has not met challenges and that it does not continue to meet challenges. Indeed, it does continue to meet challenges. In fact, it should, because Pan-Africanism is waging a struggle for the self-determination of Africa. It is waging a struggle against imperialism to ensure that the continent is able to husband its resources, beneficiate its resources for itself first before it goes to the outside world. And that has not been happening in the manner that we wanted it to do, because the imperialist world, and I'm talking about, you know, your America, your France, your Britain, your Germany, you name all those countries that shared the continent and its resources amongst themselves. And in fact, we are where we are today because those countries that I'm talking about, way back in 1848, they made it a point that the continent was divided amongst themselves and its resources.

0: And they then started to zone the country in a very arbitrary way, which did not take care the peoples of the continent, which is why you find that there are Botswana in South Africa and Botswana in Botswana, because they just cut without caring, and they were just worried, caring about their resources, which are sharing among themselves. That's why you have Basutu in South Africa and Basutu in Lesotho. You also have people in South Africa being thrown all over the shore. And then we have our relatives here and others across the borders, where the borders were arbitrary. And this was happening because they wanted to make sure that economically we never got to be independent. The strife that you are talking about, people crossing from Zimbabwe, coming over here from Rwanda, from Uganda, the wars you find in the DRC are created by the outside world more than they are created by us in the continent. So what I'm saying, in short, is that no, Pan-Africanism has succeeded because we are now having 54 independent states because of Pan-Africanism. And we are now having a continental governance, which we did not have before because of this Pan-Africanism. And then we're coming together as the countries of the continent of Africa and the diaspora because of Pan-Africanism. Even ideologically, we're becoming clearer and clearer because of this Pan-Africanism. Even psychologically, economically, we are clear where we stand. And because of this Pan-Africanism, it is the reason why Muammar Gaddafi, the leader, or the former leader of Libya, was killed, because he was coming about with one African currency, and that was going to undermine, as to the belief of America, the dollar. That was for them another project to inject de-dollarization in the economics of the continent. And as a result of that, he was killed. So all I'm saying is that we are where we are right now. Even the strife you're getting in the continent, the strife you're getting in South Africa, is not organic to the people of South Africa and the continent. It is something that is coming from externally. It is the forces that do not want us united. It's the forces that want to have us in poverty forever and forever. It is the forces that want to subject us to their domination, the world domination, imperialist domination. So I am saying it is those forces that want us to fight together and amongst ourselves as Africans. That's what you're finding right now. And then if you look across, white people, Europeans, no problem. Is there anybody worrying about undocumented or documented a white South African Europeans? Nobody cares about that. We're fighting amongst ourselves because we are still suffering under the rough arm of racism and self-hatred. That is why you find it very easy to kill one another, ban one another, ensure that no African will be getting health care in our country, no Africans will be sending their children in our schools. Yes, of course, if you are worried about undocumentation, that can be addressed through the rule of law. And otherwise, you cannot be marauding and going around and beating up people and then killing people. No, never, never, never, never.
1: Thank you for that, Navas. And I think, Mteto, I think Navas raises some very, very critical points. When we talk about nationalism or sacrificing our unity over nationalism, and once again, when one looks at this, is not only a problem that is unique to Africa, this is a problem that is right across the entire world. When we talk about 54 nation states on the African continent, we've seen it in the past. We've seen the breakup of the Middle East and the Persian Gulf region, where they became nation states. We've seen that breakup in the Asian subcontinent, with the partition of India, Pakistan, and leaving Kashmir to fight over. So perpetually, you are in a state of conflict. You are in a state of war. Now, looking at South Africa and looking at the African continent again, we've moved away from colonial resistance to national independence. But again, looking at the independent nation states, should they be prioritizing their own sovereignty

Host, once again, thank you very much. My colleague in studio, at some point we need to be factual and we need to be honest of what is really transpiring on the ground. I per se, I am mostly on the ground when we are talking about beating people, etc. It comes back to resources. You would find countries like your Zimbabwe, all in the African states, people who have land, and you would come in Africans who tell you that our land is still in the hands of Europeans, of which we believe, yes, it's still in the hands of Europeans because we are still in a journey of fighting back the system of apartheid, obviously colonizations, etc. But we need to not to mislead people. We are talking about people who are already established. Take for instance, right now, Zimbabwe has just given out land back to white people with compensation. That on its own, it says a lot. South Africa, at this current juncture, we are still at resources. It may be healthcare sector, it may be also the educational sector. Now, when I'm saying let us not be misleading people, we are saying that African people need to come into the country in the form of the correct documentation. When we are putting them into schools, we don't want them into our government schools. They need to go to private schools. That's where they belong. When you're taking them to hospitals or clinics, not in our government clinics, they need to go back to the private. We have a situation right now of a 1.1 billion owed by Africa from tuberculosis treatment to cancer treatment. Nobody's paying that bill as South Africans. And bear in mind that we need to understand that this is money from the taxpayers' money. The little South Africans that are employed are the ones that are feeding the bill. We are not a country that would house the whole of the 54 states that are in Africa. We don't have that capacity, as they have also their own resources, as their own their brothers, their elder brothers, into the liberations of their own countries. What we are looking for as South African is trade. When we are talking about trade, we are not talking about cheap labor. We don't want slave trade, because most of the time now you would find what you're bringing here into South Africa in these economic migrants that we are finding in this country. It's people that are going to be cheap labor. They are going to be flaunting our laws into our labor sector. We've got labor laws that says that especially in the low-level area, you cannot hire an illegal immigrant, a foreigner in a non-res scale. That is Employment Act 1904, and it constitutes when you move into that sector of Immigrations Act 13 of 2002. So we need to understand of where we are in South Africa. The bone of democracy, it's still 33 years. We still need to establish a South Africa for South Africans first, for us, in order to say, yes, we can try and assist whomever that is looking for assistance. He's naming countries like your DRC. You are talking about tribal wars again, because if you look at the Rwandans that were fighting also in DRC, it's tribal wars. Now, you would come back to the very same borders that you would talk about. Borders were there, like it or not. They were there before even the imperialists came with them. It's just that they were not visible at per se. I'll make a typical example. Borders were divided by rivers. A certain family, in order for it to go and take its livestock to graze, you would not pass up until you would ask for permission into that. And you would look at certain elements of people, especially like your Amamfengus in the Xhosas, you'd look at Amabhaca and etc. There were borders in those in the in the in those areas. It's not something new. Let us not mislead people that to say that there were no borders. There were not borders per se to say I am dividing a line. There were borders. You'd find it's a mountain. You'd find it's a river. That's where we are. So, as South Africa.

0: we are still new in this democracy. We are not ready to help Africa. We still need to find ourselves as South Africans. Now, we will just hit back again to the formation of this slave trade. You'd find the rest of Africa in our kitchens. If not in kitchens, you'd find them in traffic lights begging in our traffic stop signs with kids.
1: 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Humanity sets the agenda.
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3: A'udhu billahi minash shaytanir rajim. 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
2: And we're going to dive right in by talking nutrition, or specifically in today's show, we're going to be focusing on energy drinks and young children. This is, in fact, a growing health concern with our guest. She's a dietitian. She is Jandri Barnard. I think I'm pronouncing that incorrectly. It might be Yandri, but she will correct us on the proper pronunciation of her name. So let's tell you a little bit about Yandri very quickly. She is a registered dietitian, and she completed her master's in dietetics it's a dietetics degree, of course, in 2016 from the University of KwaZulu-Natal, with ongoing studies as a PhD candidate in dietetics and nutrition. Wow, so this is the right person to be talking to about this matter, and let's dive straight in. A very good morning to you. Welcome to the program. And am I saying your name correctly?
3: No, that's fine. Good morning to everyone. I'm very happy to be sharing some nutrition information with you and with the listeners as well.
2: Thank you. So just put me here on track. Is it Jandri or Yandri?
3: Yandri.
2: Okay. Lovely to have you here. You know, I've often wondered about this issue around these energy drinks for children. What I've also noticed is when I go to school sporting events, I see a lot of youngsters are given energy drinks just before the start of a race or a swim, you know, a swimming competition. And I wonder about, you know, the harm or the good that could in fact have on the kids. So let's ask the all-important questions. Why is energy drinks not recommended for children under the age of 18?
3: Okay, so firstly, Julie, an energy drink is a beverage that contains high concentrations of sugar and caffeine, but not only that, it also contains other stimulants like guarana, taurine, or L-carnitine. So that's all dangerous substances to actually take in large amounts. Also, the American Academy of Pediatrics have actually advised against caffeine for children under 12, and this would actually be the same for us here in South Africa. So as the recommendations is that children between the ages of 12 and 18 should not consume more than 100 milligrams of caffeine in one day. Remember, this is now equivalent to the amount of caffeine found in one standard cup of coffee, not even a mug, a small cup of coffee. So many energy drinks contain at least 50 to 60 grams of added sugar per can or bottle. And I will also be going into the practicalities later. But this vastly exceeds the recommended daily limits of sugar intake. And also this increases the long-term risk of obesity and type 2 diabetes. So as you've been saying, with energy drinks, it continues to climb the visibility of it and the popularity among children and teens. As you say, you see it at sport events, you see it with school functions, or if someone just quickly goes to the convenience store to buy it. So alarmingly, studies have found that almost one third of teens ages 12 to 17 drink energy drinks on a regular basis. And this is not only for sport events or that they are actually active teenagers. And there have been growing concerns that this is an increased consumption will actually lead to increased health issues.

0: like for health. Yes.
1: Yandri, let's look at the short and long-term health risks associated with regular energy drinks in young people. I'm kind of looking at your primary school level, because I also noticed a long time ago when we took our kids to primary school, there were parents giving their kids energy drinks. And I always wondered about that. And I think the ages of those kids could have been in the range from 8 to perhaps 10 years old. So what are those? Let's assume those kids were consuming those drinks over a regularly on a 2 or 3 year period. What do you think the long-term effects would be on those kids? And at the same time, let's also look at long-term effects of regular ingestion of energy drinks in young adults, in teenagers.
0: So remember, because children and teenagers, brains and bodies are still developing. Like you're saying, it's a young age, even teenagers. So we're looking, even if teenagers who consume these beverages on a regular basis, they can face immediate physical and psychological side effects, as well as these long-term health risks. So short-term health risks, which we are looking out for, includes cardiovascular impact on their hearts, sleep disruption. We all know children already struggle to sleep and get into sleeping patterns, psychological and behavioral issues. And lots of times we say children are just overactive, but a lot of times it is the drinks and food that they consume. This is also then getting combined with increased anxiety, especially in teenagers. So we're looking at even long-term health concerns. So this was just on a short term, but long term, it includes mental health risks, the likelihood of depression and anxiety disorders, even dental damage. Mm-hmm. We don't think of that, even just something practical with excessive sugar intake, cardiovascular disease. And there can even be dependence, as withdrawal symptoms can be experienced if a teenager suddenly stops drinking these energy drinks they've had a few bottles of or cans of per day. And it actually works the same way with withdrawal symptoms as other drugs does to the body.
1: Yandri, let's take the example of children consuming energy drinks before the start of a sporting event, like the example I had made earlier on. So let's assume that in this instance, a teenager, 13, 14, 15 years old, is going to compete in a swim race or swim heats, whatever they refer to. And he or she consumes one or two cans, has a couple of sips of the energy drink just before the start of the race. They may or may not finish the entire can. Would they not have used up all of that surplus energy during that sporting activity? Would it not kind of almost been burnt up? And then perhaps have no side effects on their health and well-being.
0: Okay, yes, Julie. So there is also, I don't want to say exactly the positive side to it, but there is another side to it as well. Because remember, you're thinking now of sports drinks versus energy drinks as well. So we're looking at both of it. It's not just looking at if we look more at with sports drinks, it's also a type of energy drink, but it does not always contain as much caffeine. So that's also very important for parents to read the labels of if they're giving it to children, these drinks. So, but it still contains sugar, sodium, and potassium. So if they're using it for physical activity for short periods, then it's okay, but usually a child never just takes two sips of a bottle and doesn't finish it, or just leaves the bottle there for afterwards. So mostly they would finish it, or if it's an energy drink, it's according to the flavors that they prefer, but they'll still take

0: consume it on a regular basis, even if your parents are not aware of it. But as I say, if it's in a very small amount, but this does not usually happen practically.
1: So just give us the difference. You talk about, I didn't realize that there is in fact a distinction here. You talk now about sports drinks and you talk about energy drinks. I always thought it was one and the same. Clearly it's not. Could you, you know, apart from the sugar content or the caffeine content, what else can you tell us about the two differences?
0: Well, it's usually with the sports drinks, it is more to replace electrolytes and with any sugars that you've lost on an immediate base. And it's more developed for long-term athletes, like we had the comrades recently, or cycling, if it's for during the day for long-term events. Not for short events, for sports practices, for children or teenagers even to use it. But even if a child needs some electrolyte replacement, because they do, if they're active, they are participating in different sports, if it's athletics or a team sport or swimming, it's still that you can even, parents can even mix their own sports drinks for children, so which you know what goes in it. So it can be with a third cup of 100% fruit juice, and now especially with a season of citrus, some freshly squeezed orange juice is a good option, two-thirds of cups of water, and even a dash of salt added to it. So this can be something that parents know it's a healthier option, but that they can actually make for the children, and or the children can make for themselves even, if especially if it's teenagers, and to take that instead of buying the commercial drinks,
1: which are pretty expensive in any event. We're talking with Yandre Barnard. She's a dietitian. We're looking at the impact, the negative impacts of energy drinks on young children. And what she's brought into the conversation as well, which I didn't think of or didn't think there was a distinction, is sports drinks. So we're not only talking about energy drinks, we're talking sports drinks as well, very especially on young people. Stay with us. We're going for our first ad break. We'll be back in a minute or two to continue this important discussion.
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3: We are talking with Yandri Barnard. She is a dietitian. We're looking at the harms, possibly pros and cons, around energy and sport drinks. I didn't realize there was a distinction between the two, and we're going to ask Yandri to also talk to us about why is it that people, not necessarily younger people, but even older people, then resort to sport drinks. I guess those people probably party, and they party very hard. But we'll get to that in a minute. I just want to share a little more about Yandri to you, our esteemed listener. I'd like you to know that her research has been presented at various international congresses, and she was also the recipient of a research fellowship at the University of Groningen in the Netherlands, and invited to attend the World Health Summit in Berlin, Germany. She's also a contributing health and food writer for online publications and has received the prestigious Journalist of the Year Award for her articles. Many congratulations to you, Yandri. So, see, we are talking to an absolute expert regarding nutrition. Welcome back, and let's just shift the focus slightly from young people. Let's talk about adults who regularly consume energy drinks. Why would they be doing it? Is it because they need the energy? Is it to give them perhaps a high? And what are the harms in older people, in adults? We're talking 25 plus and over.
4: So remember, this is not only for, as we've spoken earlier, children and teenagers, but it can also be with adults as well. And remember, they usually take even higher consumption, larger amounts of these drinks in. So frequent consumption of these energy drinks actually can lead to acute caffeine intoxication and even behavioral shifts. So this can happen in anyone. And you need to look out for increased heart rate, insomnia, sudden anxiety, aggression, even stomach aches, and unexplained tremors and dizziness. So this is important to look out for. And mood swings can even happen. Adults or teenagers can get, suddenly you can hear they've excessive and loud talking for no particular reason, and sudden panic attacks. So this should all be warning signs for the people around you, but also for yourself if you're taking in too much of it, because this can actually become an emergency medical treatment. Because the problem is, a lot of people take a lot of these drinks for certain times to stay awake, maybe for studying for exams, or if they need to drive on the road for long distances. It's now again almost school holidays, and if people are going on the roads again, they want to stay awake, push through, and they take in some extra energy drinks. So usually this, all these reactions happen when they take in too much of the drinks, but also afterwards when they actually have delayed symptoms, and that it's like a drug that they actually stop taking as well. So it gets to the same.

0: treatment of it.
1: So clearly what you're saying is that these drinks can become addictive, number one. Number two, obviously, if you stop taking them because you realize they're harmful to your health, you are going to suffer withdrawal symptoms.
0: Because, you know, studies have actually shown, there's been evidence that not only teenagers, but even adults who consume energy drinks are actually more likely to use tobacco, alcohol, and even in the end, illicit drugs, because it's just a sliding scale that you continue on. And there's even substantial evidence in scientific research that suggests that the risk of energy drinks pose a hazardous health risk to adults, teenagers, and children. So we really need to be careful about consuming this.
1: So, Yandri, let me ask you this question. Let's assume you have adolescents, the example I used earlier on, that were consuming energy drinks instead of normal fruit juices and water when they were between 9 and 12 years old. They did this for about 2 or 3 years in a row and then, you know, go on and stop drinking it for whatever reason. For that period, the 2 or 3 year period that they were consuming the energy drinks, is there a risk that they could become addicted to illicit drugs later on in life?
0: Studies have shown that there is a possibility with it. Because remember, it is also caffeine and sugar is also seen as an addiction drug.
1: Absolutely.
0: That's actually what it comes down to as well.
1: Mm-hmm.
0: So it's not to say that it will happen to your child. Don't all everyone get scared suddenly of it. But it is something to look out for, especially if it was an addictive behavior or any addictive behavior that can escalate.
1: If you have preteens or even teenagers in your home, the symptoms that you've described now can be confused with many other conditions. How can parents then ascertain whether the children's behavior, anxiety, withdrawal symptoms are due to the energy drinks that they're consuming, or perhaps something more sinister, like those kids taking illicit drugs? Sorry about that. I forgot to switch off my phone when I started the show. So, any response to that then?
0: Yes, I'd say always be aware of what your children are drinking and eating as well, but beware of their health. Check with children and teenagers that they also get enough sleep. They might just be overtired as well. And this might also be a reason why they're drinking energy drinks, want that extra energy boost. Also important to limit screen time if you allowed in your house, because these days it's almost impossible to not give any screen time to children, but also to limit it, especially 2 hours before bedtime, as this can have, and this is the same for adults as well, as this can actually have an effect on your sleeping pattern, your sleeping habits, and also then the next day on your energy levels. But also this is the same for teenagers, even for us adults, to look out for if you might not have a nutritional deficiency. You can get blood tests done as well to check on your iron levels, vitamin B12, vitamin D levels, and maybe that's part of the reason that your child also grabs an energy drink, or that it's maybe just out of habit. That can also be it, or it can mask a real deficiency problem in their bodies, which you also need to be on the lookout for as a parent. So it's important, you know, they do have mood swings, and there is a lot of stress in schools now on children. But for you as a parent to look out for these symptoms, to look out of their overall health as well, that they get in their overall nutrition.
1: Finally, Yandri, what about parents are very concerned about these mood swings. Perhaps they

0: They are aware that their children consume energy drinks from time to time, specifically when they're playing sport and so forth. What would be the right course of action? Should they be checked out by a healthcare professional? Because we know when we try to engage our children, and if the conversation is uncomfortable for them, they are not going to tell you the truth. They're not going to be upfront with you. So how do you navigate this conversation with them and try to ascertain what exactly is wrong with the child?
1: Okay, yes, that does... It's usually a problem also between parents and children. But I would say if you do have concerns, go to your health practitioner, GP even, who you trust, who you know your child can talk to as well. And if they need to, just tell them it's a regular checkup. And you can also go for it for yourself as well, to do it as a family. So it's not just on the child that you picking on them to do a health check. Even going to a dietitian, if you want to find out for healthy eating habits, even for some ideas more for sports, nutrition for your child. But I would also say something else. Try and have nutritious foods and drinks available for them as well, but they wouldn't want to take the energy drinks. And simple things like this is something like your fruit-infused water, with fresh fruit cut into water, even with some ginger added to it, unsweetened coconut water, making fruit and yogurt smoothies even at home. Even your water-rich food, which is nutrient-packed, things like watermelon, cucumber slices, strawberries, but also now it's citrus season, oranges, nachos, have it available that they can eat it or even squeeze out the juice of it. And it, in the process, it will give them an energy boost and give that extra vitamin C to them. But now you're going to say it's winter time now, but remember, so what's also nice to do is rather looking at your caffeine-free teas. So this is things like with a rooibos, your chamomile, your honeybush teas. And then to rather flavor it yourself at home. So they can then add some cinnamon to it, some ginger, even some apple slices to it, some fruit to it, some lemon slices, making that nice soothing hot drinks, especially if it's now late night studying for them. And instead of that energy drink, rather make them a nice soothing, comforting tea to drink while they're studying.
0: Jan Ribano, thank you indeed. We've got to leave it there. It was wonderful talking with you regarding energy drinks, the harms of energy and sporting drinks. Thank you so much for your time. Thank you and God bless.
1: Thank you.
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3: And I am so pleased to be talking with this amazing young lady. She is an author. Her name is Catherine Peary. She is, in fact, an author of several captivating novels, and she crafts tales that transport readers to new worlds and unforgettable adventures. Catherine's ultimate dream is to spread joy and inspiration, making the world smile, one novel at a time. She sounds absolutely amazing, and she's looking right at me, smiling beautifully. A good afternoon to you, Catherine. Wonderful to have you here, and gosh, can't wait to get talking with you.
4: Hello, Julie. I hope you're good. It's nice to be with you here.
3: So, Catherine, you've written several novels, and of course, we'll talk about some of those novels in a little while. What inspired you to become a writer? And did you think in this very competitive world of ours that someone would notice that you are a writer, you are a talented writer, and you do have stories to tell which people would enjoy?
4: So writing for me started as a coping mechanism to get away from my daily life, and it started with me creating a world in my head to escape what was going on. Growing up, life was tough, so I created this world in my head to escape everything. And then at school, that's when I learned that there is writing and there are things like novels. So I started penning down my thoughts until one day I introduced myself to the world, and like me, people were very kind and welcoming. So that is how I started writing, and I got to where I am right now.
3: Your books explore themes of love, struggle, and destiny. Why are these stories important for you to tell? And your background, in the background, you have a bookshelf with some of the books you've written. Yeah. It is bestowed by the gods, is one of them. He's mm-hmm. Destroyer, Married at 16. And of course, Zendaya. And then also A Love That Heals. You're pretty young yourself. And I'm trying to think, you know, a lot of authors kind of draw on life experiences. But, you know, mm-hmm. I can't say that about you because you're very young. So when you start writing, where do you get all these ideas from, your characters, the backgrounds, you know? A writer, an author has to set a scene. And if the scene is not right, you're not going to grip your reader. So where do you find all of that inspiration from?
4: So I draw inspiration from my everyday life. You know, sometimes I could be walking down the street and see something happening and it just clicks in my head, this would make a good scene. And I feel like even though I'm young, I get to talk to older people.

0: people. I feel like older people trust me. I don't know if I should say that, but they talk to me, they tell me their experiences. And sometimes when I'm writing about something that I don't know, I don't have any experience of, I do my research, ask around. For example, lately I've been writing about infertility. I don't know much about that. I've never been there. So I get to ask people, how is it like? How does it feel? And then I use also my imagination to imagine, let's say, if I was in that situation, how would I feel? Because at the end of the day, if I'm writing, I have to enter my character's shoes, whether the character is older or younger, I have to be them and write like them. So I literally draw inspiration from my everyday life, everything that I see, people around me, the society, just everything inspires me to write.
1: So which was the first book you wrote, and were you confident or very nervous about where the book will be published? But let me ask you this question before you respond to that. Are you self-published or do you have a publishing house? And so that's the first question. Which is it? Okay. Are you self-published?
0: I'm both self and traditionally published.
1: So with
0: so
1: your
0: some of my books are
1: with your first book, what was the feeling like? Was that self-published? And were you really dependent on the response of your readers? Did that then seal it for you and tell you, yes, I'm on my way, I'm a writer, I'm accepted, people love my book? How was that for you?
0: So I started writing on Facebook during lockdown when we had nothing to do. So there's this group that we call Facebook Diaries. It's sort of like a community of writers who create pages and just start posting their work and growing their fan base and audience. So that's where I started. And then people reading my work were like, this is good, and we would like to see more of your work, and we would like to see your work published. So I didn't know much about publishing back then, and I didn't do much research, to be honest. So I opted for self-publishing. I was like, this seems like the easier route, and that's all I knew. But people were very welcoming and supportive. So I think that's what pushed me to publish more and continue writing.
1: So which of your novels has been the most personal or challenging to write, and why?
0: I wouldn't say it's personal, but it was challenging to write. It was Zendaya. I wrote it back in 2022, and I just wanted to tap into thriller action, and it wasn't something that I had written before, so I was just cruising through it, and people loved it. Fortunately, people loved it. So yeah, I think that was the hardest, but I wouldn't say it's personal. Usually my books are strictly entertainment, and yes, I do sprinkle a little bit of me in the characters, but I wouldn't say there's a book that is personal. But there is a book that is close to my heart, and it's Married at 16. I feel like that's the book that I actually love amongst all of my books.
1: Okay, we're going to come back to you after the ad break, and we're going to explore what Married at 16 is all about and how much of you is in that particular book. Please stand by.
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4: We're still talking with Catherine Apiri. She is a novelist and author, and she's going to talk some more to us about her writing and why it matters to her, of course, why it should matter to us. So Catherine is just indicating to me that she can't hear me. So Xolani, can you try and sort that out for us? Okay, we've just spoken with our technical producer. Let's see if you can hear me now, Catherine. Are you back with me, Catherine? Okay. I've just been told that our guest will try and reconnect. Seems as if she's lost sound, and I can't wait for her to get back online so that we can pick her brain regarding her writing. And I think most of us kind of feel that we have a book within us, a story that needs to be told. And oftentimes when I meet an author or when I'm doing a book review, I often tell them that I have threatened to write a book as well. And they say to me, go for it, you know. But then I say, I don't know where to start. And then the response is, start anywhere. Whatever's on your mind, pen it down. Much like a journal. So whatever thought crosses your mind that day and you think it's part of the making of a book, a great book, then jot it down, and who knows, eventually in a couple of weeks, months, or even years' time, you'll have a book on your hands. So welcome back, Catherine. Can you hear me now?
5: Yes, I can hear you.
4: Oh, great stuff. We don't have too much time left, so let me ask you this question. You did indicate that Married at 16 is or was your favorite novel up to now. Why is that?
5: I love the story because it was the first story that I ever wrote, and it was the first story that introduced me to the people, because that's the story that I started with on Facebook. So many people know me by that story, and that's the story that made people love my work. So it was my first time introducing myself to the world, and I loved the response, and I love how till this day people still talk about the story. So I love it so much.
4: Authors often, like you say, there's a little bit about yourself in every book you write. And people kind of wonder which part of that book is

0: is Catherine. What is she telling us about herself and her life in a certain part of the book? Do you not find that makes you too vulnerable by, you know, sharing some of your personal life in the book, even though you may not name it as part of your own personal story?
1: Usually I wouldn't say I share experiences, I just share character. When it comes to the main character of Mary J. 16, she's everything that I am. She's strong and she's resilient. So that was me taking a little bit of myself and putting that in her. And as for real life events, the book is solely based on fiction and made up stuff. And I often get the question, were you married at 16? No, I wasn't.
0: Okay.
1: It was just fiction.
0: Right.
1: So yeah.
0: Do you find that our communities are big on supporting our local authors? When you do a book launch, do they come out in their droves? And also, are the majority of our community readers? And do you believe they're passionate enough to support local authors like yourself?
1: People are very supportive. I won't lie. They're very supportive. And I feel like as we go on with the years, more people are reading books and more people are buying books. More people are taking a chance on indie authors. As I started as a self-published author and people took a chance on me. So I feel like more people are reading and more people are supporting authors now. And we do appreciate that a lot.
0: I often ask this question when I'm interviewing an author and doing book reviews. And the question is around social media. Social media has overtaken our lives in a very, very big way. Do you believe it's going to impact on our love for reading? Or do you think, you know, the information and the gossip and everything we pick up on the different social media platforms is going to perhaps impact on our love for reading?
1: I feel like social media is playing a huge role when it comes to reading now. And more people now prefer e-books compared to physical copies. And it does help that we can now have e-books as authors, you know. Anybody can get hold of your book now. It could be somebody in America or in another continent. They can now access to your book. I feel like that helps for us authors to get more exposure and more customers and more readers. I feel like it's playing a good role on my side. I feel like because so many people, we've met them through social media. You know, we haven't met them in person, but they are close to us. They are our best readers and best supporters. So I think it's doing a good job when it comes to marketing and helping us get out there.
0: What about overseas readers that have read your work via e-books? What sort of response are you getting from them? And how much of the South African culture is captured in your books?
1: I'll say my books are solely fiction, so they get to see how it's like aside places, nice places. You know, we get to explore places, for example, Cape Town, if I get to write about that in a book, and people see that, some people get interested and they just get to read about our stories, how things are for us. And for example, married at 16, there were times when children were expected to get married that young and get married to older men. At the time it seemed fine, so they get to see why some people got married young and why it seems normal to us, because it's culture and all those things. So they get to learn about our cultures and our lovely scenarios, our places.
0: Let me stick with married at 16. I do know that that was the practice for a long time within our communities. Does that still hold true in this day and age? Do you think people's mindsets have changed around that cultural practice? Very especially since young men and young women are more and more into education and they are viewing the world very differently.

0: think we've changed and we've gotten to understand why it's wrong to get married or get our children married at that age. But I feel like there are some cultures who still practice that, you know, and I feel like we should spread the word and educate people more about that, because some people don't really know if what they are doing is wrong or right. They just follow their cultures. To them, everything seems normal.
1: Okay, you spoke about Married at 16. I can see now why it's your favorite book. It captures so much of who we are as a South African society. What is Bestowed by the Gods all about?
0: Bestowed by the God is a village love triangle. It
1: Ah.
0: also captures society and what is expected of a girl child and what is expected of a boy child. For example, in the book, there's a prince and there's a rule in their kingdom that his first wife is supposed to be of royalty. If he wants somebody who's not of royalty, that person can only be his second wife. But then the girl he wants is not of royalty. So now he has to figure it out how to educate his parents on how things are done, because he went and got educated in the city and then went back to the village to tell them this is not right and we shouldn't be forced to do this. So that is what the book is about.
1: Zendaya, very quickly, what's that all about?
0: Zendaya is an action thriller. It's
1: Ah.
0: about a girl who's living in the streets, and a man offers to take care of her and put a roof above her head if she works for him. So she's like trained to be an assassin.
1: And what are you currently working on?
0: Currently, I'm working on A Love That Hurts, which is the second book to A Love That Heals.
1: Okay, so are you planning for this to be a trilogy then at some point?
0: Yes, the book is supposed to, the series, sorry, is supposed to be a trilogy, A Love That Heals, A Love That Hurts, A Love That Restores.
1: Oh, wow. Why the theme on love and the different phases that we go through in love? Hurts, heals, and restores. I mean, gosh, a lot of us go through that or have been through that, have we not?
0: Yes, we've been through that. I always tell people that I'm a lover of love. I believe in soft love, but I also believe that love can hurt sometimes. So I just love talking about those things and teaching women that love doesn't have to be hard. You might be in a love that hurts, but it's not supposed to be hard. Love is supposed to be something that's beautiful and healing.
1: Please, God, yes. Many aspiring writers watching us and listening to us today struggle with self-doubt. What advice would you give them who of those young struggling authors about publishing their own book? They may not have the confidence, they truly are wrecked by self-doubt. What's the best piece of advice you'd give them?
0: I would advise them to start writing and believe in yourself. It starts with you. If you are confident and believing in yourself, it's easier for other people to believe in you also. So you need to be confident about your work and know the reason why you're writing in the first place. I feel like that will guide you to know this is why I'm writing. On my side, I write for me. As I said, I started it as a coping mechanism. So I write my stories for me. And people just also happen to enjoy them. And I also happen to make a career out of it. So it's a
1: But not all people will be as lucky as you are, where you've made a career out of it, you're making money out of it. It is said that authors don't necessarily make money. They write for the love of writing. They write for the love of telling a story. So what do you say to
0: win-win.
1: young people who want to write, thinking they're going to make a lot of money?
0: Write because you love to write, not because you want to make money. Because if you chase after fame and money, you're going to be depressed if you do not get that. So write for you and let the money follow. That is what I would advise.
1: Wonderful talking to you. I hope I can meet you in person someday, and do shout out to us
0: Lovely.
1: when your next book hits the bookstores, so that we can go out, meet with you, and buy the book as well. Keep smiling.

0: darling. Keep writing and keep doing what you love. Thank you so much for being on the show today. God bless.
1: Thank you.
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1: Next, we are talking with a multimedia strategist at Youth Capital, and that, of course, is you, Siba Balwe Nobandla. And we're going to be looking at something very important this morning, beyond the numbers, the real stories behind South Africa's

0: NEET crisis. And of course, it's exceptionally and more so concerning in our current climate, where we're having lots of issues around and lots of focus on immigrants, documented and undocumented, where it seems as if young people and certain sectors of South Africans believe that immigrants are taking away their jobs. And that's the reason why young people find that they can't find employment. A very good morning. Welcome. And before you even respond to that very long introductory question of mine, talk to us a little bit about your role as a media strategist at Youth Capital and what exactly is Youth Capital all about.
1: So good morning, Julian. Thank you so much for having me. So as Youth Capital, what we do is we're an advocacy campaign focused on unemployment, right? So we advocate for solutions that will drive the unemployment rate down, especially for young people. And how we do that is we go around the country, we consult multiple communities through our community facilitators, and then we use research to back the voices up from communities, what young people are saying about their experience when it comes to employment, looking for employment, finding skills, etc. Use the research to back the voices, and then we go through various measures, trying to go to our decision makers, through parliament, through budget advocacy, to hold them accountable to what they promised for young people, number one, and then number two, to bring about the solutions that we believe are going to enact positive change for young people.
0: Is Youth Capital making a change? How long have you been in operation? And would you be able to say, yes, we are making a change over the past 5 or 10 years? We have, through our work, through all of our research, through engaging with people on the ground, we have been able to create employment or get 10% of unemployed people back or into the field of work?
1: So as Youth Capital, right, first of all, we look at unemployment as a very holistic situation. So we need holistic solutions when it comes to tackling unemployment. So the first thing I can quote that we would say was a full stretch win, but a win nonetheless, was a cost of looking for work survey, where we did a survey, we engaged with multiple young people throughout the country, looking at how much do they spend per month to look for work, on transport, on CV printing, etc. And we conducted the research, and we found out that young people on average per month spend about 1,400 rand a month, sure, to look for work when they engaged in the activity of looking for work. And so that research output that we had led to positive policies being implemented, particularly within the Western Cape, where the Golden Arrow Bus, for example, using our research, has now implemented a policy of theirs where if you can prove that you are looking for work, you can get on the bus ride for free. We've also had measures where we pushed for the Basic Education Employment Initiative, which is the teachers assistant program that employs over 200,000 young people throughout schools each and every year in South Africa, where the program in 2024 was cancelled essentially because they cited that they wanted to do debt consolidation, and so take away money from employment, if that makes sense, and put it in debt consolidation. And so this program was something that teachers throughout the country, principals, etc., education professionals quoted as a very good thing that helped young people often meet their requirements within the curriculum, but also capacitated schools throughout the country. And so we saw it as a net benefit, employing young people, getting the community engaged, etc. And we campaigned for the program to continue within the next year with a guaranteed budget. And so within the year, we campaigned, we got support from over 25,000 people and 23 organizations, and we managed to secure the program for the next year. Unfortunately, this year, we found ourselves in the same predicament where the program, again, has essentially been canceled, even though that's something that decision makers

0: was often boast about in the Sona.
1: And those young people that came on board as teaching aides, were they rewarded with a stipend or at least some sort of compensation for their traveling, food allowance, etc.? Was that all in place? And how many people did it in fact impact? Because I think if you come on board as a teacher's aide, there is a possibility that you're going to go on to do study formal teaching and then secure position for yourself in the future.
0: So what we've seen from the program, first of all, the way the program worked is that young people did get a stipend. Unfortunately, we can't expect young people to show up each and every day without some form of reward, right? How you're supposed to travel, etc. So there was a stipend that was issued out to the young people that engaged within, that got into the Basic Education Employment Initiative. And the requirements for the Basic Education Employment Initiative were young people to just have a matric, right? But we found that young people, even outside, those who had more skills other than matric, who went to university, went to TVET colleges, also benefited from this program. And so it got, over the years, over 1 million young people have gone through the program. There have been multiple issues within the program, but what we've heard from teachers that we've consulted, education professionals, et cetera, principals, that this is a benefit program. And what we've heard from the young people as well is that this program ignited their passion towards community work, towards serving young children, towards benefiting the community, right? Servicing the community needs, the things that you see around you within the community that you exist in. And so a lot of young people have mentioned this program, either they start off with university or TVET college and then they get experience through the program and then go and get a permanent opportunity, or they go the other way around, where through this program they gain a passion for children, they learn that they like educating children, working within the community, etc., and then proceed to pursue careers that will have a positive impact on their communities.
1: And undoubtedly, if they came on board through your organization, which is Youth Capital, and they worked for a year or two as teachers' aides, it looks great on their CV, doesn't it? So eventually when they do go into the job market, that holds them in very good stead, because it's also seen as voluntary community work. And I think people shouldn't dismiss this amazing opportunity. So let's ask you the next question, which is really important. Stats South Africa says that 9.5 million young South Africans are not in education, employment, or training, literally meaning that they are sitting and twiddling their thumbs, doing absolutely nothing. What does this statistic tell us about the current reality facing these young people?
0: I think the statistic tells us that there's plenty of barriers that prohibit young people from accessing opportunities throughout the economy. I think we often fall into blaming young people for not having opportunities or for not applying for jobs, not working hard enough, etc. But the simple truth is there aren't much opportunities available out there for young people in the first place, right? Looking at, for example, what happened in Athlone earlier this year, where there were 1,000 opportunities available for young people, and then over 25,000 young people showed up for those opportunities, creating a stampede, right? This is a very dire situation that they found themselves in. Looking at what happened in Midrand in Mall Africa, where Rocamamos advertised that they have 4 to 5 positions opened, and over 500 young people showed up applying for these positions. Earlier this year as well, in Limpopo, the military opened up for some positions, and you could see literal lines doing laps around the base of young people applying for these opportunities. So what we're seeing here is that there are not enough opportunities being created for young people. And there are many barriers that affect young people at different levels, right? If you're a young person that is coming from a well-off family, that is financially resourced, you don't face the same barriers as somebody who may be coming from a township or rural areas where they have to, there's no economic opportunities available within their current surroundings. It's not as easy as telling a young person to start a business, right, in a place where there is nobody earning anything, there is nobody making money. And so looking at that as well, looking at how

0: at how that need rate that not in employment, education or training affects those young people in that area. The barriers are not the same. There are a lot of barriers for young people today, and it's not as simple as I think who was it, Greta Mandasha said earlier this year that young people are sunbathing and not looking for opportunities. That is not the fact.
1: Okay, let's go for an ad break, and when we come back, we'll talk some more. This is, in fact, a very dire situation, and I think the different role players need to apply their minds to try and get as many young people into jobs as they possibly can. So please stay with us.
2: 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It's a new era. Salaam Media. 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
1: We're looking at a very serious dilemma here in South Africa, but I should imagine this is a worldwide problem. That is the reason why we are seeing migration, legal and illegal, happening all around the world. So we here in South Africa are not the only country battling the issue around legal and illegal migration, because a lot of people are going out to look for economic opportunities. And currently we are caught up in a storm in South Africa regarding this very problem. The misconception that migrants are taking away jobs. You, Siba Balwe Nobandla, multimedia strategist at Youth Capital, are here to talk to us about this crisis, the unemployment crisis in South Africa. Without

0: putting you on the spot. Can I ask you the question? Would you say it is fair that, is the perception fair that immigrants are taking away young people's jobs? Or is that just totally false?
1: I think it's a dire situation to be in, right? As South African, as a nation, I think we need to look at how people are engaging with this topic and where people are coming from. I think often during these times, I think about the quote from Desmond Tutu, "Ubuntu Ngabantu," and I think that that's something that we need to carry on pushing as a nation. I think the solutions that we are being blinded from thinking about are looking at government, right? We've been facing corruption for all these years, that you have lack of service delivery in and within your neighborhood. It becomes easier for you to tackle somebody that is more so in your face than it is to tackle the giant, which is your decision makers, that continually make promises towards you as young people and continue to fail you, right? If the proper legislature is put into place and the proper policies are being implemented quite well, we would not find ourselves in the situation where people are looking and are scraping by, unemployed, etc., looking for work and are thinking that the neighbor next to them is the person that is essentially failing them over the decision maker that is in parliament that has made promises to deliver jobs and is not delivering jobs.
0: Thank you. That was totally on point, 100%. Thank you, Siba Balwe, for being so brutally honest about this, very especially, you know, as tensions are really running absolutely wild and anger can be totally, totally misdirected. That being said, what do you believe, having been in this space for quite a while, with having stats at your fingertips regarding the situation, the economic situation in the country, and of course, the unemployment situation in the country, what immediate interventions do you believe we should be seeing from government, from business, and from civil society that could make the biggest difference in reducing the unacceptably high unemployment rate?
1: So I think the first thing is to really act on what we say, right? We often say that young people are the future of this country. We need to think about that and actually do actions that will lead towards capacitating the future of this country and not just the now. Right. And so I think from government perspective, I think the biggest thing has been public employment programs like the one that I mentioned about teachers assistance program, etc., and really, really scaling those programs up and not boasting about them each and every year, saying that we've created so many jobs, so many short term opportunities through these programs, etc. And then proceeding in the next when the budget happens or the budget speech happens to cut those programs or to cut the funding towards those programs, making sure that less and less opportunities are provided each and every year towards young people, is to really, really capacitate investment, to really invest in these programs, capacitate them and scale them up for young people each and every year. Make sure that it's not fair that a young person gets to be at a school for 6 months throughout the year and the next 6 months when the students really need them, when young people really need them, those young people are not there. So making sure that these programs, also the timeline of these programs, really makes sense for what they are servicing, and there is time for training to happen as well. So that's number one, I think, from government, is scaling up the public employment programs. Number two is really investing in our TVETs, right? Really investing in our education as a whole. Young people each and every year find themselves in a predicament where it's really, really unaffordable for them to pursue higher education. And we cannot live in a country, we cannot think that we are living in a good country where young people cannot afford an education, cannot afford to obtain the skills in which they would like to attain. And so we really need to invest in education, look at our TVETs, not just talk about redirecting young people from a university to a TVET, but then the TVETs themselves are falling apart. So we need to make sure that the TVETs are well capacitated, young people are able to get into a TVET and to attain the skills that they need to attain and have holistic support while they're within the system. And then the other thing is to make sure that there is a private-public partnership, especially where there are economic dead zones, right? Looking at young people within rural areas, townships, etc., that they are able to access economic opportunities through these partnerships, and that these partnerships do not fail within a year. We have this problem

0: of young people entering into internships each and every year and then being recycled by these companies. So private sector getting interns, 200 interns this year, and then letting them go, and then 200 interns the next year. We need proper public private partnerships that encourage young people's growth and encourage sustainable development for young people, meaning young people having jobs that allow them to plan for the future.
1: Do you, in fact, in your capacity as a strategist with with Youth Capital, a strategist at Youth Capital, are you in a position to be able to actually engage with the right people in government circles for them to see the type of work you guys are carrying out, the plans you have in place to make young people more employable? So that's the first part of my question. Let's look at the second part of the question. What's happening to these young people that are not being absorbed into the workplace? Do they then end up in a life of crime, perhaps? Because they need to put food on the table. They need to eat. They need to live. What's happening to them? Are they falling by the wayside? So two very important questions. And I think I get a sense that the role players, government, etc., are not applying their minds to this very serious problem. If not, we are going to have probably an African Spring, a South African Spring. You know, when we cast our minds back to the Arab Spring, this is in fact how it started, did it not? Because of a high percentage of youth unemployment.
0: I think the first thing to answer your question, as Youth Capital, we often engage with government through various ways. The one main way we've been pushing is through budget advocacy. So looking at the budget and looking how much money is invested in these programs, you can't just talk, right? We need actual money to be put into these programs. And so we engage from the moment that the budget speech is released. We engage with the budgetary committee. We engage with the standing committee of appropriations and the special appropriations committee each and every time, trying to influence a budget that encourages more employment of young people, right? Especially within public service, young people working within their communities, etc., and gaining work experience. So as Youth Capital, we try all the time to put ourselves inside the room, and we try all the time to engage with government through various ways. And to answer your second question as to where young people find themselves today, you are right that it often is easier for a young person when opportunities are closed for them to engage in activities that are not so desirable. But also, I think the other thing that goes unsaid is that young people are engaging in the informal economy, right? A lot of times when young people are closed out of opportunities, they are trying through opening a car wash, through braiding hair, through doing nails and learning those skills, etc., just to go by and be able to feed themselves and their families as the opportunities are currently closed for them. So young people are engaging in the informal economy a lot more and more as the unemployment rate continues to go up. And often a lot of the times that activity goes unmeasured and unsaid. But also that in itself doesn't often sustain a young person's livelihood, right? This is something that you are doing because you are in a position you have to engage in survivalist activities in order for you to be able to not fall into the life of crime, to not fall into depression, to not fall into bad habits as a young person. So I would say it's twofold, right? Where young people are often pushed into dire situations that encourage activities that are antisocial, and then also push into situations where they have to engage in less formal forms of employment.
1: Okay, my final question and a short, sharp answer, please, as we're running out of time. Are you hopeful that the tide will turn and that we will be able to create employment for our young people?
0: I am very hopeful that the tide will turn. I don't think that we've been able to get to where we are as a country, getting the freedoms that we have.

0: today if we were not for that hope, right? And that hope ignites positive work and ignites positive change. And I only hope for the hope to grow.
1: God bless you. Thank you indeed for your insights on the show this morning. Go well and make it happen for the young people. Thank you so very much.
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1: And our next guest is a truly dynamic young lady, and I mean it when I say she's dynamic. I've known her for quite a while, and she is an entrepreneur, transformational mindset coach, business strategist, speaker, and

0: Of course, a community development advocate dedicating to empowering individuals and business to achieve sustainable growth and success. She is Rukshana Modin, and today she's in studio to talk to us about her new pet project, and that, of course, is a Apex Skills Development. Rukshana Modin, Assalamu alaikum. Welcome to the program. Lovely to have you in studio. It's been a long, long time since you and I last had a chat.
1: Wa alaikum assalam. Jazakallah, Julie, for having me on your show. I always love being on your show. It's just amazing to see you again. It is good to be here.
0: And I kind of, you know, I think we, our communication kind of broke during COVID. I mean, everybody's lives were impacted in a very big way by COVID. And I think prior to COVID, you and I have had lots of interactions. I've attended a couple of your training programs. And I say it again, you are truly a dynamic person. So talk to us about your new venture, Apex Skills Development, and I do think it's very timely indeed, simply because we are grappling with an unemployment situation in our country, especially amongst the youth.
1: You know, this is vital for me. You know, I do have my own training company. I have my business coaching. I have life coaching. But I've seen the amazing need, and it started hurting me inside, turning people away that couldn't pay for training. And I bought this in December. It was just, I woke up in the morning and I could hear my late dad's voice in my head. And he said, teach a man how to fish. Give him the fishing rod, he'll eat for life. I don't know, his voice was just playing in my head. And I got together with a few people, sat down. We started masterminding, what can we do? And there's so many schemes out there that's assisting and helping with clothes and food. And I was really, really inspired by some of the women that I assist with their NPOs. And I decided we will open up an NPO specifically on training, upskilling for those that are matriculants, that don't have matric, for unemployed ladies, men, empowering people to start earning money from home. And I must say, I'm so grateful for people out there, our communities that have reached out to me, that have come forward with materials and equipment and assisted us. We've done our first project, which we just certified. We're supposed to only take in 10. We took in 30 students, and from 30, 21 completed our training and were certified to do basic skilling and upcycling of clothing.
0: Wow. Do you have a cover or a cutoff point regarding age and, of course, sex? Do you only concentrate on females, or is it young men as well? Are the doors open to anybody and everybody, regardless of age, color, creed, I guess even religion?
1: So we were very specific in, we didn't want to close doors for anybody. My oldest student in the class was 60 and my youngest was 17. Wow. And we had two boys. It was just by chance, one of the Molanas that knew me saw my advertisement and he said, Roxana, we have these two boys that are really, really interested in sewing. And they joined and they actually completed my course and they were certified. So there's no differentiation. Most of our learnerships today with the CETAs and the QCTOs are requiring people that must be matriculated or over 18, under 35, we are not specific. Whoever, and I had three challenged learners that were also in our class. So we are not differentiating. We want anybody that feels that they have the love and the passion and to give their time and effort, we will be willing to train them.
0: Okay, we're going for an ad break. When we come back, we're going to talk some more about this amazing initiative. And I think you're also looking for partners from businesses as well to help you take in many more young people and upskill them and make them employable. But all of that and more right after the ad break.
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0: My guest is Rukshana Modin, and I can't continue the interview without telling you a little bit more about her. Her expertise includes transformational mindset coaching, NLP,

0: business optimization, leadership development, emotional wellness, entrepreneurship, and of course, workforce skills development. So you've done it all, Rukyana. You've done it all. And here you are again with your latest baby, which you're very excited about. Tell us about some of the key programs you offer and who can benefit. We've touched a little bit about that at the opening of the show. And how are these programs going to help people become financially independent and to start up their own businesses or perhaps get absorbed into small, medium enterprises?
1: Well, part of my training is to show them a skill. But the second part of their training is how to be an entrepreneur, how to start up their business, how to do compliance, how to manage their money, how to source product, how to negotiate deals. So that is going to be part of the second phase. But we've just finished and we've certified 21 students. That was male, female. There was no age differentiation, or whether it was students that came in with learned. Some of them have been let off, their companies have retrenched them, and they have now actually started a upcycling program, which for me was very beneficial. More and more so, where we all have dresses, we all have these amazing outfits, but we don't want to wear them the second and the third and the fourth time. And now we're showing ladies how to upcycle them. We took jeans and we cut from jeans, a normal jeans trouser into a skirt. So we started showing them how to upcycle, and then the boys as well, we show them how to zhuzh up their kurtas and how to make their topis look smarter. So that there's one, and he's quite young, I think he's 19, and he's actually now sewing for all the boys that he's in Alim school with. So they now upcycling their clothing, and he's charging them. His amount is small, but he's now making pocket money for himself, which is like between 50 and 60 rand per outfit that he's working on. And he doesn't have a sewing machine, but we taught him how to stitch by hand.
0: Wow, that must be painstaking work.
1: Well, it's actually quite nice because he didn't think, you know, in mindset is that we always have to stitch with a machine. But, you know, we teach them the different quality stitches, cotton, the type of fabric you can use, and then also the different kinds of needles that you use, that will be a quality for a hand stitch.
0: So you talk about, you know, upscaling pre-loved clothing, and I'm wondering about your future projects and how can we as a community, apart from businesses, which you're dependent on to support you through these initiatives, but for someone sitting at home, listening to us and watching this interview this morning and thinking that I've got X amount, I've got two bags full of clothing, or I've got a kitchen full of unused pots, pans, dishes, etc., etc., how can I, you know, ensure that it goes to a very, very good cause? Are you kind of thinking along those lines sometime in the future of teaching kids how to cater, how to cook, etc., etc.? And how can we as a community support you?
1: So we've got seven basic causes that we are identifying and we're advertising currently. The second one will be catering, how to have your own catering business. And we teach you food safety, food hygiene, and then also cost effectiveness and how to price your products. And then we have cleaning services, which is domestic cleaning and commercial cleaning. We have job readiness skills. And then we've also work-life balance. So there's many causes that we've have. And there's much more that corporates are asking us to bring upon that we never thought about. But I must say that we're truly grateful for our community. Many people have called us and said, I have this huge catering pot. I'm not using them anymore. Come and collect them. I've had a guy contact me and he said there's a guest, you know, catering guest thing. So we've been picking up and cleaning and fixing. There's a lady contacted us and she said, my late mom left a sewing machine. It's a domestic machine, but we would like to offer it to you as a gift. And we took it, somebody else paid for fixing it, and now our children are using it to sew. So we've had amazing outreach through our programs where people were sharing our adverts, and ladies contacted us and said, you know what, I have this amazing box of saris. Other ladies phoned us and said, I have all these cloaks. I don't know what to do with them. I'm never going to use them again. So we want an upcycle them for children that are going to be doing them a trick where we can really make them look smart and really elegant for children that don't have.
0: So you talk about more than a half a dozen initiatives. The first one is just rolled out, and that of course was sewing. Is this going to be ongoing? And what are the, how long do your courses actually last? And then what are the other things in the pipeline for people to perhaps

0: upskill themselves. And what happens if, say, I have come onto the sewing program, I've done relatively well, and I will offer my services to the community so I can do sewing for them. But you then come on and you announce another initiative. Can I join up the second initiative even though I've been on the first one? Would you allow me to join your second, third, and subsequent initiatives just to try and upskill myself in so many different ways so that I can be more marketable?
1: Absolutely. We are not going to be limiting our students. Like I said, we have sponsors that are sponsored. Currently now we've been contacted, we're in negotiations that there's a businessman that wants to give us a huge premises that I can then convert into a business hub. We don't have on our side, on Joburg South side, a business hub of just entrepreneurial trainings that is happening, but they can come in for cooking courses, catering courses, cleaning courses. We need that business hub that needs to be here. Our children battle to travel out. They battle because if you're unemployed already, it's that cycle of poverty that will continue going. We don't have the money to travel. We don't have the money to pay. So this way, when we're offering it within the hubs, there's a gentleman in Lanesha that contacted me and he said, we've got a premises. We didn't know what to do with it. I heard what you're up to. Come and tell us, what can we do to assist you? Maybe you can do another business hub in Lanesha for our children. So businessmen are coming on board. A businessman in Omondi has a huge premises and he offered us his venue for 6 weeks to complete our training. And he's now said he's open to negotiations that we can perhaps look at maybe a business hub with him as well. So wow, we are really blessed that our community is open to the skilling development project of ours.
0: So let's look at the different training programs you offered. How long does each one last? And apart from people then using the skills that they've acquired on your training programs, do you think they would be almost immediately employable?
1: Well, you know, I don't want to look at that to say they will become employable. These are not courses that are being for employable. Some, yes, they might if they're going into a textile factory that they're going to be sewing on, or some might go into a material shop where they can say, now I know how to help cut patterns, I know how to do this. So yes, but I don't want to sell it as they will become employable. The intention of this project is so that they will be able to earn money from home, whether you're doing catering, whether you're doing roti from home. But we want to teach them how to do food safety, how to price their products. There's so many ladies that contacted me and said, I lost out in my first 4 or 5 months. I literally didn't make any money because they don't know how to price their products properly. They don't know where to source their products, how to negotiate deals. We've done a small little project. It was an agricultural project. A guy had lots and lots of things and he said, Roxana, come and pick up the seedlings. And then we offered them to few families and said, start planting. And then we took them over to say, let's negotiate with restaurants to say, you'll give them fresh chilies, spinach, dania, parsley, spring onions on a weekly basis. And then I show them how to negotiate their product, the sales, and also the quality, how to package their products. So I would like to say we're more into the entrepreneurship side. If they're going to do catering, it's how to do the catering. There's a huge, huge market, a huge gap for domestic cleaners. And a lot of people are not trusting who comes into their home. So the intention of the course is to teach them how to be effective into cleaning a home, how to use the right products into them, how to price to say, we'll come into your home two times a week, this is what the package is for the month, but then also to have a team that you supervise, that you make sure that you see the quality of the cleaning, that they're honest, that they make sure that they know that this is a job we're creating for you, that don't be dishonest. So we show them these kind of things and how, like, you know, take a packet with whatever you find of value, put it on, leave it on the counter. These kind of things add value. We've had guys that's called me in. This is something we're really looking at, is to teach their domestics how to cook. You know, wow, like basic cooking. And quite a few of my businessmen have said, Roxana, why don't you come and teach my domestic? And then I said to them, this is going to be part of one of the courses because they're sponsoring me. If they sponsor me, obviously we allow three of their either family, relative, neighbor, or their domestic to come for the courses.
0: So you're not directly involved in the training. You've got people that do the actual training and you clearly oversee that everything is running according to book.
1: To be honest, you know, I'm a trainer from mining for the past 34 years. And, you know, training is in my blood. It's something that I love. And I think doing this registering an NPO, NPC,

0: was that I want to be able to give all my time, my effort, my love and my passion into training. So yes, I know my facilitators try to push me out of the room, but I always want to be there hands-on. You know, I love that part. So we want to not just only concentrate on one course at the time. So I've already interviewed a few people that would now, we can then push those programs out all in one shot. We've only done one because I was a facilitator, and I have one more other facilitator.
1: And the duration of each training program?
0: We would like to do it 6 weeks. You know, we wanted to also get these guys that have helped us with transport for our students. So hopefully 6 weeks seems adequate enough. And it's a basic. There will be intermediate and there'll be an advanced. There'll be a pattern making. So it's not just one course. That 6 weeks was just for basic sewing. It was 3 weeks that was hand sewing, had different kinds of stitches, how to join material, how to cut material, make it smaller. So we showed them different kinds of ways of altering clothing, how to hem kurta or a long cloak. So there was different skills we taught them. That was their first 3 weeks. And the second 3 weeks was safety on a sewing machine, how to use a sewing machine effectively, and then how to cut a jeans to a skirt, how to take a dress and cut it
1: into... To repurpose, yes. Obviously.
0: Yes.
1: So each course will be 6 weeks in duration.
0: Yes.
1: The next course is when and where will it be held?
0: So at the moment, we're looking for our new venue, and hopefully we'll conclude that within the next week or 2 weeks, and then we'll start advertising. So within the next 4 weeks, we'd like to start our next course.
1: How do people then apply to be considered to join the program? And do you have a cutoff regarding numbers? Will you say, I'm sorry, I'm full of, I've already got 20 applicants. I've interviewed them, and I presume you interview them as well. I've interviewed 30 people, and of the 30, I've got 20 people, and they've already filled the slots.
0: So what we try to do, and that's what our model built on, I would like the venues that have been offered to us are now much bigger. The first venue that we had could only cater for 15 students, and we took 30. I couldn't turn people away. It was just very heartbreaking to turn people away. So I took 30, but the venue wasn't big enough to cater. I then got a bigger venue, and this venue could cater for 50 students. So we're waiting to negotiate if we could continue using the venue, and once we get permission to say this is a go-ahead, the adverts will go out.
1: Great stuff. How do people get in touch with you to apply? And you are saying once again, there's no issue around age. You could be 17 or 70. You can apply to join one of your programs. So number one, how do they get in touch with you? And number two, what are you, for people who really want to make a difference, how can they then assist you in getting things done?
0: So my name is Roxana Morden. My contact number, you can get me on WhatsApp, where all our adverts are advertised, 083-368-6339. And our website is www.apexskills.co.za.
1: Good on you. You're not going to turn anyone away.
0: No, we're not. No, we're not. I think with our community that is backing us up, it's truly, we are so blessed that other gentlemen heard about the project, and they're saying, well, are you willing to do two different hubs? And I'm saying, yes, I am. So the more venues I get, the bigger this outreach will be.
1: Roxana, may the Almighty Allah subhanahu wa ta'ala accept all of your efforts. Continue touching lives so very positively. And, I just think that this is awesome, giving young people, old people, giving people opportunities to make something of their lives. Allah bless you always and watch over you. Till the next time, as always, assalamu alaikum and khuda hafiz.
0: Walaikum asalam. Jazakallah, Julie. As always, it's such a pleasure just seeing you, being here, feeling your energy. I truly feel blessed just having you in my life.
1: Thank
0: you so much. And to all our community out there, we're truly grateful for everything that you do for us as a hub, as this business hub, and to make these projects that we're doing possible. Without our community, we'll not be able to do this.
1: Absolutely. Thank you.
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4: We'll be talking with Harry Monier, director of Bapalani Ba Mansera, which is a non-profit company, and we're going to be looking at the power of young people. A very good morning, pardon, a very good afternoon to you, Harry Monier. Welcome to the program and happy Youth Day to you.
5: Good afternoon, Julie. How are you?
4: Very good indeed. It's Youth Day, it's Youth Month, and of course, you are focused, your NPO, I presume it is. Yes, it is an NPO. You're focused on the development of young people in South Africa. Tell us, how did this all come about? And we are also going to be looking at the Expo 2026, the Career and Entrepreneurship Expo 2026. You are the director of the non-profit company.
5: Thank you, Julie. Just a bit of a background. Bapalani Ba Mansera non-profit company. It's a non-profit company that serves the Bapalani nation at Mansera village. So we're focusing on development within our village. So effectively, since it's June, you know, I mean, Youth Month, the idea was actually came about by, you know, a suggestion from our youth structure, you know, making sure that they wanted to have an expo that will invite all the youth within the village so that they can give them access to opportunities and any related matters regarding youth within Mansera village.
4: So tell us, where exactly is the village situated, and you know, why have you chosen just to focus on this one village? I presume that's where you come from, and probably that you believe you want to uplift the people from, you know, your people, so to speak, and there's absolutely nothing wrong with that. It's a very, very noble gesture. But talk to us more about this, the thinking behind the approach you've taken.
5: So effectively, Bapalani, a non-profit company, it's a company which was set up specifically by the Bapalani Development Trust. The focus area is to implement, you know, development needs of Mansera village only. So that's where our focus is. So hence the name Bapalani non-profit company. So our needs would specifically deal with youth, especially for this particular month, because it is their initiative. So we're basically supporting them as the implementing agent for all the programs that they have suggested to the Development Trust. I'm not sure.

I should imagine that, I'm assuming that Mansere is a rural area, and like other rural areas in and around South Africa, there is a huge need for some form of development and opportunities for young people. So talk to us about the thinking around that. Where exactly is Mansere?

0: Southwest. It's closer to Sun City. I guess everybody is much more familiar with Sun City, along the border of Limpopo province as well as Northwest. It's one of the mining communities in the province. So obviously, with so much unemployment, lack of inspiration within our village, we saw it fit that we need to be able to act, accordingly so that we can empower our youth within our village, being Manzar.
1: It's truly a noble gesture. So talk to us about the Expo, the Career and Entrepreneurship Expo 2026. When is it happening? And I presume, again, it's happening in Manseria or in the immediate surrounds.
0: The Expo is actually happening on the 19th of this month, which is Friday. It's happening at Manzara Village Community Hall. However, we basically invited other, neighboring village to join us in this particular expo because no man is an island. We believe that, helping each other, working together as the community, we will be able to, fight the scourge of unemployment in our communities. We know very well that Northwest is one of the provinces, in the country with highest, unemployment rate. So we hope that by creating this expo, which would specifically be dealing with education as well as entrepreneurship. So our focus area would be, from grade 10 up until grade 12. And then we have invited our entrepreneurs and all the youth who are unemployed, within our village to come and experience, firsthand, communication with some of the stakeholders that we have invited. We've got almost about 26, exhibitors on the day that will be able to engage our people on Friday.
1: Talk to us about the exhibitors that are going to be there and what sort of, hopefully, opportunities or interests that the young people attending the exhibition can look forward to. And then also realize that there are real opportunities here, that they should work hard, study hard, complete their schooling, and that there are these these companies that will probably take them on, offer learnerships or whatever else needs to be done to make the young people as employable as possible. That's the one part of my question. The second part is we find that in the rural areas, young people don't stick around long enough because there's a lot of disillusionment. It is home. It is your, your village, and you'll always go back to it because it's who you are. It's part of your very being and your spirit, etc. However, because of the lack of opportunities, even in the, in the vicinity, they are forced to then migrate to the larger cities. That then takes the young people away from the villages. Are you thinking about perhaps offering opportunities where young people can remain on in the villages and keep the villages alive, create opportunities in the village so that we can still retain young people, young ideas and strength in those villages? Let it not be a situation where you only have the gogos, in the village when you go and visit. You want it to be alive.
0: Yes, so some of the exhibitors who are coming on the day, it's Northwest Park Sport, amongst others. Ah. We've got banks. We've got National Youth Development Agencies and Orbit College, University of the Northwest. And obviously, because part of the youth, some of the youth, are in business, we are basically creating that opportunity for them to have access to information. Majority of them would struggle where they have obtained education, but they end up being at home, without any work, access to work as well. So it is an opportunity for them to engage some of the exhibitors, especially on the funding, on how to comply running businesses. And as well, from

0: the learner's perspective, it will assist them to make right choices, when it comes to choosing subjects before they enter the metric phase. So in that way, it would give them guidance, it would give them opportunity to engage, industry experts, especially on choosing careers which are currently in demand. There's no point in studying without focusing on exactly what the market requires. I think the expo would provide such opportunities, and it will, assist, the village as well, like you said earlier on, for vibrancy, for people not to move away from, the village coming to Gauteng. We can bring opportunities to the village. It is possible that, when we engage, our exhibitors to say, let's create those opportunities within the village so that, pressure can be less, on other provinces.
1: It is 14 after 12 o'clock. We'll go for an ad break. When we come back, we'll be talking more with you, Harry Monier, regarding this amazing initiative and what you have planned post this event for the future of young people in the area of let's have a look, Mansere. There you have it. Lots more to come right after the ad break.
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1: Assalamu alaikum wa rahmatullahi wa barakatuh. Bismillahi walhamdulillahi wassalatu wassalamu ala abdillahi wa rasulihi Muhammad wa ala alihi wa sahbihi ajma'in. My beloved brothers and sisters, the aim that we have is to earn paradise. If you're a believer, that's what it should be. So if you have a connection with Allah Almighty, you would know that you're on this earth just for a few years in order to prepare for the eternal life. One might ask, why? The true answer is, Allah knows best. But we see and we witness every single day people being born and people dying. We see people being born and mashallah, there is excitement upon their birth, and we see people dying and there is sadness upon their death in the case of most people. Subhanallah. The reason I say that is when there's an evil person and he dies, everyone says, mashallah, alhamdulillah, did you hear the guy actually died? You know, let's hope we're not from among those, my brothers and my sisters. So we see it happening, and we are the most sophisticated of the creatures of Allah subhanahu wa ta'ala in terms of what is known as posture and even the brain, the understanding. Allah Almighty says, لَقَدْ خَلَقْنَا الْإِنسَانَ فِي أَحْسَنِ تَقْوِيمٍ. We have created man in the best of postures. Ahsan means the best. If Allah is saying the best, He's challenging you that there is none better than this. Do you think of any other creature of Allah better posture than ours? I've always said, and I'm sure you've heard it, where your ears are, where your eyes are, where your nose is, where your mouth is, your tongue, where your fingers are, where your nails are, can you ever think of a better place to put those organs? The answer is no. No one has and no one shall. It's absolutely superb the way Allah has made. Subhanallah. So we see that we're so sophisticated. Today I'm in this beautiful, beautiful town. It's a town, right? Town of Keithley. And I tell you, it's so amazing as we're meandering coming to this particular place from where I was up north in Blackburn. I can say something. Some of these roads are so narrow yet so beautiful that, you know what, they delay us. Subhanallah, may Allah grant us ease. We had a vehicle in front of us at a slow pace and we couldn't really navigate, and we had to wait for a certain place in order to overtake that particular car. But for me, it was so beautiful because I was witnessing all the fields and the beautiful greenery and thinking to myself, imagine Jannah and how it would be. No comparison, no comparison.

0: But still we say subhanallah whenever we see nice things. Subhanallah, alhamdulillah, mashallah, tabarakallah. Isn't it? So Allah Almighty has given us a brain to look at this. The eyes with the brain together. We look at this, we appreciate it. I want to spend more time. You know, I want to stop. I want to go and visit these fields. I want to see the horses. We saw some swans and ducks as we were coming across. And I see such lovely, beautiful brothers and sisters and amazing. We'd like to talk to you. I'd like to spend more time with you. I'd like to greet you. I'd like to know you better. But I'm a human being on earth. I can't really do that. I can't really do that. Why? Time is never on our side. I'm glad that I met you today, even from a distance. I'm so happy. You're my brother. You're my sister. But at the same time, the world has limitations. Now the question is, do you really think that as sophisticated as we are, we will just suddenly come to an end without being able to fulfill what we wanted to fulfill, even if it was beyond the point of what we know as death? I don't believe that. I believe Allah will give us the opportunity to meet again under better circumstances, when we can actually sit and get acquainted with each other, when we can actually have such time that there will no longer be need to worry about it because it won't exist anymore. It's timeless. So Allah says, oh man, we have created you in a certain way, so sophisticated, in order that you worship us and you do the right thing. You have a brain to understand right from wrong, guided by revelation. You see, the mind is such that it is very sophisticated. However you fill it, it will be filled. So if you fill the mind with that which is not beneficial, it will give you back that which is not beneficial. If you fill the mind with that which is detrimental, it will give you back that which is detrimental. If you are from an early age and stage going to learn the wrong things, the seeds that you sow at the time will reap fruit that will be harmful for you. If someone taught you when you were little that 1 + 1 = 3, and they looked at you and showed you 2 fingers and said, this is 3, and you kept on saying 1 + 1 = 3, and you showed them 2 fingers, you are confused. The person who taught you is confused. And up to the time you die, or up to the time someone else corrects you, you might grow up believing 1 + 1 = 3, yet you're showing 2 fingers. So what you are confused by is the figure 2 and 3. You've mixed them up. That's what it is. Why? Because you were taught wrong from the very beginning. Let me give you another example. When you're learning the Quran, if your teacher does not know, you're not going to know beyond your teacher. And if your teacher is wanting to fiddle with your mind, he's going to teach you wrong. Alif is ba, and ba is alif, and ta is tha, and tha is ta. And what happens to you? You grow up being able to read, but you're reading so wrong. Whose fault is it? It's the fault of the system that taught you absolutely wrong. But you grew up believing firmly that you are right. That's the problem. Allah says, we've given you a mind. If it is guided by revelation and you use it within that guidance, you will definitely come to the most content life on earth. I promise you, my brothers and sisters, go around looking and searching. I've done it. The happiest and most content people on earth are those whose faith is strong. They control themselves. They don't just do what they want. They are disciplined. They speak in a certain way. They carry themselves in a certain way. They connect with their maker, knowing that I'm made by a maker and I'm going to go back to that maker. And so they have lovely days. When they suffer a loss, they are patient, knowing that we're going to earn a reward from Allah. And when they earn something, and when they have a profit and something good happens to them, they are happy within a limit, and they thank Allah without becoming arrogant and proud, knowing that the gratitude belongs to the one who gave me, the owner of everything, and at the same time, he could take it away any minute. May Allah grant us goodness. So these are very, very deep thoughts and very beautiful teachings that if we were to ponder over them, they would make us better Muslims. And when you're a better Muslim, wallahi, you become a more content person. The minute you run behind that, which you're not supposed to be running behind, Allah Almighty tells you, you know what? You're going to lose, firstly, your contentment on earth. Now one might ask, well, I've seen people who don't believe in Allah and they're quite content. Well, Allah Almighty tells you that, you know what? They might be happy. They might be happy. Because we have chosen to reward them in this world for the good they may have done, because there are a lot of people who don't have faith but have done a lot of good. What about those who don't have faith, who don't lie? And they don't have faith, they don't deceive. They don't have faith, but they help the poor. They don't have faith, but they reach out to relatives and to others, and they are kind-hearted and they are great. There are so many of those on earth. What does Allah say? Allah says, we don't oppress them. We will give them their goodness on earth. We will give them a happy home, a happy family, comfortable. They will enjoy the holidays. They will go here and there. They will have a lot of fun and whatever else they may be. If they don't believe in the hereafter at all, Allah says, what portion do you want us to give them from the hereafter? That's between them and Allah. And Allah Almighty already says that if they don't want to believe in it, I may not want to give it to them. It's up to Allah. So Allah doesn't oppress. People say, oh, I know of someone who's really kind. I say, I know of Allah who's even kinder. Allah doesn't oppress. If you did good, He will give you good. In this world, you believed in this world alone, what are you going to get it in this world? You believe in the hereafter. Allah says, from among those who believe in the hereafter, in order to get what's in the hereafter, you have to sit the exam. Do you know how powerful that is? It is as powerful as, or even more powerful than, the example of a person who is tested only when he enrolls for that particular course. How can I just pick you up from this masjid today and say, hey guys, come here. I have an examination you need to write. Say, but I haven't enrolled for the course. I don't belong to the school. And no, you have to write it. But for what? That's what you're going to say, right? But the minute you enroll and you want a qualification for something, what's going to have to happen? You're going to have to learn. You're going to have to study. You're going to have to sweat. You're going to have a little sense of anxiety, perhaps slightly, you know, because, hey, I have an exam tomorrow. Please make dua. I'm going to go and so on. You're going to sit the exam and you're going to be questioned and you might fail and you might pass the second time. And what might happen? You might pass the first time and get good results. Allah says, well, you've enrolled into something known as submission unto Allah because you want a certificate that's going to earn you paradise. And therefore, you're going to have to go through a bit of an examination. What is it? Well, we're going to test you. So in Surah Baqarah, Allah says what the test is.
1: وَلَنَبْلُوَنَّكُمْ بِشَيْءٍ مِّنَ الْخَوْفِ وَالْجُوعِ

Allah says, we will test all of you, every one of you, with a little bit of fear. I spoke about anxiety a minute ago. I tell you, a little bit of fear has to come in your life somewhere. Uncertainty. Trust Allah. What are you going through right now? Challenges. I just lost my job. I've just been diagnosed with this, with that. Trust Allah. Trust Him. Do your best as a human. Beyond that, you can't do. Don't worry beyond your capacity. Some people are worried. What's going to happen if my father dies? What's going to happen if I do, if this happens to me? What if I have cancer and I don't know? All those what ifs are now from Shaitan. You are worrying beyond your capacity. You have to try your best and leave the rest in the hands of Allah. If you are not prepared to leave things in the hands of Allah and engage in what is known as trusting Allah, you're going to struggle because, not because you deserve to struggle, but because you didn't understand what Allah told you. Allah says, we will never ever burden a soul beyond what they can shoulder, but you have burdened yourself beyond what Allah burdened you by. Allah told you, worry about yourself, do the best according to the capacity we've given you. You're worried about your whole family and community. Not in a good way, in a bad way. What's the difference? A good way is, I hear about someone who's unwell, I take out some money, I go to visit them, I make a dua, I try to help them. That's in a good way. A bad way is, you start thinking of things that are not existing and worrying about what if they start happening. Imagine I walked into this masjid and everyone died because of some gas attack. Astaghfirullah. I mean, why would my mind ever even go there? For what? But if you're a worry pot and you want your mind to go to places that it's not supposed to go to, the probabilities are endless. You're going to struggle and suffer. Allah says, you're a believer. We make it easy for you. Be content by handing things over to us. We promise you, the first thing we're going to test you by is a little bit of fear. You're going to have a bit of anxiety, a little bit of uncertainty. The answer to that particular test is to lay your trust in Allah.

What capacity has Allah given you? Whatever He has given you, use it to its extent and then say, oh Allah, I did whatever I could. I trust you. Done. Then if something good happens, you praise Him. And if something bad happens, you bear patience and Allah will reward you. So now let's go to the next thing Allah says He's going to test you by. Ju', a little bit of hunger. Hunger in so many different ways. You might be living in such a lovely country where you can afford it. Some people cannot afford the next meal. But sometimes you are wealthy, but you can't eat because of some health condition. Sometimes there's beautiful food, but you look at it and you say, you know what, I can't have it. Why? I eat gluten-free. You heard that? Some can't have it because, you know what, I'm on a diet. You know what's a diet? You got to die. Half your death is there. Because you look at such lovely things and you're like almost dead that you can't eat it, okay? Sometimes you get used to it. You enjoy it. Say, you know what? Haven't had sugar in ages. My man, you don't know what you're missing out on. And then they come about with a lame thing. I'm sweet enough. Oh, wow, mashallah. I heard that before. In fact, I've used that line too. May Allah sweeten us. I mean, without sugar, by the way. But my brothers and my sisters, it's just a test. Allah says we'll test you with hunger. There might be times when what you're accustomed to is not there. Look, recently didn't we not have some of the fruits and veggies we were accustomed to, and the shelves were somewhat empty for whatever political or non-political reason. But the reality is, weren't some of the shelves empty? You could have had a stash of pounds, but you were unable to purchase. The reason was it wasn't there. Isn't that a test? Are you going to get angry, make a tantrum, start punching people up, or at least punch the wall and hurt yourself and whatever? It won't help you. Allah says, bear patience. Be patient. It won't come. You're used to this fresh food, beautiful, fresh beetroot with pomegranate every morning, mashallah. Come to Africa, by the way. It grows in our yard. And you're used to this lovely, and one day it's not there. Where is my juice? Relax, man. People don't even have water. And you're fighting about something that's a luxury. No, but my health, my diet. Forget your diet for a day. Just bear patience. Say, oh Allah, I really want it, but it's okay, it's not there. I'm still going to get up for Fajr. I'm still going to connect with you. I'm still going to thank you. It's okay. And I come from Africa. Let me tell you, at times, and this is not about food, it's about something else. Every single day, electricity just goes off. When you need it the most. Right now it's winter back in South Africa. If you might have seen, snowing for the first time in some of those places in history. And we don't have the heaters like you have here. And then the electricity is gone and everyone's freezing, right? It's a test from Allah. It's a luxury. You can use a blanket or two or three. That's what the people have been doing all along. But because we're accustomed to heaters and underflooring and whatever they call it, underfloor heating and something else and so on, we become so depressed. Because you know what? I can't. You can. Just adjust a little bit. Allah says, we will test you. That's another test. Khawf, ju', naqsim min al-amwal. Allah says, we have to test you because you've enrolled for the hereafter. One of the tests is, we will make you suffer a loss. Amwal, you're going to lose some money, some wealth. So either someone stole from you, either it was a bad deal, either you lost a job, either you're in debt for some reason. I hope it's for the right reasons, because debt is one of the worst things you could get yourself into. May Allah help us all get out of our debts. Ameen. So Allah says you have to suffer a loss. Sometimes in business, you're a multi-millionaire, but one day the whole business burns down. Thank Allah. Oh Allah, for 40 years I afforded everything. Today you took my whole business away. Help me so that when I start afresh tonight, it will grow bigger than what it was yesterday before it was burnt. Is that your condition? If it is, Allah says you've just passed your test with flying colors. And you know what? We'll replenish what we took from you beyond what you had. That's Allah. It's not easy. It's not easy. Ask those who lose 100 pounds. They have a sleepless night. Depending on how much you have, obviously. But ask those who've lost something. They really are struggling. I lost. This guy actually stole 3 grand from me. Yes, you can pursue it. You can achieve justice, but don't become depressed because of that. Trust Allah. Allah knows. He planned it for you before you were born. He knew it was going to come in your direction. He just wants to watch. What's your reaction and what are you going to do? That's Allah. So Allah promises you in Surah Al-Baqarah, at the beginning of the Quran, it's a second surah. And Allah says, Nabluwannakum, we're going to test every single one of you with these things. Your examination questions are already told to you. It's going to happen to you. You're going to get sick someday. Anyway, Allah says, naqsim min al-amwal, loss in terms

terms of wealth, well, anfus, loss in terms of life. Allah says someone's going to die around you whom you love. It has to happen. Or you're going to die. Subhanallah. Have you lost a loved one? Many will say, yes. How does it feel? It was the most difficult thing. I tell you, when you've lost a child, that's probably one of the most difficult, difficult times of your life. Something that is very challenging, extremely difficult. Allah knows. Allah knows. A few days ago, I was sitting at someone's house who lost a child. They had a child after a long time. And then when the child was about a month old, perhaps 29 days old on the day of Eid, the child suddenly stopped breathing and passed away within 5 minutes. Sitting with them, do you know what I said? I said, the reason why I know that Allah loves you is because He chooses those whom He wants to go through bigger challenges and bigger tests. And He chose Nabi Muhammad sallallahu alayhi wasallam to go through exactly what you guys have just gone through. Some of those who are close to Allah would actually look at you and say, I wish this happened to me. Allahu Akbar. Sounds silly, right? The reason would be, if it happened to the Prophet Muhammad, peace be upon him, and now it's happening to you, Allah chose him, Allah's choosing you, it's going to require a huge bag of patience. And Allah chooses you to engage in that act of worship. Patience is an act of worship that Allah chooses you to go to engage in to whatever degree He loves you. And I'm going to prove that to you with the rest of this verse that I was reading. So may Allah make it easy. You've lost a child, one of the most difficult things, but you've lost a parent, it's also extremely difficult. Let me explain. If you've lost a parent and you're an orphan, Allah loves you more than Allah loves the others. The simple reason He did it for Nabi Muhammad sallallahu alayhi wasallam. Again, look at how you've been chosen for the same test. And that's why if you're an orphan, good news for you is that your success and failure does not depend on whether or not you've had a parent. But it depends on many other factors and a whole host of factors. Because Nabi Muhammad sallallahu alaihi wasallam, the most successful ever, his father passed away before he was born. His mother died while he was a little child. See? Sallallahu alaihi wasallam. But we know, most noble, chosen by Allah as the most noble of all messengers, the greatest of all creation, according to our belief. My brothers, my sisters, Allah will test you. Don't be despondent. Life, we didn't come here to just enjoy every day. Whether you believe or you don't believe, you're still going to be tested. When you believe, the tests become easier because you have conviction and faith and you rely on Allah and you believe in Him and you know that you're going to be given something in return and in lieu of your struggles and your sufferings. So Allah says, Naqsim min al-amwal wa anfus. Anfus meaning death will happen around you. You're going to lose people around you. Prepare for the day. If it hasn't happened, but importantly, don't become anxious or worried by the thought of something that hasn't happened. Oh, today we were told I'm going to lose my loved one. So now, what if I lose my brother? What if I lose my sister? What if that what if is the door of the devil? La taqul law. Fa inna law taftahu amal ash-shaytan aw bab ash-shaytan. Allah says, don't go and say if and study probabilities because that's the door of the devil. It opens the door of shaytan. That's what Allah says. So if anyone's going to study probabilities and possibilities of negative things that could have or should have or will or might happen, then you've got a problem. Strengthen your faith in Allah. Rely on Allah. It's okay. The day it happens, there we are. The day I see symptoms, I will try and help and deal. If it happened beyond my control, I will either bear patience or if it was a good thing, I will thank Allah for it. That's a mu'min. That's a believer. You'll enjoy your life. Even if you don't have anything, you'll enjoy every day of it. You get up and you pray and you realize, you know what? I got up and prayed because my Lord invited me to do that. Wow. My Lord invited me. Have you heard the invitation? You're going to hear it just now when the Muaddin calls it. It's an invitation. Hayya. What does hayya mean? What does hayya mean? Come. Is come not an invitation? Come to what? Come to prayer. Who's inviting you? Allah. Invitation. If we had a dinner this evening and you guys were invited, wouldn't you be excited? I would be, because I'd get a bit more time with you guys. That's a basic thing. Invited to a dinner, get excited. I'm invited to paradise and I'm not excited. Don't even get up for Fajr. Come on, guys. We do better, inshallah. I challenge you guys and myself as well. We need to strengthen ourselves, get up a little bit earlier, inshallah, because you respond to the invite of the Lord of the worlds. I've always said tahajjud is a prayer that's not compulsory, but it's by invite only.
Allah invites you to it.

That's it. You're not invited, you're going to be sleeping. Allah chooses his worshippers whom he wants to get up before Fajr. Allah chooses. So you like you to come. And then you end up getting up, you end up making wudu and you come. And you don't realize that was your Lord's love that wanted you to fulfill something not compulsory, out of love. Consider yourself fortunate. You got up for tahajjud. Wow. That's a sign now that there is a deep connection between you and Allah. There goes. I hope that's motivation enough to wake us up, at least for Fajr. I always get tears in my eyes when I think of tahajjud. We're all weak. Don't think that I'm sitting here in front of you, so I must be making tahajjud every day. No, I didn't. Not even today. But it's not like I don't ever do it. I don't need you to know. But all I need you to know is I'm just a human like you. It's not like I fulfill it every day. No, I don't. In fact, I'm not even regular with it. May Allah make us regular. It's not farad. I had to clarify that because people look at you and they start thinking, this guy must be so holy. Yeah, there are a few holes that we do have, alhamdulillah. May Allah Almighty grant us goodness and piety, all of us. May Allah, we are all brothers and sisters. We have the same struggles. And trust me, we're in the same ship. And that's why we're talking to each other today on a similar level, by the will of Allah subhanahu wa ta'ala. Let's go back to that verse. So Allah Almighty says, we're going to test you, and we spoke about loss, and we spoke about loss of life, loss of wealth, naqsim min al-amwal wal-anfus wa thamarat, loss of produce. We spoke a little bit about loss of produce. Allah mentions it specifically because produce is connected to that which you're farming. Perhaps it may be there one year, it may not be there one year, but if you're not a farmer, you will still be affected by loss of so many food items or whatever it may be in terms of what you sow seeds of that grow. Allah says it might not grow. People were asking me, what about crypto? I say, crypto, you know, you might lose. You might lose. I can't come and tell you halal, haram and all of that because, you know, there may be scope of permissibility. But in reality, if you're not intelligent enough, you're going to lose. Stay away from it, man. Unless you know what you're doing. May Allah Almighty protect us. The point is, you may lose and you may lose a lot. If you've lost a lot and there's no way of getting things back. Do you know what, my brothers and sisters? You have to take it in your stride. You have to just make the most of what you now have and get up again and start doing things. Don't lose hope. In a short time, you will be in a better place than you were. I've witnessed this time and again. And then guess what Allah says? And this was the point I said I'm going to mention. وَبَشِّرِ الصَّابِرِينَ. Give good news to those who bear sabr, bear patience. Those who bear patience, give them good news. Who are they? الَّذِينَ إِذَا أَصَابَتْهُمْ مُصِيبَةٌ. Those who bear patience are those whom when calamity strikes them, قَالُوا إِنَّا لِلَّهِ وَإِنَّا إِلَيْهِ رَاجِعُونَ. When calamity strikes them, they say, well, we all belong to Allah anyway, and we are going to return to Him again anyway. Subhanallah. Allah gave me what He gave me. It was His. He took it back. It's okay. He will give it back to me and He will give me more than that. He's the owner of it before it came to me, and He was the owner of it while it was with me, and He is the current owner of it even though it's gone away from me. That's a believer. Allahu Akbar. Subhanallah. And then Allah Almighty tells us that those whom when calamity strikes them, they say, Inna lillahi wa inna ilayhi raji'un. We all belong to Allah. We're all going to return to Allah. Everything belongs to Allah. Everything is going to return to Allah. Allah says, Ulaika alayhim salawatum min rabbihim wa rahmah. For those people, goodness from Allah. Goodness from Allah. And the mercy of Allah descends upon them. And those are the ones who are successful, who are rightly guided. Who are they? They are the ones whom they realize and understand. Listen, I've enrolled into this examination, so I'm going to be tested. And that's why in the Quran, Allah says something very clearly. And what is it? Allah says, those who don't believe, when we've given them, don't let it deceive you. Giving or not giving is not necessarily a sign of our contentment and happiness. We've given people whom we've disliked. And we've kept away things from people whom we've loved. But a winner is the one who passes the examination. When Allah gives you, He expects you to humble and to get closer to Him. And I've noticed people, and I'm sure we all have, of all different types. Some people, when Allah blesses them with million and then a 10 million and 100 million, you find them at the mosque much more. And they're so humble. And a guy has to nudge you to say, this guy here is actually a multi-millionaire. Did you see the Cullinan outside belongs to this man? And you're looking at him crying in the first saf. I've seen people like that. Crying in the first saf.
I've seen

0: People like that in Nigeria. This guy crying here, you know, the private jet we came in was his. Wallahi, wallahi, I've seen people like this in Nigeria. How's that? And the reason why I single out Nigeria is people think, oh, these guys might be this, might be that. Wallahi, you will be amazed if only but you knew what went on, the good things that went on. You know, in this world, bad news flies fast. Talk about Mufti Menk, for example. Someone says one bad thing, the whole world knows about it. But they'll ignore the good you've done for the last 30 years. Why? Because that's between you and Allah. It's Allah's way of doing things. What can we do? It's man. It's okay. Leave it, ignore. If they think you're bad, it's okay. For as long as Allah knows you're good. Don't try and impress them. Impress Allah. So Allah Almighty is telling us that the test is when we give you, humble yourself. I told you, some people when they're given, they come close to Allah. They thank Allah. They don't know how to thank Allah. That's why they are so happy, so delighted. They help people. They are charitable. They give and give. And Allah says, "Anfiq yabna Adam unfiq alayk." O son of Adam, spend and I will spend on you. You want, give others, I give you. How's that? But we don't believe that sometimes. I've got my few pounds in my pocket right now. Guess what? I'm going to hold on to them because if I lose them, the minute you see a cause that needs more than what you need, follow the example of the companions of the Prophet, peace be upon him. Try to give them even a little droplet of what you have and watch what Allah does for you. Every single time I've given something, without fail, I've gotten more than that. I'm talking of me, and I'm sure all of you, you probably have seen that. And please don't be ridiculous by giving everything away, because the Quran warns you about that too. You say, listen, today we heard give away and it'll be multiplied. I got 10 grand in my account. Just give the 10 grand away. Let's see what happens. You might spend another 2 years without any money because you were a little bit foolish. Allah says your basic needs, keep it. Give something. Give extra. You may want to give a little bit more sometimes. You might want to take a bit of a risk in inverted commas, but alhamdulillah, let it go. It's okay, fine. We have Abdullah Aid with us today, for example, raising money for those who require dialysis from the Syrian refugees in the desert of Jordan. And subhanAllah, guess what? Yes, the cause is open. I'm sure they would have their little card machines and tins and everything as you're exiting. A few pounds won't do you harm, inshallah. You know what? It will help you. It will open your doors. I've seen people who don't know other people, yet they're making dua for them because those people facilitated for them some medical attention and you didn't even know them. If you were to swipe a card and say, look, I'd like to help with the dialysis, do you really think the guys getting the dialysis know your name and surname, date of birth and how much you weigh? They don't. But they make dua for you. Oh Allah, whoever made this possible for me, bless them, grant them goodness, give them barakah in their lives, in their spouses, in their children, in their family members, in their health, in their wealth, in whatever, in their deen, in their dunya, in their akhirah, and they are crying tears. And you're busy sitting in Keithley enjoying a beautiful munch somewhere down the road, mashallah. And you don't even realize you actually are happy today and content. And you actually have succeeded to this level because some widow somewhere in the desert has been making dua for you without her knowing you or you knowing her. But Allah knows both of you. Wallahi, I've seen it happening myself. So that's why Allah says, when we've given you, do something with it. The aim, like I said at the beginning of the talk, is to get paradise. That's what I want. This life is short. I could drop dead here and now. And so could you. And I'm not saying it in a depressive way. I'm saying it, that's a reality. I need to ask myself, what have you done to prepare for that day? Well, I can tell you what I've done. I seek the forgiveness of Allah every day, as many times as I can. Oh Allah, forgive my shortcomings. I love you. And I know that you love me too. And oh Allah, I know for a fact that I'm trying my best. I am a human. I've faltered. I've committed sin. Not because I defy you, but I'm a human. My human weakness. I love you so much. I want you to forgive me and grant me paradise. Do you know what? When you die, do you really think those words would have gone wasted if you were genuine about them? Wallahi, every time you say it, it's said there. And it's written by the angels. And Allah sees it and knows it. And when you get there and you see, oh Allah, forgive me. Oh Allah, forgive me. Even the day you died, in the morning, you started the morning with a prayer, with your fajr. And then what happened? You repeated so many times, oh Allah, forgive me, grant me paradise, and so on. That day you said it, do you really think Allah's not going to give you paradise? Come on, come on. We have hope in the mercy of Allah. Not the hope that leads you to sin, but the hope that leads you to improve yourself, even if you've fallen into sin. Difference between the two. And then we know of people whom Allah took away from and it drifted them away from Allah. Some people are like that. And we also know of the other side where Allah's taken away from people and it brought them closer to Allah. And that's the majority of us believers. When Allah takes something away from you and you come closer to Him, it's a sign of His love. So anything that drifts you away from Allah is worrisome. It's something you should be worried about. And anything that brings you closer to Allah is a good thing. It's a sign of the love of Allah, even if it was negative according to the world. May Allah Almighty grant us goodness and ease and open our doors, and may Allah Almighty help us to help others. And I pray that the few words I've said today would actually help us put things into perspective regarding who we are as mu'mineen. And at the same time, how we should be working and looking into the negatives that happen in our lives and how we help others. Allah will help you. And inshallah, I pray that we can solidify the bonds of our own family members and our community, and we can spread the love and the goodness of the deen of Allah. Let's learn this and let's try and do it, and let's try and be genuine towards one another, and you will notice the doors of Jannah being flung open and the gatekeepers of Jannah greeting you with
1: Salamun alaykum tibtum fadkhuluha khalidin.
0: 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You've done very well. So enter forever. Go and enjoy.
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0: O people, a reminder has come to you from your Lord. He who made you sent you a message. That's what it is. He who created you, sophisticated man, with an identity of his own, unique. The one who made you has sent you something to read. Find out about yourself. Find out about him. Find out about everything in existence. It's amazing how every individual has a different thumbprint from the first of our species, Adam, to the last one whom we don't know who exactly that's going to be. This is not a coincidence. When people say everything came in coincidentally, to be very fair, the fact that you can distinctly identify every single human being differently proves the existence of a maker. Done. Every single one of us, you cannot cheat, you cannot deny, you cannot lie.

DNA is different, your thumbprint is different, the way your hair grows, the pattern and design is different, and everything about you is unique. That's it. There's no one that can be mixed up for another, because Allah has a day of judgment in which the records shall be delivered. There cannot be even the least of doubt on that day. Subhanallah. And this is why we as believers believe firmly in the Maker himself. And those who say it's a coincidence, let's ask them, why has there never coincidentally been two identical identifications? Why? There should have been, if it was coincidence. I mean, there are chances that perhaps two could have been, maybe, with the same thumbprint. Chance. What's the chance? Zero. Never has been. I can take it further. I come from Africa. Many of you probably have visited. Every zebra, every leopard, every cheetah, the stripes, the spots are uniquely distinct from the first of its species right to the end of the species. No two are exactly the same. Never, ever. Allah. Ya ayyuha an-nas, O people, قَدْ جَاءَتْكُمْ مَوْعِظَةٌ مِّن رَبِّكُمْ. This reminder, a message has come to you from your Rabb, the one who made you, the one who is in control of your life. We become helpless at a certain point when we are sick and medicine begins to perhaps dilly-dally and say we don't know what exactly might be the cause. We realize, wallahi, we are from Allah, we have to go back to Allah. Well, we've been repeating that statement ever since. Inna lillahi wa inna ilayhi raji'un. So Allah says, in this book, there is something else. Maw'idha is one. Wa shifa'un lima fi sudur. Cure for that which lies within the chest. What is in the chest? We know the heart is within the ribcage. We know that when we say what's in your chest, we mean the purification of your heart in every way that it could be. Number one, Allah's created humankind in such a unique way that sickness is generally told with a simple blood test. The blood runs through the veins, and the headquarters of that is the heart. That's the heart. If it is pure and good, the whole body is pure and good in terms of physical purity. One little flutter in the way it pumps, and next thing, it's your little qiyamah, because you wonder what's going on. The same would apply spiritually and religiously in your connection with Allah, in your character and conduct, in your thinking, in everything else. If the heart is straight and your heart is clean, as we say, when we say my heart is clean, you're not talking of your blood, are you? You're talking of your heart being clean, as in you don't hold malice, you don't hold jealousy. Allah says the Quran has in it shifa. Shifa for that which is in the chest, the heart to begin with, and then everything else. So you want cure of your physical ailments, turn to the Quran. You want cure of your spiritual maladies, turn to the Quran. My brothers, my sisters, we are not doing enough with the Quran. What we are actually doing in terms of recitation, or learning its meaning, or learning how to improve recital, or to understand the rules and regulations therefrom, and so on, is never enough. It's the word of Allah. It's called Kalamullah, the word of Allah. Imagine Allah, whom you and I are totally dependent on. That's his word. Give it some respect. Read it on a daily basis. He tells you, don't read it for any other reason besides the fact that you will earn my pleasure, and it's not going to benefit me when you read, it's benefiting you. What is in it? In it is guidance. In it is shifa. In it is a reminder from the one who made you. Brothers and sisters, when you are diagnosed with sickness, first thing you do, turn to the Quran. We don't do that. But Allah says shifa. We don't do that. Turn to the Quran. Give it importance. Read it. Recite it. Learn it. Check its meaning. Master it. You will be cured automatically. Do you know there are verses of the Quran that have in them cure? Cure and protection. We are taught, read, قُلْ أَعُوذُ بِرَبِّ الْفَلَقِ قُلْ أَعُوذُ بِرَبِّ

binnas, even the jinn kind will stay away from you. Imagine. If that's how powerful the word of Allah is, that I just read it, I just recited it, subhanallah, and what happened around me, the whole environment became at peace with me. La ilaha illallah. We don't give enough importance to the Quran. The whole environment became at peace with you because you read Ayatul Kursi thrice. Is that not true? Do you not think the Lord of the worlds, who has given you that honor and privilege to protect yourself through repeating His words a few times morning and evening, would cure the diseases that medicine has not been able to cure for you just by reading the Quran cover to cover? I'm sure inside there were verses I repeated and recited that were cure of a specific disease that I may not even have known that I had. May Allah grant us shifa. You want stability of the mind? Turn to the Quran. Stability of the heart? Turn to the Quran. You want religious improvement? Turn to the Quran. Turn to the Quran. So we need to do more. Allah says, "Maw'idhatun min rabbikum wa shifa'un lima fi sudur wa hudan wa rahma." In it there is guidance and mercy. Do you want the mercy of Allah? Turn to the Quran. Today, what are we doing here? We are celebrating the memorization of the Quran. Inna nahnu nazzalna adh-dhikra wa inna lahu lahafidhun. That's one verse. Another one. Wa laqad yassarna al-Qur'ana lidh-dhikri fa hal min muddakir. Two separate verses. One, Allah says, we have revealed this book and we will protect it. The second one, Allah is saying, we've made it easy to memorize, to understand, to practice upon who is prepared to do that. So these two are connected, because if Allah has accepted you to memorize, to understand, to put into practice, it means He's used you as part of the protection mechanism He's put in place for the Quran. That's what it is. So consider it an honor. They say one who memorizes the Quran will be able on the day of judgment to intercede on behalf of 10 of his family members whom were not supposed to have gone into Jannah immediately. And he can say, no, these people are with me. Subhanallah, you walk through. May Allah make us truly huffaz. A hafiz, you know, in Arabic as well as in Urdu, it means one who protects. Hafiz. Hifadat means to protect, right? You protect the Quran not just by memorizing it, but by ensuring that you've practiced upon it. It has improved your character. When Aisha radiallahu anha was asked about the character of the Prophet Muhammad, peace be upon him, he said, "Kana khuluquhu al-Quran." She said that his akhlaq was just the Quran. You read the Quran? Yes, well, that was his akhlaq, his character. Exemplary, amazing. And in the Quran, Allah says, وَإِنَّكَ لَعَلَىٰ خُلُقٍ عَظِيمٍ. You are upon the greatest level of character. So when you learn the Quran, it should show in your character. Calm down, speak with respect, no swear words. You have the Quran in your heart, you have the Quran on your lips. If the powerful words of Allah protect you, then the bad and evil words of shaitan will drop that guard. The hadith says, when a person lies, that the angels go away because of the stench of them from the mouth of that person. But you can't smell it. I can't either. You might put a menthol or a little strong chewing gum in there. Doesn't make a difference to the angels. Your bad words are your bad words. If a powerful word protects you, a bad word will actually render you without any protection. Remember this. So none of us, we are the people of the Ummah. Ummah of what? Ummah of the Quran, the Sunnah of Nabi Muhammad sallallahu alayhi wasallam. We should be ashamed when we utter a swear word. Those two do not come together from a mu'min. May Allah forgive us. Let's change our ways today. We can make an intention. No more swear words. I'm going to read the Quran. The powerful words protect me. The bad words must never come out of my mouth. So, when Allah accepts an individual, remember, it is Allah's grace and fadl. It is said that the same person who has memorized the Quran, if their parents played a role in inspiring them, in helping them, in assisting them in whatever way possible, in cheering

them on, they will be made to wear a crown on the day of judgment. It's not easy. It's not a joke. What do the mothers do today? What do the fathers do today? A lot of effort on the children. My child must become hafiz. But the child is only born. Before the child is born, the mother is saying, "Oh Allah, make my child a hafiz." Am I right or wrong? And when the child is born, they try this and they try that. The concern within an individual, male or female, to make the child a hafiz, that concern itself is mubarak. It is blessed. Because even if the child does not become a hafiz, that child's life will be blessed. The concern of the parents will ensure that minimum is they have a decent Islamic upbringing. That's a good concern. May Allah help us. Our children are deeply affected by what we do when they are young. So watch how you use social media. Watch how you speak. Watch your character and conduct, because your children will mimic that. You want your child to become a hafiz, but you've never read the Quran, and the child does not see you reading Salah either. What's going to happen? You want to help your child? Let the child see you in love with the Quran. You read the Quran, you're happy, you're smiling, you come out and you're in a good mood. The child will say, "I also want to learn." We look at it as a burden. It shouldn't be. May Allah subhanahu wa ta'ala grant us goodness. So when you make an effort to put the Quran in your heart, Allah has guaranteed that He will protect you. If Ayatul Kursi alone thrice can create a barrier between you and shaitan or the jinn kind, what do you think the whole Quran will create? Subhanallah. Subhanallah. So now when Allah says, "We have revealed the book and we will protect it," it means when you have it in your heart, Allah has guaranteed He will protect it in your heart. You are a VIP. You have closed circuit protection. What's the reason? I got the Quran in me. I'm walking. I don't need to fear anything because I've got the Quran in my heart. I am brave. I can do anything and everything that is upright. Why? Because I've got Allah. I've got the Quran in my heart. No one can harm. No one can attack. No one can do anything. No one can touch me unless Allah has allowed something. Because Allah promised He's going to look after the Quran. And where did you put it? The cleverest place ever, in your heart. Subhanallah. Isn't it worth making an effort, my brothers and sisters? My brothers and sisters, no matter how old you are, make an intention today. I'm going to memorize the Quran. Make an intention today. Even if you're in your 50s, 60s, 70s and beyond, make an intention today. I'm going to memorize the Quran. Start with one ayah, two ayahs. Allah will open the doors in a way that you will manage to memorize much more than you thought. Because the Quran, unlike any other thing to memorize, is unique. Try to memorize anything else at a young age when you're sharp. It's not easy. But when people tell you you won't be able to memorize because you are now 40 years old, I tell them the Sahaba were mostly around that age. Subhanallah. They were around that age, weren't they, initially? May Allah make it easy for all of us. So, to look after the Quran, you're actually looking after yourself. Let me tell you something else. Have you heard the dua of the Prophet Muhammad, peace be upon him? Allahumma ja'alil Quran al-azima rabi'a qulubina wa nura sudurina wa jala'a ahzanina wa dhahaba humumina wa ghumumina wa qaidana wa sa'iqana wa dalilana ila jannatika. Jannatin Na'im. Oh Allah, make the Quran the spring of our hearts. The joy, the growth. When spring comes, people celebrate it. Right now in Southern Africa, it is spring. It has just come in. And they tell the little children, "Wow, spring has come in, you know, now this will happen and that will happen." Well, your heart also deserves growth. Don't you want to see it blossoming? So the blossoming of your heart, how will it come? If Nabi Muhammad sallallahu alayhi wasallam made a dua to make the Quran the blossoming of our hearts, there has to be a connection between the two. Can't be that it's not. Would you like your heart to blossom? Which means, do you want to be a happy person who lives in the pleasure of Allah, content, always smiling, never worried about anything?

Wallahi, the response is, how connected are you with the Quran? Those who are connected and plugged in with the Quran are never, ever depressed. Impossible. If it is, it's human. And a little bit, you quickly come out of it. Because obviously human nature, sadness, happiness, it happens to all of us. But you won't go down. No, not beyond that level of drowning. Never, never, never, no. You might struggle, human beings.

Hafiz. You have the Quran in your heart. It doesn't happen. Subhanallah. On top of that, Allah will provide you sustenance. Go and check the Huffaz. Which one of them has died of hunger? Check them. Subhanallah. May Allah make it easy. So you want sustenance, make an effort with the Quran. You want to look for a job, make an effort with the Quran. You want doors to open, make an effort with the Quran. And if those doors are closing, something is wrong between you and the Quran. Either you're not reading it enough, either you're not trying to perfect the recitation, either you're not interested in its meaning, or either you're not putting it into practice. Or the last one is either you're not conveying it to others or teaching it to your children and so on. That's what it is. So the Prophet Muhammad, peace be upon him's dua is mega powerful. Oh Allah, make the Quran the blossoming and the growth of our hearts. Ij'alil Quran al-Azim, the great Quran, Rabi'a Qulubina. What else? Wa Nura Sudurina, make it the light of our chests, the light of my heart. What should it be? It's actually the chest, a sadr. But what is meant is make it a light for us, Noor. Your face shines, your actions shine. Allah gives barakah in your wealth. Allah gives blessings in everything you do. Your home is filled with ronak. It's filled with beauty. It's filled with that light, ambience. That's amazing. Why? It's a home wherein the Quran is recited. That's what it is. Enter the masjid, any masjid. When the non-Muslims have entered the houses of Allah, they will tell you, I feel a tranquility and a peace. Have you not seen it? The open days. If a non-Muslim can feel that tranquility and peace, what about us? Connect yourself with the Quran and see how you will feel tranquility and peace even on your musalla as you see it. That sajjada, when you're about to fulfill salah, the minute you lay it, it's beautiful. Beautiful scent, you feel nice, you're fresh, you made wudu, you're coming, you touch the Quran and you're happy. That reminds me, yes, it's okay to read from your phone, no harm. It's okay to read from your app, no harm. It's still one notch better to read from the Quran itself. The printed version. Reason is, this one you don't really need wudu for it, that one you do. So which one has a little higher virtue? You see, it's permissible, we're not saying no, but I'm only giving you a point of note. My brothers and sisters, check that dua. Let me finish it for you before I leave. It says, Allahumma ja'alil Qur'an al-azim rabi'a qulubina wa nura sudurina wa jala'a ahzanina jala'a. The detachment of what? Our sadnesses. We don't want to be sad. Oh Allah, take away our sadness. Through what? Through the Quran. That hadith means when you have sadness, turn to the Quran. The Quran will take away your sadness. It is the word of Allah. Sometimes you're sad. What do you do? You can have this tablet and that pill and sleeping this and whatever, whatever. May Allah protect all of us. Wallahi, the one who turns to the Quran, repeats it, learns it, reads it more and more and more and more, is the happiest of the lot. Sadness will fly away, literally. Jala'a ahzanina wa dhahaba humumina wa ghumumina. Our worries, our anxieties, oh Allah, let them go. Through what? Through the Quran. Make the Quran a means of the going away of our worries and anxieties. Al-humum wal-humum. My brothers and sisters, shouldn't we turn to the Quran? Don't you agree with me when I said we're not doing enough? We've got to do more. Pick it up, do it. Make sure, after your farad salah, sit for a moment, pick up anything. You don't have something on your phone, no harm. Read two verses, close it. Was it too much? Read the meaning of it or attend a little lesson of tafsir once a week, twice a week, whatever it may be. Go, make an effort. Your worries will go. It will be as though Allah is talking to you. That is Allah. So, at the end, وَقَائِدَنَا وَدَلِيلَنَا, make it our leader. Make it our guide to what? To Jannah, the Jannah that belongs to you, the highest ranks of Jannah. May Allah Almighty grant us all Jannah. What a beautiful dua. What lovely verses of the Quran. Look at what gift Allah has bestowed upon us. The greatest gift you and I have
is the gift of Iman. And that gift of Iman

0: comes hand in hand with the book of Allah. Imagine Allah, who made you as sophisticated as you are, as good as you think you may be. Allah has made you not only unique, but He who made you gave you something to say, read this. How can you not read it? He says, when you read it, you will have so many benefits, so much of goodness that you won't even imagine. That's the Quran for you. So these words were inspired by our Hafiz, mashallah, tabarakallah, and mubarak to the entire Tanweer family. May Allah bless you and all of your offspring and keep us all steadfast on the deen, and may it be an inspiration for all of us to learn and memorize, no matter what age it is. May Allah subhanahu wa ta'ala truly connect us to Him, and may He make us such that we become what is known as Ahlul Quran, the people who are connected to the Quran. Obviously, I must quickly clarify that in no ways are we belittling the sunnah of Nabi Muhammad sallallahu alaihi wasallam. The two are intertwined. They are connected. The Quran and the sunnah, they come in hand. Because there are some people who sit and say, I take whatever's in the Quran, everything else I don't want to hear. That's wrong. Because you take what's in the Quran, it will lead you automatically to the Prophet sallallahu alaihi wasallam and the entire sunnah. So may Allah Almighty grant us blessings. Aqulu qawli hadha wa sallallahu wa sallama ala nabiyyina Muhammad.
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3: 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So every year, obviously, around this time, around the whole Christmas season, there is a revival of the question of who Isa alayhi salam is, who Jesus, peace be upon him, was theologically. And every once in a while, you'll start to see some of the debates that rise about whether or not it is appropriate to say that Jesus alayhi salam, Isa alayhi salam, was a Palestinian. And so you'll often hear, especially in the last few weeks, and these last 2 weeks in particular, you'll often hear the question, was Jesus a Palestinian, really focused within this political framework of what does that mean in the current day occupation, and is it appropriate to say Jesus was a Palestinian refugee? Or you'll often hear pastors that will say Jesus was a Palestinian Jew. How do you make that claim? And so I wanted to actually sit with this question for a few minutes tonight, inshallah ta'ala, and address the question, but from a holistic perspective, and what this debate actually entails, and why it's important for us to actually speak about it beyond the semantics of it, and beyond simply the discourse of, is he this or is he that, and what he would represent today in our context. So first and foremost, was Jesus a Palestinian? The first question that we have to ask that in the context of is actually in the context of circumstance. And this has been a very powerful display, particularly by the forgotten Christians of Palestine. Some of you might have seen the speech of Reverend Mundir Ishaq, Mitri Rahib, who's actually a friend of mine from the Lutheran Church in Bethlehem, who I actually spoke to, and I told him that I'd like to interview him about their situation in Bethlehem, in Bethlehem, and why Palestinian Christians have canceled Christmas. And it starts off with the idea of circumstance. And I want to start from that place because this is where you're starting to see these powerful portrayals and these powerful discussions of what they call Isa alayhi salam, or Jesus in the rubble, right? That if Isa alayhi salam was born today, he would be born under the rubble of the Israeli regime's airstrikes, and his mother Maryam would not be able to find proper care, and he would be subjected to much of what we are seeing the mothers of Palestine today and the children, the babies of Palestine today, subjected to. And this is a powerful point to seize upon, especially when you think about the growing anti-Palestinian sentiment, the growing anti-refugee sentiment. You know, one of my favorite t-shirts to see is Abraham was a refugee, Ibrahim alayhi salam was a refugee, Musa alayhi salam was a refugee, Moses was a refugee, Isa, Jesus was a refugee, Muhammad sallallahu alayhi wa sallam was a refugee. And so it's a powerful way to connect with the prophets of Allah in the

discourse that we see today, where you see, interestingly enough and ironically enough and sadly enough, that those who claim to be the followers and the upholders of the scripture, of the Bible today, are most prominently featuring the anti-refugee and anti-Palestinian bills that we find in Congress, in the name of, ironically, defending Israel in the Bible, because that's what they feel like the Bible calls them to. And even, by the way, here in Dallas, Pastor Freddie Haynes and his church, Friendship West, has this huge display of Jesus in the rubble that was put together by activists like Sarah Mokouria and others, where they show this baby Jesus trapped under the rubble in Palestine and what that would represent. And I want you to think about this in an even deeper way. If you look at the time of Isa alayhi salam himself, when Herod ruled the client kingdom that Jesus, peace be upon him, that Isa alayhi salam was born into, and at the age of 2 years old, Isa alayhi salam and his mother Maryam alayhi salam flee to Egypt. I want you to think about this for a moment and think about how powerful this connection is. The fleeing of Mary and Jesus when he was 2 years old was because of what was called the Massacre of the Innocents, which was the traditional equivalent of the modern day mowing the lawn. You know, when the Israeli government says they need to mow the lawn in Gaza, that's their policy in Gaza, mow the lawn. This was their equivalent of mowing the lawn, massacring all the children so that no child would rise up against the kingdom. And I want you to think about where Mother Maryam and the child Isa Islam, the child Jesus, flee to. Where do they flee to? Egypt. And today, when you think about the gateway from Palestine to Egypt, where would that be through? Through Gaza. Think about the irony and the powerful connection of the mother, Maryam, carrying her baby, her two-year-old baby, fleeing a genocide, literally, from north to south, going to Egypt through Gaza. Think about the checkpoints that exist today that Palestinians are subjected to on a regular basis, even before this genocide that we see happening now. And imagine Maryam sneaking away with her two-year-old son, Isa alayhi salam, trying to make her way to Egypt to escape the genocide. And by the way, Gaza is actually mentioned in the Bible as one of the oldest cities in the world. It's mentioned in Genesis, it's mentioned in Joshua. And so you have the mother of Isa and Isa fleeing from Bethlehem, northern Palestine, through Gaza to get to Egypt. And there is nothing that captures us more than that right now when we think about the painful display of innocent mothers and innocent children that are being massacred in Palestine right now, that are being massacred in Palestine right now, massacred in Gaza. And don't forget that today, in that Gaza Strip, which is a small part of what used to be a much larger Gaza, in that Gaza Strip in the south of Palestine, many of those that were living there already, in fact, the majority, were refugees from other parts of Palestine that were ethnically cleansed so that they got there. And so when you make the argument that Jesus was a Palestinian, you start from that place of circumstance, that there is no place and there is no portrayal that is more emblematic of the current struggle, the current plight of the Palestinian mother and the Palestinian child than Maryam, peace be upon her, alayhi salam, and Isa, alayhi salam, fleeing from Bethlehem to get through Gaza to try to go to Egypt or escape the circumstances of the genocide. Something else, subhanAllah, that you can think about. You know, the things we're not thinking about with the casualty count today in Gaza. Can you imagine a mother trying to give birth right now in Gaza? Can you imagine a pregnancy with complications in Gaza right now? Can you imagine not having the proper tools to carry out a delivery, or especially, you know, a C-section and a complicated delivery right now for a mother in Gaza? Can you imagine a mother in Gaza delivering her child literally in the ruins next to the dead body of her husband? These are things that are happening. Can you imagine a mother that's been hit by an airstrike and that's missing some of her limbs and that forces labor for her? Can you imagine a mother who has been hit by an airstrike or that is in the midst of an airstrike and the trauma of that induces her labor and she doesn't even have access to water or food? SubhanAllah, when we look at Maryam, the gift that Allah gave to her when she went out to deliver Isa alayhi salam under the tree,
right, of the dates and of the water, not even having access to clean water, not even having access to a

few dates, there is a deep connection there that we have to draw as we're pondering upon the lives of the prophets, because there's nothing that represents that more than when we look at Maryam alayhi salam in this regard. And I wanted you to take a look at this image. This was a news report, by the way. You can read the news report. The Gaza grandmother scared of loving baby Maryam for fear of losing her too. The baby in that incubator is named Maryam. And every single member of her family has been obliterated, except for her grandma. If you think about the literal babies that are in the incubators and living in the fire in Gaza right now, how many of them are named Maryam? How many of them are literally named Isa? How many of them are named Yusuf, Joseph? How many of them literally carry their names as they undergo this massacre that we see right now? What's very interesting is that while Palestinian Christians are ignored, you know, one of the things, I was talking to a friend who works at Al Jazeera, and he was saying it's really interesting because about 6 to 8 months ago, you'll start to see that there were a lot of news articles that were suddenly making their way into mainstream outlets about how Christian tourists in Jerusalem were starting to get attacked by extremist settlers. Christian tourists, Western tourists. So you ignore Palestinian Christians and their existence altogether. Christian tourists from the West were starting to complain about being spit on and attacked within Jerusalem by the extremist settlers that were showing their open hostility towards them for being Christians, right? Palestinian Christians don't matter, of course, but Western Christians starting to be attacked for being Christian was a big issue because it shatters this attachment that people have to a political ethnostate over literally what is supposed to be their religious tie, their religious claim to that land and to the people of that land. So that's the first thing you start with, is the idea of Isa alayhi salam and Maryam alayhi salam by circumstance, born in that land, living in that land. Let's forget all of the names right now. Let's pretend that it wasn't called anything. Let's pretend that there is no lineage. In that same place, for the same type of genocide to be carrying out, and for the same type of circumstances to be lived, is absolutely emblematic, and for us to speak about, and a powerful point to resonate with the public as they can connect to that story. If it is a connection by belief. So the first connection is by circumstance. The second connection is by belief. And you might have seen, by the way, you know, Israel's actual Twitter account, because this is what they have time to do with their propaganda while they're also massacring over 100 babies a day. Israel's actual Twitter account puts out a video, supposedly a drawing of Isa alayhi salam, expressing confusion at being called a Palestinian. And how could I be? And then they called me a Muslim too? Like, wow, they called me a Palestinian, they called me a Muslim too? Dirty propaganda, simplistic, reductionist, but it resonates. So of course, we also come at this first and foremost from the place of belief. When we start to attach our timeless attachment to the prophets of Allah. The word Muslim, of course, as any Muslim would say, means someone who submits to Allah subhanahu wa ta'ala, who has submitted to Allah. All of the prophets were Muslims in their submission to God. And that's why we call all of the prophets Muslims. But of course, that doesn't come across in a 30-second video tweeted by a genocidal state. So how do we connect ourselves by belief? And who claims Isa alayhi salam from a place of belief? Allah subhanahu wa ta'ala says in the Quran, إِنَّ أَوْلَى النَّاسِ بِإِبْرَاهِيمِ لَلَّذِينَ تَبَعُوا, that those who are closest to Abraham, peace be upon him, are those who actually follow him. When the Prophet Muhammad, peace and blessings be upon him, came to Medina and he saw the Jewish community fasting to honor the victory of Musa alayhi salam, the victory of Moses, peace be upon him, over the Pharaoh. What did he say? نَحْنُ أَوْلَى بِمُوسَى مِنْكُمْ. You see the word? We are closer to Musa alayhi salam. We follow Musa alayhi salam. We love Musa alayhi salam. We too will fast this day. And when the Prophet Muhammad sallallahu alayhi salam spoke about Isa alayhi salam, the same word is used. It's an authentic narration where the Messenger of Allah sallallahu alayhi wasallam said, أَنَا أَوْلَى النَّاسِ بِعِيسَى بْنِ مَرْيَمَ فِي الْأُولَى وَالْآخِرَةِ. I am the closest person in the world to Jesus, the son of Mary, in this life and in the next. They said,
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Their religion is one. And he said, وَلَيْسَ بَيْنَنَا نَبِيٌّ, and there is no prophet between me and my brother Jesus, peace be upon him. And so Muslims feel this deep affection to Ibrahim alayhi salam, to Abraham, to Moses, to Jesus. And it's an affection that's based upon belief, one of following the way of these prophets. And Allah is saying in the Quran to us, of course, and this shapes the psyche of the Muslims, this is what connects you to a prophet. This is what connects you to a people. Now bring it back to the modern day. If you say Jesus is a Palestinian, so Christians and Muslims of the land there currently who claim Jesus, peace be upon him, in different ways. There's no doubt that the way that we believe in Isa Islam is different from the way that Christians believe in Isa Islam. But the two religions that believe in Jesus, peace be upon him, in some capacity, both of them happen to be Palestinians that live in the same land. Both of those populations happen to be native Palestinian populations. Of course, the Palestinian Christian population is about 10% of Palestinians as a whole. They make up about 20% of Bethlehem, about 30% of Nazareth. And subhanAllah, that rich history between the two communities, Palestinian Muslims and Palestinian Christians, it goes back deep. It goes back deep. What we celebrate when we talk about Sayyidina Umar, Umar ibn al-Khattab radiallahu anhu, entering into Jerusalem. And when he goes to Jerusalem and not only upholds the sanctity of places of worship, resettles 50 Jewish families into Jerusalem that had been expelled, and when he is offered to pray in the holiest site in Christianity, because they talk about Muslims and they say that Muslims have this bloodthirst and they always have this secret agenda to demolish everything, right? Umar ibn Khattab, who's a more dominant figure in Islamic history than Umar ibn Khattab, is offered by the Christians in Jerusalem to pray in the Church of the Holy Sepulchre. What is the Holy Sepulchre? It's the place that Christians believe that Jesus was crucified. It's the place where they have the empty tomb of Jesus. It doesn't get more than that. And the time of Dhuhr comes in and the patriarch says to him, go ahead and pray here. It'll be a sign of our togetherness. Umar says, no, no, if I pray here, then Muslims will come later on and say, Umar prayed here. They're going to get rid of your church and put a masjid in its place. Look at the foresight. And if you can put up a picture of the Holy Sepulchre, the Church of the Holy Sepulchre. So this is the Church of the Holy Sepulchre. Umar takes a few steps out and he goes to another place and he prays. And that is, of course, you can put up the next slide, Masjid Umar today, the place that he prayed outside of the church. And subhanAllah, written on the mihrab, كُلَّمَا دَخَلَ عَلَيْهَا زَكَرِيَّ الْمِحْرَابِ وَجَدَ عِنْدَهَا رِزْقًا. The ayat, the verses of Zakariya alayhi salam entering upon Maryam alayhi salam and finding the sustenance that was provided to her through divine means. So that's the first thing that we take. The second thing, which is actually really profound as well, is that when Umar radiallahu ta'ala anhu obviously restores what he restores, settles historic communities there in Jerusalem, and establishes Islam in the way that he established it so beautifully, we know that the next transition is going to come through the Crusaders, who didn't just destroy everything that was holy to Muslims, but destroyed everything that was holy to churches that didn't belong to their denomination of Christianity, and destroyed everything that was holy to Jews as well. So they massacred Muslims, Jews, and Christians that didn't belong to their denomination. When Salahuddin al-Ayyubi rahimahullah restores Jerusalem after everything that was done to the Muslims, and we claim that history beautifully, a century of being mistreated in the most cruel ways by the Crusaders who did it in the name of Christianity. What does Salah ad-Din do? Not only does he restore Al-Aqsa, he restores the sites of the Christians, and subhanAllah, he appoints a family. This shows you how Muslims treated this land. He appoints a family to handle the keys of the Holy Sepulchre. And this was something that the Christian denominations wanted, because that way they don't have to fight over the keys, right? So if you have a Muslim, he's a neutral arbiter. Until today, I want you to look up Adib Judah, who actually holds the keys to that church. 850 years that

0: has transferred from Muslim family to Muslim family. They wake up every morning and they open the church for the Christians. That's not the story of Palestine that's being told to the American public. That's not the story of Palestine that Christians, Christian Zionists and evangelical Christians, share in their churches about the history of Islam and the history of Palestine when it comes to upholding the sanctity of that place. And of course, when we talk about Isa alayhi salam, particularly Jesus, peace be upon him, something very beautiful. If you look at the Dome of the Rock, what is inscribed on it, of the inscriptions on the Dome of the Rock, is the actual birth story of Isa alayhi salam, when his mother, Maryam alayhi salam, gave birth to him, carried him when he spoke from the cradle, when he affirmed his prophethood, and when he affirmed that he was not a begotten son of Allah, but rather the continuation of the lineage of the prophets before. So there's circumstance, there's creed, there is the story of two Palestinian communities, or the Muslim and the Christian communities, both being Palestinians that have lived in that land for centuries, that have upheld their traditions without interruption, both being Palestinian once again. But then some would say, well, is the land based upon authority, or is the claimant based upon who has ruled that land for the longest? Now, if you look at Jerusalem in particular, for good reason, it's one of the most fought over cities in history, right? And it has changed rule over 25 times in history, where different empires have ruled Jerusalem, and by extension, the land of Palestine, or most of the land of Palestine. If you were to base it on period of rule, who has the right to that land, or who gets to claim that land?
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0: Bismillah ar-Rahman ar-Rahim, in the name of God, the most compassionate, the most merciful.

0: أوتي موسى وعيسى وما أوتي النبيون من ربهم لا نفرق بين أحد منهم ونحن له مسلمون.
1: Now how you heard what I just recited may have caused you a range of emotions. It may have given you what some social scientists describe as linguistic threat or anxiety, which can happen when a foreign language is spoken around you. Or it may have sparked curiosity and interest about what it was that was just recited. Or maybe you just appreciated how it sounded, or maybe you just don't like my voice. A complex interplay of psychological factors can influence how we deal with the foreign and the unfamiliar. But the verse that I recited from the Quran translates as follows. Say we believe in God and what has been revealed to us, and what has been revealed to Abraham, Ishmael, Isaac, Jacob, and his descendants, and what was given to Moses, Jesus, and other prophets from their Lord. May peace be upon them all. We make no distinction between any of them, and it is to him that we wholly submit. When I translate the verse, suddenly the foreign and the distant may now feel familiar and near. But going from foreign to familiar is usually a process. A process that many find inconvenient or too complicated to engage. Because in more ways than one, ignorance can be comfortable and knowledge can be complicating. When my worldview perfectly conforms to an algorithm that aligns good and bad and truth and falsehood neatly to my likes and dislikes, then I inevitably live comfortably in my chamber of ignorance that intentionally or unintentionally excludes people and ideas that could be disruptive. There are some who find joy in exploration and experiencing others. With the example of the recitation of the Quran, some would shed tears even if they didn't understand a word of it, just by being captivated by the beauty of the recitation or even the emotion of the reciter. But those who take it a step further by familiarizing themselves with the meaning of Islam's sacred scripture may find an even deeper sense of enrichment. The Quran speaks about Christians who hear the scripture and whose eyes fill with tears, not just out of an appreciation for the recitation, but also out of recognition. When the righteous Christian leader of Abyssinia, known as the Najashi, received the first set of Muslim refugees, fleeing the persecution at the hands of the pagan elites of Mecca, he initially granted them safety out of a commitment to his own scripture and principles of justice. But then when his diplomatic ties with Mecca were put to the test, and Islam and the Muslim community were misrepresented to him, he called forth the Muslims to recite from their book. As Ja'far, the cousin of the Prophet Muhammad, peace be upon him, read verses about Jesus and Mary, peace be upon them, he was deeply moved and he famously drew a line in the sand, saying, "The difference between us and you is no greater than this line." This religious recognition of his had massive political implications, and that it shaped his legendary refugee policy. He no longer saw these people as wanderers and Bedouins from the Arabian desert, but as brothers and sisters in humanity and faith. The familiarity led to a beautiful, logical place of friendship and fraternity through faith. There's perhaps nothing more beautiful than when you see the best of what you hope to be in people whom you once assumed the worst. The great Syrian historian Ibn Asakir records that when a group of Byzantine Christians first encountered the Muslims in their worship in the great mosque of Damascus, they paused and said admiringly, "You remind us of the disciples of Christ." And there's no shortage of historical accounts to a similar effect. Sometimes, however, the familiar can cause a different reaction. One Easter, many years ago, around the time when the movie The Passion of the Christ was released. That's when Mel Gibson was still okay. I held a series of Friday sermons on Jesus, peace be upon him, in Islam, and I invited the local community to attend. We put an ad in the local newspaper, and 30 to 50 of our neighbors joined every single week for the Friday sermon for an entire month. And at the end of the last sermon of the series, I walked to the back of the mosque and I found a gentleman named John sitting alone. He was one of the last people left in the mosque, and he looked like he was about to burst into tears. But as he was looking at the inner part of the dome, the look on his face wasn't

one of contentment or even grief. It was actually one of frustration. And so when I put my hand on his shoulder and asked him if he was okay, he responded by saying, "People who pray like Jesus to the Lord of Moses 5 times a day, and I'm supposed to believe you're going to hell?" He went on to explain that it was the first time he felt like he had witnessed the biblical references of Jesus falling on his face in prayer in real life, and that now he had to seriously reassess his own convictions. He was perplexed by us, because he always assumed us to be worshiping another God altogether and following some sort of pagan religion with incoherent ideas. But what he saw in Islam that was familiar to him had now become a test to him. Which brings me to another conversation of mine, which forms the basis of this address. I was once asked by a fellow professor, after giving a 101 presentation on Islam, if I could honestly say to him with a straight face that Islam was not a threat to him. I responded to him by saying, "Islam is not a threat, but it is a test." In the case of John, Islam was a theological test to him. But in a much broader sense, Islam as a religion and the Muslim community provide a potent test to almost every political and social movement, trend, claim, or party in our Western societies today. And if you don't reckon with this test, you risk not just alienating or oppressing Muslim populations, but robbing yourselves of the opportunity to appreciate the beauty of what has been made foreign to you before, and not remedying the gaps in your own thinking and practices. First, we must start with the ugly. The demonization of Islam and the dehumanization of Muslims based on manufactured fears has led to all sorts of political and social problems. Now, there are two types of foreign to reckon with in regards to Islam and the Muslims. There is the exotic foreign and there is the extremist foreign. The exotic foreign is the foreign which casts Orientalist tropes on Islam and Muslims with a lens that never allows them to be seen as part of anything other than their mysterious own. And the extremist foreign that portrays Islam and Muslims as uniquely dangerous and suspicious, which has formed the basis of the colonization of the Muslims abroad and the securitization of the Muslims at home. At the onset, the two foreigns may seem unrelated, but they actually do feed off of one another. Both lenses involve a charitable read of the quote-unquote West, past and present, and a scathing read of the quote-unquote Muslim world, past and present. And it may be perhaps that much of this projection of Islam and the Muslim world is a lack of recognition of the ways in which Islamic civilization has already contributed to the very fabric of Western civilization as we know it today. Everything from the coffee that we drink to our medicine, some would say they're the same thing, to our toothbrushes and combs, to our math and sciences, to the robes you adorn yourself with when you hopefully all graduate from this wonderful institution, to the legal traditions you study to get there, to the domes in your architecture, and in many ways the university system itself, to the study of optics and psychology and surgery and the hospitals they're performed in. And the list goes on and on. But you wouldn't know that watching the crude portrayal of Muslims over the years who seem hell-bent on destruction and unable to function outside of the harsh Arabian desert, a place where the women are all seductive and subjugated and the men are vicious and malicious. And while these stereotypical constructs were brought to life through Western imagination onto Western screens, the very contributions of the Muslim world to Western human progress were erased. And even worse, the main contribution of the West to the Muslim world in return has been to tame and civilize populations by force to supposedly protect them from themselves and the world from their terror. And this is precisely how the exotic foreign lens plays into the extremist foreign lens that renders Muslim populations uniquely dangerous. A mentality is forged of, we must liberate them out of mercy and benevolence, ironically, by bombing them mercilessly. So you effectively become our saviors in Hollywood, but our tormentors in real life. Muslim men are inherently in need of being restrained, and Muslim women are inherently in need of being rescued. And so in the name of women's rights, women are droned and starved and left in utter desperation as their nations and families are shred to pieces. And in the name of human rights, human atrocities are committed far from the sight of those who unwillingly or unknowingly fund them with their tax dollars.

Just as ignorance has led to a lack of appreciation for what Islamic civilization has meant to Western civilization, it has also led to a lack of acknowledgement for the many harms caused to the Muslim world through historical and ongoing projects of Western imperialism. But as the saying goes, a history written in blood cannot be erased by lies written in ink. Fabricated lies, see weapons of mass destruction, by unrepentant global powers that justify illegal invasions in order to steal the resources of Muslim lands, long predate the Iraq War. Virtually every attempt to arrogantly impose a Western conception of democracy on foreign populations has failed and left in its wake nothing but misery, destroyed civilizations, and civil wars. Rather than be held accountable for deliberate crimes to stunt the progress of some Muslim-majority countries, these advanced democracies add insult to injury by insisting that the very countries they ruined are in fact the authors of their own destruction, and that the solution to the liberation of these backward countries is, you guessed it, even more unsolicited, unwanted, and most importantly, utterly failed intervention by enlightened superpowers. Now, that is not to say that all problems that exist in the Muslim world are externally imposed and to be blamed on the West. Nor is it to say that there is nothing redeeming about Western civilization as it is celebrated today. It's to say that a sincere and inquisitive mind that is willing to be vulnerable in the pursuit of truths made so foreign will likely arrive at a very different conclusion about Islam and the Muslim world than what is mainstream today. It's also true that the sincere and inquisitive Muslim is also self-critical, and that Muslims should challenge themselves to live in accordance with their best examples, despite the overwhelming obstacles. As Muslims, we should constantly seek to revisit the beauty of the pristine example of our Prophet Muhammad, peace be upon him, and to revive the golden age of Islamic contributions inspired by that example. Our oppressors are not our teachers, and our obstacles are not our excuses. So while we refuse to let others pontificate to us, we preach to ourselves and to our world simultaneously to be better. Now, some might say, even while acknowledging that Islamic golden age, that it's time to stop living in the past. Islam and Muslims today, they argue, are a shadow of their predecessors. Most modern discoveries and progress take place outside of the Muslim world and often outside of faith communities altogether. The world's religions that remain relevant today have largely done so in spite of and not because of their actual teachings. And so religions have to constantly monitor societal trends and then rapidly undergo a rebranding exercise, which often entails renegotiating their core beliefs as a matter of pragmatic survival or aligning their beliefs entirely to secular and unholy pursuits of power. And so Islam has to stop resisting reform of its core values and tenets if it wants to thrive in today's world. My answer to that is, why is it that despite all the calamities and challenges that continue to plague many Muslim-majority countries and the pressures and discrimination that come with being a Muslim minority, Islam remains the fastest-growing religion in the world? And while you may sneeringly say, we just have more kids, I'd respond with, we certainly have a lot more converts as well. So how do we make sense of this? In my view, in one word, authenticity. From the preservation of its message and the historicity of the Quran, to the commitment and adherence of its followers to its tenets, to the simplicity and consistency of its message, to the intuitive yet uncompromising nature of its moral code, the core value proposition of Islam is so potent and robust that it connects deeply and profoundly with those seeking fulfilling answers to some of life's most perplexing questions. The human inclination to worship is innate and impossible to overcome. Whether the object of our worship and devotion is God, or technology, or progress, or human reason, or indeed our own desires, we are all in some way devout. Islam is so widely appealing because it places an unrivaled emphasis on submission to the only entity that is absolute, God, emphasizing that everything and everyone, by comparison and contrast, is relative. Thus, the very essence of the Islamic faith begins with the act of ultimate humility in opposition to satanic pride, which is to dethrone oneself in recognition of one's fallibility and imperfection. It is hard to imagine an expression more authentic or sincere, and this is what is so profoundly appealing about Islam
to many

who have embraced it. It is a striking, counterintuitive, and historic anomaly. By and large, Islam has resisted reinventing itself to align with the prevailing orthodoxies of society, and Muslims have insisted on the full practice of their faith in the face of much discrimination. Though this seemingly stubborn refusal to relent should be costly, Islam, if anything, continues to grow exponentially. And so if the goal is to exert maximum pressure to make Muslims uncomfortable with their Islam as it is, I would argue that it will only make Muslims insist more on their faith. So we will remain, just by being ourselves as a result of that, a test for ever-evolving systems of thought and governance, a test for new trends, a test for new worried populations that may see our insistence on our faith as a threat. And we've already seen the impact of such a dangerous framing of our religion and community, not just abroad, but here at home. While anti-refugee and anti-immigrant rhetoric and policies rooted in ignorance and fear are on the rise, the Muslim refugee is not looked at merely as one who may consume some of a nation's resources or dilute its identity, but a threat to that nation's existence because perhaps they'll inflict terror or infect their populations with regressive ideologies. The Muslim prisoner, jailed on false terrorism charges or for mere thought crimes, isn't afforded the same backing by rights organizations that otherwise fight for liberties and the end of mass incarceration. Because to defend a prisoner accused of supporting ISIS or Al-Qaeda may end up costing you your own security or at the very least lead to your permanent social stigmatization, even though the accused may be entirely innocent. Muslims feel the double standards around them all the time. It's why Palestine not being given the Ukraine treatment despite 7 decades of a sustained illegal occupation stings so much. And let me state here, in unequivocal terms, anti-Palestinian bigotry is Islamophobia, even if not all Palestinians are Muslim. I say that because anti-Palestinian bigotry employs the same Islamophobic tropes. It employs the same framing and tactics to dehumanize Palestinians, Muslim or otherwise, and deprive them of their basic human rights. We get it. We're a test to the principles you claim, whatever they may be. And that's why, no matter where you stand politically, we test you. If you're a self-proclaimed conservative who believes in preserving religious freedom and religious values in society, yet somehow simultaneously seek to remove Islam and the ability of Muslims to practice or even exist in your society, you are betraying your own claims. There's nothing Christian about your cause, and you should know that white nationalism is no less secularizing than anything on the left. And if you're a self-proclaimed liberal who fights for the rights of minorities to live in peace and without harassment, yet simultaneously seek to remove the rights of religious communities, including minorities, to practice their religion without fear of reprisal or legal repercussions, and to adhere to their own values of unchanging moral truths, even if that means challenging your liberal values, you too are betraying your own claims. And so no matter where you fall on the political spectrum, Islam is a test to your political views and the elasticity of your claims to pluralism. As the great Muhammad Ali said about himself, I am America, but the part you won't recognize, but get used to me. Black, confident, cocky, my name, not yours, my religion, not yours, my goals, my own, get used to me. The words I am America can easily be spoken as I am the United Kingdom, or I am France, or whatever other place that Muslims have found it difficult to live freely and faithfully. Muhammad Ali, though, who initially posed the test to America's legal system, war machine, and understanding of itself politically, socially, and theologically, is now rightly recognized for enriching it and the world beyond measure. It is my hope that many will come to see today's Muslims today in the same way tomorrow, and maybe even today as well. I want to end with an observation, though, that it is often when we are all vulnerable that we're suddenly forced to work together. It has been my experience that nothing brings us together like crisis. It's in crisis that we arrange our priorities to meet a common threat and that we are reminded of our shared humanity. It's during that reminder that we can learn empathy for one another and be enriched by one another's presence. Humanity faces the major threats of environmental degradation, increased political polarization through social media, potential nuclear wars, global hunger, and the advent of technologies

that seem to make us less human and see others as less human. Muslims are used to being looked at as the threat, but we are a community of faith that loves to serve. If you lower your guard and see that beauty, you may understand us a bit more and the beautiful religion that we adhere to. And so as I started with the ugly, I'll end with the beauty that can arise out of the ugly. They both happen to involve the infamous date of 9/11 in the United States. All Muslims have grown up in the United States under the shadow of 9/11, and it has had global implications. And I look not just at September 11th, 2001. I actually look at September 11th, 2005, and September 11th, 2011. Allow me to explain why. I'm from a city in the United States known as New Orleans, Louisiana, and we were struck in 2005 by one of the greatest natural disasters in the history of our nation. The same amount of casualties, or close to the same amount of casualties, as the 9/11 terror attacks. And all types of property damage, and so much more that happened to our city. And as a Muslim community, we came out to serve. We went to shelter after shelter to bring people into our homes, to bring people into our mosques. We served, we rebuilt, we gutted out homes. And suddenly, we were looked at entirely different. When we went to the largest shelter at the time of evacuees, the Astrodome in Houston, where there were thousands of evacuees, we asked for a date in which we could serve food to all of those who were there. And the shelter management said to us, there's only one date available to you, September 11th. Now, we could have walked away from that and said, it's not worth it. Imagine the optics of Muslims just 4 years removed from 9/11, walking into the Astrodome with their thobes and hijabs and kufis and beards, with boxes in their hands on that day, when the fears of our community would be stoked in the way that they would annually, where most Muslims on 9/11 would stay indoors. And in fact, till today, still do. But we took it as a challenge. We said, you know what? We renew our intentions. Our goal is to serve. It may be for a divine wisdom that this is the only day that was given to us. And we will serve everyone in that day of 9/11. And what ended up happening was, as Muslims came out on 9/11, 2005, to serve the evacuees in the Astrodome, we were the only relief group to receive a standing ovation from all of the evacuees. I fast forward to another 9/11 anniversary, the 10-year anniversary of 9/11, where as faith groups who had now become more familiar with one another in New Orleans, Louisiana, after that disaster, we decided to do something positive and productive on that day rather than mourn and grieve. And so we decided to rebuild a section of the city that had never been rebuilt, Rivertown, to repaint, to redo the roads, to clean it up, and to completely transform it with hundreds of volunteers from our various faith communities to show what togetherness could look like. We did so. And then we came together in the mosque at the end of the day, and we had halal and kosher gumbo. The halal gumbo tasted a little better than the kosher gumbo. That's just my opinion. But you could see the tears in the eyes of the people that had once seen our community in a particular light. They sat there and they all looked like John in the back of my mosque, frustrated but content, hopeful but at the same time regretful. And it paved the way for many difficult conversations that had to be had. And as I say to people, when you complicate your worldview, it's a beautiful thing. And so I said to them, we have complicated things for you. You're welcome. As Al-Hajj Malik al-Shabazz, Malcolm X, once said, we need more light about each other. Light creates understanding. Understanding creates love. Love creates patience. And patience creates unity. Lastly, I want to acknowledge that some of this may be difficult to hear and process for some. But I want to applaud those who relinquish their comfort zones and find growth in what may be initially uncomfortable and unfamiliar. Difficult conversations form the basis of durable relationships. Durable relationships form the basis of healthy communities. Healthy communities form the basis of contributing societies. And as I began with a verse from the Quran, I would like to conclude with another one as well.
This one

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1: يَا أَيُّهَا النَّاسُ إِنَّا خَلَقْنَاكُمْ مِنْ ذَكَرٍ وَأُنْثَى وَجَعَلْنَاكُمْ شُعُوبًا وَقَبَائِلَ لِتَعَارَفُوا إِنَّ أَكْرَمَكُمْ عِنْدَ اللَّهِ أَتْقَاكُمْ إِنَّ اللَّهَ عَلِيمٌ خَبِيرٌ.
0: O people, we have created you all for male and female, made you into nations and tribes so that you may get to know one another. Verily, the most honorable among you in the sight of God is the most pious of you. Verily, God is all-knowing and all-aware. Thank you very much.
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1: In South Africa's social grant system supports nearly 29 million people and remains, I think, a very, very important lifeline for millions of vulnerable households. But there's been a development. A recent review by SASSA has flagged more than 400,000 beneficiaries for possible irregularities. And this has prompted concerns and confusion and questions about who could be affected, why this overhaul. The agency says the reviews are aimed at ensuring grants go to those who genuinely qualify, and I think that's what we'll all want to see. And it's also about protecting public funds from abuse and fraud, which in a lot of cases has been a reality with SASSA. But many of the beneficiaries, just the mere prospect of reviews and suspended payments raises serious concerns and fears about whether or not they will be losing a very, very critical source of income, which might be, you know, little to you and I, but it does go a long way to those that really need it. So to help us understand what's really happening, we are joined by SASSA Senior Manager for Communications and Marketing, Lungelo Mkhamba, who'll be giving us more insight on this latest venture by SASSA. And what are some of the key things they're looking out for when it comes to those grant accounts that have been flagged for review? Lungelo, thank you so much for chatting to us. Always a pleasure. Welcome to News and Views.
2: Good day to you and all the listeners and the viewers on Salaam Media. 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
1: Pleasure is all ours. And I want to jump right into it. More than 400,000 grants, as I mentioned, have been reportedly flagged by you guys for review. What exactly triggered this process? What does it mean? And do those 400,000 still continue getting their grants while these reviews are on board? Just give us more insight.
2: No, thank you once again, Slayelo. And just to give you some context, social grants are a lifeline for more than 19 million beneficiaries in the country. And the monthly payments is approximately just over 20 billion a month.
1: Wow.
2: And in Gauteng alone, we are paying about 3.3 billion to around 2.9 beneficiaries every month. And with such huge public funds involved, we have a legal and a moral obligation to ensure that every rand and cent is paid to the right person. So one of the key mechanisms we are using to achieve this is the social grants reviews. And it's a very simple process, Slayelo. It's just to ensure that only those who are eligible and qualify continue to receive the assistance. It's not a process that is intended to punish or to frustrate or remove the social grants unfairly. But we just want to confirm that the beneficiaries still meet the qualifying criteria. So it asks

0: just enforcing the law as well as our regulations. So we are appealing to our beneficiaries that if you have received a notification from SASSA which says, please come in for a review, please do not ignore the notification and please do not panic. Just bring your ID document as well as all the bank statements for your bank accounts and come to our office for a review, because I'll just give you an example, Slayelo. From that 400,000, it can happen that at the time that you applied for a grant, you were unemployed, you were single, but a few months later, you are now employed, you are married, and you and your partner, in terms of your combined income, your the threshold for qualifying for a grant, you no longer qualify. So we are appealing to our beneficiaries to please be honest with us. And I also want to stress, Slayelo, that when we approve your grant, we always inform the beneficiary that if there are changes in your financial circumstances, for example, if you become employed, you get married, you have to inform us as SASSA so that we can review the grant and check if you still qualify. Now, unfortunately, some of the beneficiaries are not honest with us. And we are now working with various stakeholders, such as SARS, Department of Labor, the credit bureaus, as well as NSFAS. And our systems are able to detect that beneficiary X or beneficiary Z is receiving income in another bank account that was not declared to us. We then issue the notification and say, please come forward for a review. So that is what we are doing. And this process is ongoing on a monthly basis to ensure that we continue to make sure that this 20 billion we are paying on a monthly basis goes to the right person and not those who are trying to cheat the system.
1: Very, very important points that you're raising, Lungelo, and that's where I want us to take the conversation. What type of irregularities is SARS exactly detecting, and how serious are they? Because I think the most overarching one, the one that whether you go online or, you know, people call in to the station trying to find out what's happening, is the issue of income. From you guys' perspective, what constitutes an income? Is there a minimum amount that a person can continue to get into their account while also receiving a social grant, or there should be just zero? The only money that gets into your bank account should be money that's coming from SASSA and the grant that you've been approved for.
0: No, thank you for the question, Slayelo. What constitutes an income is if you are employed. It can also be if you are running a business, whether even if it's informal or it's a side hustle, that is also an income, Slayelo. And we are just making that appeal to our beneficiaries that if there is a change in your financial circumstances or your personal circumstances, please be honest and inform SASSA. Whether you are running a side hustle, maybe you are selling fat cakes, or you have a rental business, even if it's informal and it's not declared to SARS, with the stakeholder we are working with now, we are able to detect, because some beneficiaries, Slayelo, I'll just give you an example. Yeah. When they come and apply, they will say to us, I only have one bank account, I am not employed, I do not have a business, whether it's formal or it's informal. But a few months down the line, when we check with our stakeholders, such as SARS or the credit bureaus, we will see that the same beneficiary, they applied for a loan, and the declaration that they have made to the credit bureaus is that they actually have employment. They have submitted a payslip, and they have now submitted a different bank statement, which shows that there is money that is coming into their account. And when we flag this account or this beneficiary, we then make the invitation. We don't stop the grant because we want the beneficiary to come forward and give them an opportunity to explain. So we are making that appeal. We do not stop the grant or suspend it immediately. Mm-hmm. We give you a reasonable opportunity to say, please

0: come forward, we have detected that there is money coming into your account. There is a bank account that you have not declared to us. We see that you are potentially employed, or there is money that is flowing into your account on a monthly basis. Please bring your ID, all your bank accounts and the recent bank statements, and just explain where this money is coming from. And Slayelo, in some cases, there is money where you will find that it's going into the beneficiary's account, but it's not formal employment and it is not a business. I'll just give you an example. There are instances where a beneficiary, you will find they received money from a relative.
1: Black tax.
0: And it
1: black
0: is
1: tax, you can say. Yes,
0: indeed. You might find that they're preparing for a funeral, and maybe all the grandkids send the money to the grandmother as the elder of the house. And we detect that there is now money that is flowing into this beneficiary. And that is a there is a reasonable explanation for that. So when Ugogo comes to us and says, no, I am still not employed, I am not running a business, this was money that was sent to me by my relatives. And we will see when we do the review that this is not formal employment, they are not running a business, the explanation is valid. And then we will continue making the payments to Ugogo. But we do find in some cases that some of the beneficiaries are deliberately dishonest with us. And in those situations, it can lead to, unfortunately, where we even escalated to our fraud and compliance unit for investigation, as well as the South African police services.
1: I want us to take a quick break, Lungel, but then when you come back, people want to hear amounts. You know, is there a threshold? Is there a minimum or maximum that I can receive in my bank account? Or it's just about the consistency of the money and how often I get it? So I think that's where we need to focus on, so that we're clear. And I think citizens, you know exactly what is expected from them from SASSA, and also they can declare it openly and honestly, which I think is the most important aspect. But we'll unpack on that after this short break.
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4: And we are unpacking a very, very important conversation here, review by SASSA that is going to be affecting more than 400,000 social grant beneficiaries, which were flagged for possible irregularities. And we want to get to the nitty-gritties. What exactly is SASSA flagging? What are they looking for? And also, you, yourself, how can you go about presenting all of the relevant information that's required to make sure that the social grant, which is very, very important, it is needed by a lot of South Africans concerning the state of the country's economy, reaches those that they deserve to get. And we're still in conversation with Lunge Lomkamba, Communications and Marketing Manager at SASSA. Lunge, thank you so much for staying with us. Before we went on to that short break, this is the question that everyone is asking. Just exactly how much is a person able to receive, to get, without being flagged by you guys as getting a secondary income outside of their social grant?
5: No, thank you, Slaelo, for that important question. We look at a variety of the thresholds. There are minimum amounts that you can still earn in order to qualify, and it varies from each specific grant type. And we also look at your assets, Slaelo. For example, for the popular SRD, the COVID-19 SRD that the young people used to refer to as the 350, which has increased to 370, you are permitted to have an income of 624 rand per month. So if you are earning more than 624 rand per month, you no longer qualify for the COVID-19 SRD on a monthly basis. And if you have an informal or a formal business as well, where you have an income that exceeds that minimum threshold, you no longer qualify. And if we review the grant, you have to come forward so that we can check whether you are still qualifying or you are no longer qualifying. And for the older persons grant, Slaelo, your assets limits are set at about 1.5 million for a single person. And for a married couple, it's about 3.1 million. And in terms of the monthly income, the limit is about 9,350 rand for a single applicant. And if you are a married couple, it's about 18,700 rand. So for the disability and the war veterans grant, it is the same thresholds as those of the older persons grant, which I have just highlighted. So Those are some of the minimum amounts as well as the assets. It varies again from each grant type. But what is important again that I just want to stress is that we are not doing these reviews slyly to punish and frustrate our beneficiaries. We are paying about 20 billion a month on a monthly basis. And I think it's very important that we make sure that every cent and rand from that 20 billion goes to the right person. And we just appeal again to our beneficiaries to be honest with us and not ignore the notification when they receive a communication from SASSA. Please do not panic. Just come to any office and bring your supporting documents so that we can review the grant. And lastly, Slayelo, another important point is that some of our beneficiaries change their contact information and they do not inform us timeously. So they do not receive the notification on time from SASSA because they have changed their email address or their cell phone number. So if you have changed your contact details, please inform us immediately so that when we communicate with you, you do not miss this important information from SASSA. Because unfortunately, at times, it happens that the beneficiary will only realize when it comes to the payment dates. They don't receive their payment, then they come to our office to complain that they did not receive their money. And when we check in the system, we see that they are due for a review. So we are just making that appeal that beneficiaries, if they change their contact details, please inform us. And if you receive the notification for a review, please come forward.
4: Wonderful. We have around 2 minutes left into the conversation. I wanted to open the lines, but I think we only have time for one call. We have Mike, who has a question for you, Lungelo. They're calling us on our landline, 011-680-0355. Mike, good morning. You have a question for Lungelo?
6: Good morning. Yes, Lungelo. Like you say, we must be honest with you. You must also be honest with the listeners, please, man. I'm a pensioner. I'm an old age pensioner, right? I have my contact details for the last 20 years. So my grant for June was stopped. It was actually cancelled. I went to your SASSA office. They say it's cancelled. I asked, why is it cancelled? They can't give me a reason why it's cancelled. They only say, no, you see, you'll get double pay in July. I say, give me a printout to prove that. They give me a printout, it shows June cancelled, and then July it will be 4,800, which I still don't believe it will be paid. So I am on the SASSA platform, social platform. It shows nothing there, it shows no notifications, it also shows verified in payment. So why did you cancel my SASSA? Stop lying to the people, man. Why did you cancel the people? I was in the queue with a lot of old people, old frail people, that you cancelled the SASSA. Why?
4: Lungelo, any way we can help Mike? Any response to that concern?
5: Yes, Lungelo. First and foremost, on behalf of SASSA, I just want to extend our sincere apology to Mike. I'm very, very sorry, Mike. He is not happy with the service that he received at one of our offices. We always strive to treat all our beneficiaries fairly, with dignity and honesty. So I just want to say I regret that Mike is unhappy with how he was treated at our office. Unfortunately, I don't have the specific details or the ID number of Mike in order to be able to give a comprehensive response, as well as the facts to explain what exactly is happening with the application of Mike. So I would humbly request through yourself, Slayelo, maybe if your producer can share the contact details of Mike, so that I can receive his ID information. I will then be able to check what exactly is the latest information in relation to his application, then I can provide a more comprehensive response. But once

0: again, I just want to apologize to Mike and to any of our beneficiaries who are not happy with the service that they receive at our office. We do have supervisors and managers at each local office, and any beneficiary is within their rights, Laelo, if they are unhappy with the service, to request to speak to a supervisor as well as the manager of that office so that they can lodge a formal complaint. It will be investigated. And where we find that any of our officials was in the wrongdoing, I assure you, we do take the appropriate action.
1: No, most definitely. Mike, I think you'll get in contact with our technical producer, Puti. Leave her with your contact details, and then we'll share it with Lungelo, and hopefully they'll be able to help you out. But otherwise, Lungelo, in closing, SASSA's contact details, those that want to reach you guys and get assistance, how can they go about it?
0: Thank you, Slaelo. We do have a toll-free number, which is operating on weekdays at business hours. It's 0800 60 10 11. It's 0800 60 10 11. And it is toll-free. You do not need airtime to reach us. We are also on social media. On Facebook, it's at SASSA News. You can check our page for all the latest news and all the developments within the agency.
1: Well, there you have it, Lungelo Mkamba, Senior Manager for Communications and Marketing at SASSA. Hope we chat again soon, because I think these conversations are very, very important. There are people that are listening to us that need this kind of assistance and this almost kind of direct line with SASSA officials. Hope we chat again soon. Thank you so much. Really appreciate it.
0: Thank you so much, and have a lovely day further.
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1: And we're going to be switching gears now to very, very important conversation. June is Men's Mental Health Awareness Month. And I think it's very, very important that we have these conversations around mental health, especially with men. Because one thing that I noticed, and I think we

0: can all agree on is men are far less likely than women to seek professional help from mental health challenges, but yet they remain disproportionately affected by issues such as depression, substance abuse, which is really a big issue here in South Africa, and suicide across many societies, including South Africa, traditional ideas of what masculinity is, that continue to encourage men to quote-unquote stay strong and suppress emotions and suffer in silence. In my home language of Sepedi, they say "monna ki nkulela ka hare," means a man is a sheep. I don't know, he cries in tena puti help. But yeah, something like that, which essentially means as a man you need to suppress your feelings and you shouldn't show any kind of emotions. And the consequences of that are really devastating, not only for men themselves, but also for their families, relationships, and just communities in general. And I like the fact that conversations around mental health are gaining serious momentum here in South Africa and also globally. Experts are calling for a fundamental rethink of what it means to be a man and how society responds when men are struggling, which is a reality, especially in this day and age. So we asked a question this morning: how do we break the stigma? How do we encourage vulnerability and create healthier models of masculinity? Yeah, you know, tradition and how things have always been done, I think, has its pros. But I think for the most part, especially when it comes to what masculinity is and conversations around mental health, it can be quite polarizing, and it doesn't need to. And we're going to be having a conversation, a very, very important one. And to help us unpack it, we're joined by a clinical psychologist, a mental health consultant, and a clinical psychologist, Dr. Malebo Mashaba, who'll be joining us for this very, very important conversation. Doc, thank you so much for joining us. Welcome to News and Views. Really appreciate you giving us your time.
1: Thank you so much. Thank you for the invite.
0: Pleasure as well, ours. And I want to jump right into it, Doc. I think I opened in the intro that men find it very, very difficult to seek help when it comes to issues of mental health. Why is this the case from a professional's point of view? Why do so many men still find it difficult to speak openly about their mental health and what kind of state it is in?
1: I like it at the beginning when you started, you spoke about how the society portrays men. One thing that is powerful is that many men have been taught to be providers or protectors and problem solvers, but very few have been taught how to be human. So as a result, this month what we do is to remind them that, and also remind ourselves that men need also spaces to feel, to heal, and also to be supported. And men, most of the time, are often socialized to be strong, independent, and emotionally restrained. So as a result, they struggle silently because they fear being judged as weak. And as a result, we see increasing rates of depression, anxiety, and mostly substance abuse, and anger and aggression, which we pick up mostly when we do the gender-based violence awareness, that a lot of anger and aggression that comes with it is a result of underlying men's mental health issues that have never been addressed. And for example, people will tend to think that mental health only has got to do or affect as a particular gender would be women. But mental health is not just the absence of mental illness, because it includes emotional, psychological, social, as well as spiritual well-being. So the fact that we are both human, it means there must be room also for a man to be able to say, today I cannot do it, today I need help, So men's mental health affects how they think and how they feel and cope with stress relate to other people. But as a result, one thing that we've noted is that men experience emotional pain too. But too often, we express it differently from women. So hence, most of the time, you will have a partner or you will have a husband, and you never realize that they are going through something, because we mostly think that the gender that is mostly emotional are women, of which that is not the truth.
0: Very important. Doc, I want to come to, a point that you made when you began this conversation. The fact that men psychologically, they are,

0: programmed, you know, to be just the providers. They don't need to show any kind of emotion. And it has been inculcated, especially as black people, in our culture and traditions, that that should be the norm and standard of what it means to be a man. South Africa is still a largely conservative country. We still follow much of, you know, the traditions that are hundreds of years old. How do you begin to change that? How do you begin to change the conversation around men's mental health? What does it mean to be a man? And ultimately try and change this reluctancy from men to seek help and to break away from the traditional ideas of what masculinity is and the societal expectations that have been put upon us.
1: Yeah, and you know, this one is very important. You know, what we encourage most of the time is that we need to start first with our families and communities. Remember, even when we, in recent days, when we raise our boy child, we tend to be very soft with them, and you know, and I think this is helping because it's gonna change the narrative to say not only a girl child needs attention, but also a boy child as well. So for families, what we need to do in communities is to learn to create spaces where men can talk without judgment. And check in on them at all times. You know, simple things like asking meaningful questions beyond, are you okay? Because with the background that we have, that this is how they were socialized, that they cannot be seen to be weak or breaking. They're more likely to say, I'm okay, if you just ask a simple question like that. So we need to learn to listen without immediately trying to fix the problem. For example, what we encourage men to do mostly is to try, you know, talking to someone you trust, build a healthy friendship and support system. And we know this is difficult, but another drive that we do during this month and beyond this month is to try and bring awareness to say, it is okay not to be okay. And it's okay to break down, because the very same psychological makeup that that everyone has is the same makeup that men as well possess. So it's very important that we encourage them to also adopt functional coping strategies, because we know mostly from the increasing rates of suicide that they will be using alcohol excessively and drugs to try and cope. And most of them, even when we do admissions in rehab centers, you find that the presenting symptom like the addiction. It's just a red flag to say there's an underlying issue. So they need to learn that vulnerability is a strength, not a weakness as the society portrays it. But also, remember, with this makeup and societal makeup that men are supposed to be strong, it's also difficult for us to identify when a man needs help, especially because we don't engage with them as much. We expect men to be nurturing to us as women, but it's a few women that you will find being more nurturing to the to men and are providing that environment where they can also be themselves. So we need to be on the lookout for signs like increased irritability or anger. I mean, if you have got a partner, or you've got a teenage boy, you've got a husband, you know there are patterns that they relate to on a daily basis. Suddenly, when there is behavioral changes like increased irritability or anger, it should be a red flag for you. They withdraw from family engagements or even their friends. And even for sometimes you'll get reports that their work performance, the occupational performance has declined. You know, you need to be on the lookout for that. And some of them, instead of having a decline in their work, some work excessively to try and avoid emotion. Suddenly someone is moving from one level of promotion to the next. You think that they're highly competent. Only to find that that is a coping strategy to try and run away from the emotions. And the common ones will be having difficulties sleeping, feeling hopeless and overwhelmed. So not all depression looks like sadness. Hence, I was saying, I used the example to say some men might, you know, try and excel in the kind of work that they do. They may be overly productive And you see, and remember, anything physical, we use it to judge that a person is doing well.
0: True.
1: You might find someone with a

0: successful businessman. He's got everything going on well. And you think, no, everything is well with them. One morning we wake up and he committed suicide.
1: Mm.
0: And the first question that we'll ask, we say, but everything was fine. He was driving this particular car. He owned a mansion and all that. But all those things, they don't resemble one's mental state.
1: Mm. Mm.
0: So because men are often socialized to be strong and independent, and sometimes emotionally resilient, it's very important that we know that many men struggle silently because they fear being judged as weak.
1: Mm. Mm. And I think that's a very, very important conversation. I think it ties back to this social programming. I mean, we're talking about June being men's mental health awareness month, but in the same breath right now, as a black man, I can tell you there are hundreds and thousands of young boys who are taken to the mountain. And there's a kind of psychological indoctrination that happens there that influence what a man is supposed to be, and in a lot of ways results to what you and I are talking about right now, how men find it difficult to express themselves because of the education that happens there. Is there a way to even begin deconstructing tradition? Because we'll continue having these conversations every year. Young Bedi men, young Xhosa men, young Venda men from ages of 10 right until 18 are taken to the mountain, and something totally different is happening there. And for some reason, because of culture and tradition, what happens in the mountains is taken more of a gospel than what a Dr. Mashaba, who's a woman on radio, is telling us.
0: Yeah, you know what, we are really fighting a very long, long battle. And I think these are some of the things that we also need to take beyond this month where we commemorate mental health. And we know that even October, it will be mental health, and emphasis only happens then. One of the biggest challenge we have, which is also linked to mental health and men's mental health, is the issue of childhood trauma.
1: Oh.
0: I'm glad that you mentioned the issue of
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0: humanity sets the agenda.
1: Of this period where young boys are sent to the mountains, there is a whole significant indication of trauma, childhood trauma, that comes from this experience. And while we thought that it is a process where we teach them a particular rites of passage in different cultures, but at the same time, it has that thin line where it also infringes on who they want to be. Because remember, that is a training that takes place there. But at the same time, when they come back, they don't come back to the mountain. They come back to a society,
2: true,
1: which is dynamic as well. But as a result, then the integration back into the society, it's never monitored. And as a result, we've got a whole lot of childhood traumas that not only come out of being exposed to domestic violence while you were young or being abused in any kind of way. We have cases where the childhood traumas that surfaces from a man who consults at the age of 30, they will be relating the process of going to the mountain as being traumatic for them.
2: Yeah.
1: And as a result, they grew up with the anger. Because remember, the process as well, it doesn't allow for flexibility, because this is a project, this is a program, this is what you have to do, no questions asked. But at the same time, as you grow, you start maturing and realizing that some of the things, they don't align with what you want for yourself.
2: And I think that's an aspect we don't talk about enough. The education that happens, for instance, at initiation schools, and how when you come back, as you mentioned, to a dynamic world, there's almost an incoherence between the two. But I want us to wrap it up because we are quickly running out of time. You have a man that's listening right now that says, I feel like I'm not okay. I feel like my behavior hasn't been what I'm used to it being. What do I do? Where can I seek help where I will not be judged? Who can I talk to and they won't turn around and make fun of me after it? Who can I express my insecurities to and that person won't come back and use those insecurities against me? Is there a safe space I can run to instead of having this behavior that is not who I am because of my mental health and it reflecting badly on how I treat those that are around me?
1: Yeah, in closing, what I can say is that being strong to all the men out there, being strong does not mean suffering in silence. True strength is recognizing when you need support and having the courage to reach out. And no matter how difficult things may feel right now, help is always available and healing is possible. It doesn't matter how many traumas you've been through, how many life challenges you've encountered, and you don't have to walk the journey alone. As a result, we do have, for those who cannot reach out to private consultation, like seeing a clinical psychologist, your counseling psychologist, or even your registered counselors. We've got also our government institutions like your clinics, where I know from time to time there will be counselors there will be social workers, there will also be psychologists that are being circulated, and they rotate in all those clinics. Just try and reach out and go to your nearest clinic to have an appointment made for you. And for those of you, because issues of mental health, it's like a taboo where the moment the man comes and say, I need to see someone. Also try and find within your circle the people that you can trust and share with. Also for men, we know it's easy for men to relate with other things. You see a group of men happy and drinking together, doing all these social things together. They also need to build a culture where it's okay to also share something besides something fun or going out to a club, for example. Create a community also as men for yourself to try and support each other. And for those who are in intimate relationships, those who are in marriages, it's very important as women to make space for men to be who they are, because the only way you can get to experience that man, that boyfriend, that partner at their ultimate best is to allow them

0: to heal, because you know you'll experience the best version of them that you've never experienced before. So we need to think out of the box and, you know, not only operate from an internal locus of control to say, I think what I want for myself, I also want it for my man.
1: Mm.
0: And you will see that things will also change. But the moment we leave that door closed, we can never get to enjoy our marriages, never enjoy our relationships. But when we realize that when I'm healthy, I'm able to do this and that, think of them as well, that if everything is well at home, if they are well taken care of, if they're given an opportunity to voice their challenges, it means we're going to have the best man in this house who can even do more.
1: True. Very, very important, Dr. Malebo Mashaba. I almost said Dr. Winnie Mashaba. Thank you so much for joining us for a very, very important conversation. Really appreciate it.
0: You're welcome. Thank you so much for hosting me.
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1: أعوذ بالله من الشيطان الرجيم بسم الله الرحمن الرحيم.
2: The recital of Surah Yasin has been brought to you by an anonymous sponsor of Mahiking for the Isale Thawab of his late parents, Nabi Sallallahu Alaihi Wasallam, and all Marhumin.
3: بسم الله الرحمن الرحيم. الحمد لله الذي أنزل على عبده الكتاب ولم يجعل له عوجا قيما لينذر بأسا شديدا من لدنه ويبشر المؤمنين الذين يعملون الصالحات أن لهم أجرا حسنا ماكثين فيه أبدا وينذر الذين قالوا اتخذ الله ولدا ما لهم به من علم ولا لآبائهم كبرت كلمة تخرج من أفواههم

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1: And we're going to be kickstarting the show with something very, very important. With local government elections just months away, civil society organizations are stepping up. They're stepping up with efforts to safeguard electoral integrity and strengthen public confidence in South Africa's democratic process, a process that all of us need to be a part of and need to participate in. And we'll be looking at that, the launch of the Election Watch campaign, and we'll be asking whether South Africa's democracy is ready for what many analysts predict could be one of the most challenging local government elections in recent history. Hope that you've registered. Hope that you are going to be casting your ballot, because some people tend to think local government elections don't matter as much as the general elections. Well, I would make the argument that they matter just a bit more, because it's bread and butter issues. It's what affects you on a daily basis. It's whether or not there's electricity when you push your switch, and whether there's water when you open your tap, and whether your roads are tarred, and you know your councillor, and they take care of your day-to-day basic service delivery needs. And we'll be speaking to Defend Our Democracy Executive Director Wade Manning, who'll be giving us more insight on their Election Watch campaign ahead of the 2026 polls. And then right after that, it's a very, very topical conversation right now, the issue of March in March and what they plan to do on the 30th of June. Very scary times, very concerning times. And we'll be looking at the police and intelligence, and whether or not they are prepared for what might transpire. I don't think anyone wants to see the scenes of 2008 or the scenes of, is it 2021, when we had those uprisings here in Johannesburg and in Durban, also different parts of the country. And we'll be speaking to Ricardo Teixeira, who's a security expert and analyst. And we'll be looking at our secret services and our police. I think it was on Monday where the Minister of Police, or Acting Minister of Police, came out and said, well, they have around 600 million rands that they've put aside to prepare for any eventuality on the 30th of June. So we'll be looking at that. That's only the first hour. I'll come back with what you can expect on the second hour. And definitely we'll be looking at Bafana Bafana making history for the first time, making it out of the group stages of the FIFA World Cup. Happy days. Going to take a quick break. When we come back, we'll be chatting to Defend Our Democracy, and they'll be telling us what they have lined up ahead of the 2026 local government elections in November. Check off to the flip side.
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1: Welcome back. 6 minutes past 8 Central African time, and we're going to be kickstarting the show with what I mentioned in my intro, a very, very important conversation. South Africa is now what? Less than 5 months away from the 2026 local government elections. A poll that many analysts believe

could be among the most contested and unpredictable since the dawn of democracy. Sometimes I think we say that about every election, or touch any elections, unprecedented. But hey, this one could potentially be. Municipalities remain the sphere of government closest to ordinary citizens, as I mentioned. But yet they are also the level of government most often associated with failures, service delivery failures, corruption allegations, general infrastructure collapse that affects all

0: Political violence, disinformation, especially with the rise of social media, has become quite a big thing. And today, Defend Our Democracy is launching its Election Watch campaign, an initiative aimed at mobilizing civil society organizations across the country to monitor the electoral process and to strengthen public confidence in South Africa. And we're joined in studio by the Executive Director, Wade Manning. Wade, good morning. How are you?
1: Good morning, Salilo. Thanks so much for having me, and good morning to all the listeners.
0: Pleasure is all ours. Pleasure is all ours. And I want to jump right into it. First and foremost, for our listeners who might not know what Defend Our Democracy is all about, give us a bit of background, insight. What do you guys do?
1: So Defend Our Democracy was started in 2021. It really was a movement that was birthed out of the Zondo Commission and state capture by citizens like you and me, academia, media, interested parties from civil society who understood that as citizens we needed to rise up against corruption in this country and hold accountable our leaders. You know, a lot of the time we think about democracy only in terms of the vote, and we tend to forget, you know, what happens in between those voting years, you know. But the second most important bit, and I think this is something that's very important in these upcoming elections, is that once we've cast our vote on election day, it's about holding accountable those leaders who have made all these promises during election period to actually make sure that those promises are delivered on. And so Defend Our Democracy, in terms of all the pillars that they stand for, number one, anti-corruption and accountability. Number two, electoral reform. So this looks at specifically election integrity, which observation really is a key part of. Number three, we look at movement building. And so how do we create more community participation? How do we create more social cohesion? How do we get people rallied around an idea similarly like Bafana has been able to do for us in the last 20, couple of hours? And then, of course, also looking at how we get more youth involved in issues of democracy and how it pertains to their lived experience.
0: You mentioned something very, very important, the fact that democracy is a process. It's not only the day of the elections. How important to reiterate that point, that it doesn't start and end on the day of elections when you cast your ballot. It's an ongoing process that needs civil society, that needs all ordinary citizens to continuously participate in.
1: 100%. So I think what we, when we are looking at accountability and who we hold accountable, we often have a lot to say, of course, about our leaders, about government's delivery or non-delivery, about the parties or the quality of candidates. But we never often turn the mirror to ourselves as civil society and say, what have we done? What should we have done? And what can we do better to ensure that democracy delivers on its promises to its people? Now, democracy I like to think of it as a living organism, you know. It's not just something that's dead and static. Once you have cast your vote, it's about the engagement in that process between leadership that you have elected. And I think that's the key thing to understand, is that the power lies with the people who actually mark their X on that day. However, uninformed power is dangerous because it means that you don't actually know what your vote counts for, and you don't actually know then what to expect and hold our leaders accountable to. And what we are saying is, when we go on the 4th of November, how do we ensure that when we get to that ballot, every South African, number one, is informed, knows exactly who to look for and what it is they're looking for? Because this time around, it's a bunch of faces you're going to see on that ballot, many, many faces. And to be honest, I'm not so sure that many of our citizens can actually say they can vouch for the character of those councillors on that ballot paper. How do we ensure that we know what to look for when we are making our mark for a councillor? Number one is something to think about. And secondly, what are those promises that those people wearing those colours for representing their parties have made to your community in your ward? Do you know what those are? Do you know what to expect? You were speaking earlier just about the importance of local government elections and how it does really affect our day-to-day lives. Whether we have water when we open our taps, how how dark our streets are, whether we can walk in our streets from a safety perspective, whether we have access to opportunities. And this is a big one, especially for our youth, considering our unemployment. How close is your community?

0: unity, or are you from a proximity perspective to having access to opportunities, not in the bigger cities only, but outside? If you step outside and visit your local recreation center, do you have access to opportunities? Do you have a working number for a counselor that you can get in touch with to understand what those programs are? Where are the learnerships? Where are the apprenticeships? Where are the calls to action happening in your community? If that's not happening, then there's huge cause for you to call to account your leaders from your various parties.
1: Very, very important points that you're making. I want to jump right into it now. Election Watch campaign.
0: Yes.
1: Give us more insight on that. What it's all about. How can people get involved? What does it aim to achieve?
0: So this is a really exciting initiative, a signature and flagship initiative from Defend Our Democracy. We first launched this campaign back in 2024 national elections, where we made a massive call to civil society to come out, register to vote. And once you are registered to vote, to join what we are calling The Watch. Mm-hmm. The Watch is really a call to citizens to say, come and be an election observer on voting day. This is another way that you can actually participate in democracy and exercise your democratic freedom and democratic right to participate in the vote. Mm. What does this mean? It means that we are an independent bodies or grouping of sorts of citizens like you and I, who are eligible to vote, of course, and now we want to stand as independent observers of what is taking place in the voting station on the day of elections. This means to observe the IEC's process. It means to ensure that as the Constitution promises free and fair elections, we independently can say, yes, we were there. We watched and we saw that nobody's rights were infringed upon when they were standing in that queue. Mm-hmm. There was no disruptions. There were no grievances from people who were standing in the queue. All processes were followed correctly. There's integrity of the vote. You know, unfortunately, we live in a time where there's a lot of misinformation and disinformation due to the advancements in technology. But more so, you know, just 2 days ago, we saw something that was really disturbing. The IEC raising a case against one of their voter officials for registering ghost voters. This is why the integrity of the vote matters. And what we are not saying that the work of the IEC is under concern or under threat. What we are saying is that they can do with additional help from you and I to be able to independently say that that vote was observed and that it was free and fair. And this is a way that we can hold up the voting part of democracy and say, we care about this. It is important as it was for those winding lines back in 1994. We need to come with that same energy to say that every election day, every time we cast our vote at that ballot, it's important to make sure it's free, it's fair, it's secure, and that there is integrity around what is happening on that day. So Election Watch really is calling for this year 5,000 deployment of observers across the country. Last time we hit just over 1,000. And so really we are trying to hit it out of the park this time to say, how can we get 5,000 South Africans like you and me across the country in more than 1,000 voting stations? And more than that, Celilo, you know, we'd like to ensure that over 500 of those 5,000 are actually youth.
1: Young people.
0: Young voters. First-time voters, you know?
1: I want to take a quick break, but when we come back, I want you, in the most simplest of forms, to explain to a Sipho in Soweto, Temba and Alex,
0: yes,
1: as to why they need to get involved. The IEC observes elections.
0: Yes.
1: It's their job.
0: Yes.
1: Political parties have observers at voter stations. Why should I do it?
0: Yeah.
1: I should just cast my vote and go home.
0: Yeah.
1: But we'll unpack a bit on that after the short break.
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4: Welcome back, man. I'm still in conversation with Defend Our Democracy's Executive Director, Wade Manning. And we're chatting a bit about their new campaign. Well, it's not a new campaign. It's their latest campaign ahead of the 2026 local government elections. He's giving us insight on what it's all about, election watch, and most importantly, how you can get involved. Wade, before we went into that short break, I wanted you, in the most simplest of forms, most simplest of terms, to explain to, you said, you know, the people that you most want to get involved are the young people, first-time voters, you know, to inculcate the culture of being part of the democratic process, I would assume. But why? Why should I get involved in this campaign? I should just cast my vote. Hell, you should appreciate the fact that I'm voting. There's so much voter apathy in this country. Yeah. You should just accept, you know, appreciate the fact that I came out and voted. But why want that extra step, that extra kind of involvement?
5: Salalo, why not?
4: Good question.
5: Firstly,
4: yeah.
5: But I think it's important. What you raise is very important. There is huge voter apathy. There's huge... we've seen studies come out in the last couple of months from, for instance, the Human Sciences Research Council, showing us that trust in local government is under 20% in this country. Trust in politicians is sitting at, can you take a guess?
4: 10-15%?
5: 9%.
4: Close.
5: This is 2026, and the country is saying we have 9% faith in our leaders who are elected by you and I to do what needs to be done on the ground. And I think it's obviously a combination of a couple of things. Lack of service delivery, this notion of citizens wanting to have their voices heard and wanting to be seen. And I think it's particularly unique for youth who have been crying out for quite a while now about a number of things. Predominantly, of course, in that conversation is access to opportunities, which looks like jobs. Our unemployment has gotten out of control. It is a sad situation and it's a concerning situation. And if you are a youth like me, number one, the reason why I decided to get involved in this is because there is clearly a lack and a failing and a weakening of trust in our institutions that are supposed to be delivering services to us, in our law enforcement institutions, as we are seeing across the country with the kind of commissions that are happening at the moment. And if you don't know, yesterday the Auditor General actually just released their

0: report on local government. Not one municipality in this country comes out with a clean audit. Even Cape Town. After 1.6 billion spent in totality on consultants across the country's municipalities, not one municipality to come out with a clean audit. Which is our more advanced cities, you know. These are cities that are supposed to have their act together, you know. Not one, Celilo, in 2026, my brother.
1: Concerning.
0: There is reason enough for us to say, it's time for us to get involved. We cannot, as we said earlier, just vote and then expect that everything is going to work out absolutely fine and perfect over the next 4 years before the next election. Mm-hmm. The time for doing that, the time for sitting back and being spectators in this democracy is over. We also don't want to have to get to the point where the only way that leadership or government hears us is through protest. Why do we have to get to the point of needing to toy in the streets, to get to a point of such frustration and visible anger amongst our people before government hears us? So as a young person, if you're looking for a future in South Africa and a bright one at that, and you still have the hope and the belief that this thing is possible, just like I do, just as Bafana again has made me believe in the last couple of hours, then this is the reason why you take that little inconvenience of getting up. And you know, the IEC has made it so much easier for us to get involved in this process. We live in an age where literally you go on to iec.org.za, you click on register now, you put in your details, it tells you whether you registered or not, what you need to do, you upload a copy of your ID, and Bob's your uncle, you are registered. You get a return SMS to say, Mang Mang, you are registered to vote on the 4th of November. If you have, however, changed your details, please do know that that's why these national registration weekends are important to young people, first-time voters, and also for those who have perhaps moved from Cape Town to Johannesburg, to the Northern Cape, or wherever it is. If your particulars have changed, there is another voters weekend that's going to be announced coming up. So please do make sure that you get there to change those details. But it's important that you take that time and make that effort. If you really want to see what your requirements are, what your needs are delivered upon in this democracy, then it actually requires you to get up, to show up, and to make your X, but also to go beyond that and do your bit. And the way to do that is to register to be an election observer, where you can actually see what's happening, where you can say, I now trust this process. For yourself, you've been able to witness it, you've been able to participate in it, and independently we can now say we understand what's happening. Secondly, nobody's going to throw a blinds over our eyes, you know, in terms of misinformation and disinformation, because you'll actually be an informed citizen in this country. And I think that's what it requires. That's what our democracy requires for the next phase. It's been 32 years thus far. We've seen what has worked. We also have very much seen what has not worked. What do you ordinarily do when something is not working? You get involved and you fix it. This is your chance, South Africa. This is your chance, to every young person, to ensure that the next 32 years of our democracy flourishes and thrives and actually delivers on the promises that it's made.
2: Very, very important note that I'm making from what you're saying. What has worked and what hasn't worked. You mentioned that this campaign you piloted in the previous general elections, correct?
0: Yes.
2: Just for our audience's sake, for people to maybe interact with it a bit more intimately, what are some of the key lessons that you learned from the pilot? And also, what would you want to improve and do better this time around? And also, the successes when you take stock and revisit the campaign and when it was launched.
0: Yeah, I think some of the biggest lessons, of course, is that there is a lot of work to be done. There's a lot of ground to cross across the country. What we realized in the last elections is that it's easier said than done to mobilize people across a country as big as ours to ensure that there's sufficient representation across all voting stations. You know, this year there are over 25 for 22,000.

0: I stand to be corrected, voting stations. That's a lot of people, yeah. You know. We've only set a target for 5,000. But we would love to grow more and more to see that reach really cross every corner, you know. Mm. When I think about democracy delivering, it must deliver Selalo to all South Africans. That includes Ukog in Mthatha.
1: Yeah.
0: Rural Mthatha, you know, it must reach there. It must not be that if we visit those areas that nothing has changed since 1994. So that is one of the key lessons that we learned, is that we cannot do this alone. We cannot do this as one organization. And so that is why we look to partner with as many civil society organizations, and more so community organizations, yeah, who are already on the ground doing incredible work, thankless work that never gets seen. We are looking for those kind of organizations because they understand the realities of what it is people are contending with in their wards on the ground. The second big lesson that I think we learned is that, you know, it's country, we call this thing country duty.
1: True.
0: It's thankless, and often you don't get paid at all to get involved in democracy. What it does pay you with is when democracy actually delivers for you. Mm. And then I think some of the biggest strengths is that there's a lot of hope on the ground. Mm. You know, though media may run with headlines on voter apathy, and we will see studies showing us a low and poor support for certain things in our country, there are a lot of people who are proudly South African in this country, who want to see South Africa grow, and who believe and see a future for themselves in, yeah, this country. And so it's those people that we'd like to tap into and collaborate with and bring under one banner, you know. And then to say to everybody else who perhaps is apathetic, who don't understand that, guys, there's a real opportunity that exists here for us to come together in the way sport does, you know. Yeah. In national unity. So I think that's the biggest faith that we have from the last round that we did this, is to say that people have not lost all hope. Mm. As dire as our situation may look, there is still hope, and there are still people who believe in South Africa, and we're calling for more of those to join our cause.
1: Most definitely. Those that want to join the cause, Wade, in closing, how do they go about it? How do they get in touch with you guys and be part of this, I think, wonderful initiative?
0: So we are officially launching the campaign from tomorrow, so you'll be seeing a lot more of us across socials and media, etc. But for now, our registration link is already active. You can go onto any of our social media platforms. On Instagram, it's Defend Our Democracy SA,
1: yeah,
0: on all the other platforms for Defend Our Democracy. 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Please do register on there. 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
1: There's still time.
0: There is, yeah, a lot of time, and remember, don't forget, you can do this quick and easy within a couple of minutes by simply going onto your phone, onto IEC's website to register. Thereafter, visit www.defendourdemocracy.co.za or any of our socials, as I mentioned. Click on the link to become a observer. Fill in your details, whether you're an individual or an organization. We are looking for you for country duty. Zwagala. Join the watch.
1: There you go. Zwagala. Wade Manning, Defend Our Democracy Executive Director. Thank you so much for joining us. Really, really appreciated. And as I always say, apathy is pathetic. Go out and vote. We'll be with you right after this short break.
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4: We're going to be switching gears now to a very, very important conversation, one that's very topical and concerning right now. There's been a lot of questions that are mounting. This is over the role of law enforcement during recent anti-migrant marches. SAFTA reports that some protesters entered businesses, questioned workers, and allegedly vandalized property while police officers just looked on. The controversy comes just days before that self-imposed or March in March imposed June 30th deadline that is set by anti-immigration groups with threats of a possible national shutdown if government fails to address concerns around undocumented migration. Government says police are ready and that law and order will be maintained, but many business owners, migrants, just general civil society organizations remain quite concerned about whether authorities can prevent violence, can prevent intimidation and vigilantism. And joining us now is defense and security analyst Ricardo Teixeira to give us his thoughts and opinions on the country's readiness to deal with such eventualities. I think we remember 2021 July unrest and how that situation almost, I don't know, burnt the country. It was very, very unprecedented what happened, and it looks like intelligence and the police were caught with their pants on their knees. And this is a situation I hope we'll all want to avoid as that June 30th deadline looms. Ricardo's joining us via virtual platform. Ricardo, thank you so much for joining us. Welcome to News and Views. Always a pleasure.
5: Thank you for having me.
4: Pleasure as well. I want to jump into just your quick analysis of the status quo right now. When you look at the state of the country, you look at how police and generally how our security services have dealt with the recent anti-migrant marches. From your opinion, what do you make of it? Do you feel like we have enough in our arsenal to try and mitigate what happened back in 2021?
5: I would say both yes and no. Mm-hmm. Firstly, we have forewarning this time. It's been very clear that there's been a deadline, that given date, there's been advertised intent to do this. So we know it's going to happen. The government knows, the police knows, the military knows. So they've had advanced warning. Whether they've used that to prepare appropriately remains to be seen. I do think it was a good move on the acting police minister's part to bring in the private security industry. Just from a human resource standpoint, that's about 600,000 security guards that you can then bring into this, which are not only a deterrent, but also eyes and ears. They give advanced warning. And the larger companies that have stepped forward, such as G4S, Fidelity ADT, and Protea Bidvest, they have a little bit of their own riot control and capabilities for their clients. So that bringing that to the table is you know, it helps. But whether it is going to be enough, we'll see. I mean,

0: public trust in the police is at an all-time low. Just seeing everything coming out of the Madlanga Commission and seeing everything that's been happening with the SANDF in terms of its underfunding and being called in to assist the police across the country. In my opinion, the Defence Force is already overextended and it's stretched thin. They can't really call up reservists and send them all over the country because they're already, you know, they're at the border, they're in the Cape Flats, they're fighting illegal mining, they're all around the country already. From the police standpoint, the police reservists have declined, some reports saying up to 94%. So the police themselves don't have reservists to call up. So there are still some caveats, which are going to hopefully not be a problem. But whether we are truly ready, we'll only know on June 30th. Mm. From an intelligence standpoint, the restructuring of the intelligence agencies is still underway. We don't know to what extent that has been completed or what still remains to be done. And whether they have picked up and correctly identified leaders of the movement that are of particular threat remains to be seen as well.
1: You mentioned something important about preparedness, and at least this time around, unlike what happened back in 2021, there's a date to prepare for. But what does being prepared actually look like? You mentioned, you know, the roping in of private security services, which, again, I think would raise a few eyebrows for the country to almost outsource security to private business. I think that on its own also paints a picture of where we currently find ourselves. But generally, what would preparedness look like from a SAPS and intelligence and SANDF point of view?
0: Well, we've already seen some of those things, like saying that all leave has been cancelled for the 30th of June. Some of the other things which we won't typically see, but would give you a hallmark of being prepared is, you know, forward deploying troops to certain areas, like Joburg South, to the Cape Flats areas, to Pietermaritzburg, to Polokwane and Mpumalanga, to areas where violence is expected, to forward deploy troops there with riot gear. And police officers as well with riot gear to set up, again, medical centers close to these places and have medical equipment ready to go and have medical supplies such as blood ready. Then also having a higher aircraft availability so you can rapidly deploy people where they need to be. Deploying drones for surveillance and setting up in certain areas, you know, checkpoints where if the march is expected to go to this area to ensure that there are no weapons, you know, along the highway or those avenues of approach to then have pre-positioned forces there. But at the end of the day, this is the sort of thing where, because you're dealing with South African citizens here and this is a domestic thing, you can't really be too preemptive. You can't go into the area before the deadline and, you know, try and pull everyone's weapons away because you don't really know what's going to be going on and where any of the weapons are, if there are weapons. And I think that, to some extent, the police have been lacking in, you know, just putting out statements saying, you know, behave, legal protests, don't bring weapons. But I think they still need to advertise that anybody that tries to commit violence, that there will be consequences for those actions. That level of advanced warning for those people that are planning to participate, I think could be stricter and could be more intense to give that bit of a shock to them to say that, hey, if you are going to do this, we are ready. And if you are going to try and commit violence, you will be dealt with.
1: You speak of weapons. And once again, I think I'll use what happened back in 2021, June, July, as reference. We saw very, very unfortunate scenes. I think it was in the Phoenix region where civilians were armed. They had weapons. What's your thought on this? You know, we saw people being killed, being shot. I don't remember the number exactly, but there were a few casualties. Your thoughts on civilians arming themselves and having these community security groups and them being as armed as private security these days?
0: Look, if they're part of a neighborhood watch and they're working with the community policing forum and they're also police reservists, then there is no problem because they're going to be part of the network that is trying to contain and to prepare for any eventuality. But when people go out on their own and form their own groups and use their weapons in a private capacity without coordination with the police, that's vigilantism. That violates the law. That is a criminal act of its own. And that adds further fuel to the fire. I remember the July 21 riots, if I recall correctly.

0: Actually, there's around 300 people that were killed during that spate of violence. And yes, in Pietermaritzburg and in the Phoenix areas, we saw civilians picking up weapons to defend their property. But that was more of a result of a failure of state capacity, that they felt that they were on their own and that if they didn't do it, their businesses and their interests were not going to be defended.
1: Mm.
0: I think this time around, seeing that the police are planning to do everything that they need to do, I would hope and I would encourage civilians to not pick up firearms and to rather just stay home. And if there is a need to do it, then it should only be as a last resort. If the police are not in the area and you are under direct threat, in line with the regulation on firearms in South Africa and self-defense, unless it is an imminent threat to your person on your own property, then I don't think that it's necessary. And I hope that we don't see too much vigilantism.
1: Mm.
0: There are going to be people that are going to try and take the law into their own hands. That is inevitable. But I hope that it doesn't go to such an extent that it, that we see lots of people being killed by vigilante action again.
1: I think we're going to end on that note. Defense analyst Ricardo Teixeira, always a pleasure chatting to you. Really appreciate you giving us your time.
0: Thank you.
1: There we go. Really, really concerning stuff, hey? Leading up to June the 30th, I think all of us are just picking our brains and being jittery and unsure of what might transpire on the day. And hopefully the South African National Defense Force, the SAPS, and our intelligence this time around have their ducks in a row, and they'll be able to mitigate any eventuality that could lead us to scenes that we saw back in 2021 July. I don't think any of us want to see that. Or we want to see what happened back in 2008 when those xenophobic attacks transpired and people were burnt alive. Scary times. Going to take a quick break. We'll be back with you after that.
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2: 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Humanity sets the agenda. Breaking stereotypes, moving boundaries, joining hands. 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Humanity sets the agenda.
3: Yes, now we'll be chatting to Coach Shady in a bit, and I'll be getting his reaction on what I think is probably the biggest news, the biggest story in the world right now. If my eyes are a bit puffy, excuse me, I woke up at 3 in the morning to watch Bafana take on South Korea, and boy, oh boy, was it a game to watch. The boys delivered. We are through to the round of 32 for the first time in South Africa's history. We are through. We made it through to the knockout stages of the World Cup. Never done before since we're back into FIFA in 96, if I'm not mistaken, 95, 96. And we'll be getting reactions. Coach Shady is joining us. I'm sure he's excited. I hope you're awake, Coach, for that.
4: Good morning. Good morning, my brother. And assalamu alaikum to the listeners. Can I say this? You said it. It's called Shaba Ding Dong. We are through, my brother. What a night it has been. Yes, sir. We spoke about, in Celalo, we're going to go through, we spoke about the Val Triangle Trio. Moren, Ralobuilo Mufukeng, and Maseko put us in the round 32, my brother. What excitement. Mzansi is together. This is what brings our country together, man. You know, Hugo Bruce really making the changes, going through the Mexico defeat and really changing things up. And this is what we love for, my brother.
3: Yeah. I want to come back to that opening game, man, with Mexico, because you and I didn't chat after it happened. I think all of us had that little feeling that, oh boy, here we go. It's Bafana Bafana once again. We're just there to add the numbers. We'll be back first playing out.
4: Yeah.
3: What do you think was the change, you know, from that very first game to the last game of the group? It looks like a different team, man.
4: Definitely. Now, Cirilo, after the first game, when we played Mexico, now remember, against Mexico, 90,000 people, the pressure was on. Hugo Bruce opted, and we don't know why as yet. The way we got into the World Cup was playing our flair football, playing a normal 4-3-3 and really going up and attacking the opposition. Against Mexico, I don't know if it was nerves. I don't know if he was looking for a draw. But I personally didn't agree with the tactics. We were playing very, very defensive. And we went in with a 5-3-2. What it did against the Czech Republic and against South Korea, we went back into our normal style with two at the back, TLB at the left, a sailor on the right. And this allowed us to play with a number 10. And with that number 10, and the number 10 said we've got like a Paulus, Ralobuilo Mofokeng, Moremi, these guys need that opportunity and need that freedom to make things happen. So he went a bit defensive in Mexico, but as South Africans and as us coaches, the best form of defense is attack. And that's what we did. We took the game to South Korea. We defended resilient, and we did what we didn't do the first game. We had our team set up the way we play and the way that's comfortable for us to get the result.
3: One thing that, is starting to become, you know, a bit of a problem for me. Yes, I'm excited that we made it through to the round of 32 knockout stages, first time in our history. Beautiful. Hey, but coach, our strikers, man. Hey.

0: What's happening?
1: Look. Three strikers, Evidence Mahopa, Ikram Reyners, and Lyle Foster. But it doesn't look like any of them are delivering, man.
0: Yeah, I got you. Look. Oh, Evidence. I love Evidence. Evidence is absolutely amazing. But Evidence for me is somebody that you can bring on as a super sub, hanging up in the center and get those goals. Apollos, on the other hand, amazing season with Sundowns. Lyle Foster at Burnley. These guys are supposed to be firing on all cylinders. But like I said last night on the Shady Show on Gunning to Old Trafford, that the World Cup is not won in the group stages. It's just getting to the round of 32. Let's see how we can consolidate, how we can get things going. And you know what? It takes some time for these attackers to get into the game. But with Hugo Bruce's tactical adjustment and us playing a bit more free, I'm sure in the round of 32, Silalelo, we are going to be shocked and surprised that that ball gets to Lyle, gets to Evidence, and gets to Apollos ASAP. Because we saw second half yesterday, once we got the ball in the front, we started dictating play. So I'm hoping they can start shooting. I'm hoping they can find some bullets in their gun. But don't look down. Apollos, Lyle Foster, remarkable players, and Evidence Mahopo. I trust that guy with my life. With his head, pah, that guy that can make it happen. So, look here. Going in, this is the time we need to shine. We have tremendous attacking ability, but it cannot only be left on the Val Triangle trio. You know what I mean? Like you say, strikers need to score.
1: They're doing the work, man. The Val boys.
0: They're doing the work.
1: 18, they are doing the work, man.
0: They're making it happen.
1: I want to touch on, you know, this team, you know, as a whole. South Africa, I think I read a stat that we are the only country in the World Cup that has 100% born and bred squad that's coming into this World Cup. 97% of our players play in the PSL in our local leagues.
0: Yeah.
1: What does that say about our local football? What does that say about the talent that we have that they're there? Son Heung-min, you saw him there. Mbogazi was like, hey, Chief, you're not going anywhere. Does it tell the world something about the talent that we have? And could this be a stepping stone for maybe European teams to start looking at our boys a bit more? You mentioned Moremi. You mentioned the likes of Rele Mofokeng. And sometimes I look at these guys, I'm like, you guys can fit in at any top club in Europe's top four league.
0: That's true. To start off this one, Silalelo, I don't know if you guys know that the word is after the World Cup, AS Monaco, in for Rele, Rele Mofokeng, the son of the soil. So that shows how we're improving and how South African football is being noticed by the outside world. However, I'm so happy you brought this question up. And this is for all us people that are doubters of South Africa. So I'm in grassroots football, and this has always been the aim. The aim has been 2026, we're going there and we want to reach the knockout phases. There's already a plan in for the 2030 World Cup. So people and South Africans out there, there's a lot of work being done at the grassroots level. And that's why we can have 99% of South African-born players playing in our national team and competing at the highest level. Because let me tell you something. Silalelo, Pirates, treble winners, Sundowns, CAF champions for the past freaking 5 years, the best in Africa. Tell me that is not something that we need to look forward to, something incredible happening here. It's very easy looking at the roof of the house. Let's look at the foundation. And let me tell you, South African football, as much as people don't believe this, there's a foundation being laid. That's why Pitso is back. The guys are back, and we're working towards 2030, 2026. Our objective is made, but 2030, watch us, because the work has started as we speak.
1: Most definitely. I want to wrap up. We don't have a lot of time, right? Just your quick analysis of this World Cup so far. We've coming to the business end of it when it comes to the group stages. Some of the teams that have impressed you, looking at Africa, South Africa and Morocco so far are the only two representatives that have confirmed going through. Just encapsulate it for us. The likes of France, Argentina doing the job. Cristiano Ronaldo, Messi, Mbappe, Haaland all showing up. It's fire, man.
0: It's fire. What a World Cup this 2026 is bringing us. Look here, the Messi and Ronaldo debate for me now, I think, mainly we had that conversation. These guys are on a different WhatsApp group. You have Messi firing, you have Ronaldo firing, you have Haaland firing, you have Kylian Mbappe firing, you have Lamine Yamal doing so well. This World Cup is absolutely

0: Absolutely amazing. I mean, having all of these strikers and all of this potential and broadening it up to a 48-man team has shown the world how beautiful this game is. This World Cup is absolutely amazing. I mean, having all of these guys playing in this World Cup, and another beautiful thing, Lionel Messi breaks the record. He's now the highest scorer in the World Cup. Cristiano Ronaldo breaks another record. He has scored in six consecutive World Cups. What more are we asking for? This is amazing. A little bit of sleep here and there, lack of sleep. But this World Cup, and let me tell you, Silalalo, it's only going to get better.
1: Oh, exciting times.
0: Oh, yes. And about the Africans. Yeah. Sorry. Yes. We have a great chance. Morocco, absolutely amazing. Cape Verde, the world has taken notice. And the pundits are all over the African teams. And you know what we've got? We've got perseverance. We've got desire. It's not about skill. It's not about how much money you have. It's about us, 11v11, and really giving it our own. So this is what we're going to see at the World Cup. Amazing stuff, seeing all these guys firing. Let's get our guys firing now. Come on, you go, Bruce.
1: I know. I said I'm going to let you go, but quickly in 30 seconds, yeah. As a coach, man, something that has been really disturbing me is this water hydration breaks in Tonto. What do you make of them? What do you make of them in this World Cup? I'm not sure.
0: In Qatar, we had this, right? There's a lot of coaches that are complaining about it. Look, as a coach, it does take the time, especially if you are controlling the game and you have got you are in a place in the game where you are controlling it. However, it does work for the opposing team that's really not getting in the game, and it gives a coach a little bit more time. For me, it's more commercial than anything else. But in Qatar, they have done it. They tried it. It's just not as long as this one. I don't know if you saw Marcelo Bielsa after drawing against who was it, right? He also complained about it. But I don't think at this level it should be such a big problem. But I just feel that, you know, football also is moving so much of being commercialized that they're trying to find different ways. And sometimes having different scenarios like this mess up with the game, but now it also gives the coaches a chance to give a little bit insight to the players. And you know what? So you can look at it as a positive way and a negative way. But moving forward, that's what it is. That's what we're going to get. And moving forward, I think that's going to become the norm. Especially when we play in summer. Actually, we should be doing that in South Africa, by the way, because we play mostly our league in summer. We have put the juice, but ours is, I think, a 60-second break. So, get used to it. It's just commercialized, and it's also just to protect the players as well, but also giving the coaches a second chance to give them information.
1: We're playing the skin quarters now. That's weird. Coach, thank you so much for joining us. People that want to follow you, where are you guys? The podcast, which channels, how do they get in touch?
0: Guys, don't forget to like, share, comment, hit that bell notification on Gunning to Old Trafford. We have Silalelo. Also, you, I'm not seeing you liking. We have every morning a fixture roundup for you, and every afternoon a result fixture for you. It's happening. It's rocking. Please don't forget to like, share, comment, hit that bell notification. It has been absolutely amazing. Salam media, my brother Silalelo. Hey, Silalelo, before I go, can I say something or will I get into trouble?
1: Yeah,
0: like a small little, right?
1: Okay,
0: let's go, right? Lekker. Okay, let's go. Lekker, like fish and chips to the north, the east, South Africa. Hey, tada! Aragasha, tula tupa. Bafana, bafana, brother! On Schanen, Silalelo.
1: Cheers, go Shady.
0: That's my brother.
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Everybody's suffering from anxiety, now everybody's got depression. 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

0: Ngampela omsulwa kunani nonke emehleni kaAllah eloyo wesaba uAllah okwedlulele.
1: O mankind, indeed, we created you from a male and a female. 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Islam did not erase who we are, but Islam gave us purpose.
2: Bismillah, alhamdulillah, wassalatu wassalamu ala rasulillah. Welcome to the show. It is 2 minutes past eight, coming to you live from the Salamina studios here in Johannesburg. And alhamdulillah, it is a beautiful Thursday evening, and that means one thing and one thing only. It is time for Call to Guidance, as we sit down and talk about dawah and community development. So on that first clip, the person reciting was Amin Ngubane. This actually is from the Amin Ngubane Islamic Center in KwaMashu. Alhamdulillah, as you can hear, also the translation of the ayah was in isiZulu and English. This is through the beautiful leadership of Maulana Muhtaram Habib Milanzi and the team, who are doing such a stunning work in the township of KwaMashu in the KZN. The slogan on this video is no to xenophobia, no to Islamophobia, no to racism, no to apartheid, no to violence, no to oppression. United we stand, and divided we fall. Going on with tonight's show, later on, obviously, as we're carrying on with our discussion, tonight's going to be a lengthy one. And who other than my brother, a friend, and my sheikh to come and discuss these two particular topics that we have tonight. We saw that it is actually the last Thursday of June. So it is time for us to sit down and start talking about these two main topics. Three pertinent topics close to my heart, which is looking at the month of June, celebrated as the month of the Youth Month and also the Men's Mental Health Awareness Month. But we're just going to put it as Mental Health Awareness Month. But we know actually we're focusing on the man's mental health, inshallah ta'ala. And without any further ado, our guest tonight is none other, no stranger to our screens and our radio airwaves, Hafiz Adam Muhammad from my second home, El Dorado Park, and we'll be talking about these super beautiful topics. Assalamu alaikum wa rahmatullahi wa barakatuh. Hafiz Ab, welcome to the show.
3: Wa alaikum salam wa rahmatullahi wa barakatuh. Thank you and jazakallah khairan for having me once more. It's always an honor. And this time around, I'm coming and you're a haji, alhamdulillah. Allah accept your haji.
2: Ameen, ya Rabbi, ameen. Thumma ameen. May Allah subhanahu wa ta'ala grant yourself and others who haven't been for haji the opportunity to go for haji, inshallah. Ameen. Hafizab, you know, these are the two topics we always talk about when you and I meet. And I thought, let's bring them here where people can hear our thought processes, inshallah ta'ala. And obviously, without actually getting to push it into a more formal type of a setup, because you know the moment you go into the formality of things, we lose the essence. But let's take a step back. This year we just saw South Africa not celebrating but rather commemorating 50 years after the 1976 Soweto uprising, which is one of the things that sparked the concept of us here in South Africa having to see the beautiful month of June being termed the Youth Month, specifically on the 16th of June, etc. Now, going into that point, yourself also being a very strong and vibrant youth activist, looking at the point where we are at right now, obviously without many other issues that you're facing, but just in terms of a nation of South Africans and the things that we see happening in the society, how can we categorize the situation of the youth at the moment? I mean, we have to put everything into the basket here. We have to look at unemployment rate, which actually reached about 60% last month in the youth for the first quarter, which is crazy. Looking at the issue of, obviously, looking at the issue of the illegal immigration thing, which is going around heavily. Looking at opportunities, you know, job opportunities, skills, etc. So how do we then see this issue of the youth? Is it looking good? Is it looking bad? Is there hope? Or should we just sit down and be complacent?
3: Yeah, no, man. Very interesting topic. One that's very close to my heart, alhamdulillah.

It's really sad and very interesting times that we live in, especially for the youngsters and for the youth. You can you feel sad and you feel sorry for them if we understand everything that is happening in this day and age. A lot of youth, alhamdulillah, those that choose the right path, you are promised this is the

0: So many things that are not going as planned, and especially for young people, you know, those especially that has taken the path where they say, okay, if you follow this path, this is what leads to success, you know. But is I don't think it's all doom and gloom, you know. If you, especially from a Muslim point of view, you know, for Muslims we should always be hopeful. Yes, there's a lot of things that are going wrong. And if we focus on the wrong things, we'll never end, and we'll always then be just, you know, devastated, and we'll be just hopeless. You know, as much as there's so much wrong that is going, in the same South Africa, there are so many young people that are self-employed and are employees of other youngsters. You know, in this new media space, there are people that are influencers that hire other young peoples and other young professionals to be the camera people, to be the editors of these videos, and this new media form of communicating and entertainment. So as much as there's a lot of things that are going wrong, there's also many opportunities as well. You know, so those that have sat down and seen what is trending and what can be done, as I'm saying, we don't have to only focus on the negative. Yes, folk understand what is wrong that is going on, and put our heads together, and as Muslims, just be hopeful and try to find a way where we can contribute positively, as well as find ways other than the normal job opportunities that our parents were used to, their parents were used to. You know, sometimes it's just when things like these are happening, it allow us to just, you know, become creative, dig deep and see what else. Like I said, as much as there's so many wrong things that we can think and talk about for a whole half an hour, there's many opportunities even in these times that where all these things are happening.
1: No, 100%. You know, interesting. Just a day ago, I saw some few videos. Obviously, you know, social media, how it is, right? It likes to pour fire, fuel on the fire. So there were a few videos of a couple of ministers who have been saying some negative things about the youth of South Africa, and that got me thinking. You know, we always talk about the issue of unemployment. Then you hear another minister say that the issue is not unemployment. The issue is that their youth are unemployable. And for us who are still, you know, holding on to that, what you call it, the age line of still being among the youth, I feel it to be like a slap on the face, because one is that, like you said, we can sit and complain the whole day, but it doesn't really change the fact of the matter that we are facing these challenges and difficulties. Now, what happens to that youngster in El Dorado Park, or that youngster in Soweto, or that youngster in Land South or Winterveld or Mabopane, you know, in the township where they are told that, besides there not being jobs, you know, the famous saying, there's no jobs, but besides there not being jobs, but you guys don't have the skill set to actually get a job. So how is a youngster in that environment supposed to then think and supposed to have this sense of, you know, inspiration to do something better, when the same people who were voted in promising us a better future, a better concept of opportunities, are telling us that opportunities are not all there, or maybe there are a few of them, and even if you were to get that, you won't even make it because you don't have the skill set. So how are we then in this group of youth in South Africa, specifically from disadvantaged backgrounds, how are we supposed to then have that sense of positivity and try, like you said, we must be positive as a Muslim, which is undoubtedly, alhamdulillah, Allah subhanahu wa ta'ala always pushes for positivity and goodness, and the hadith teaches us to always be positive. But at the same time, if we're looking at reality, how then do we come into terms with these issues, while at the same time, the authorities are telling us a story which is not just about there's no jobs. They're telling us you don't have the skill set, but they're not even helping in creating a space whereby people can get those skill sets.
0: Yeah, it's again, if politics is a tricky game. So if we understand politics for what it is, and especially most modern politics, they need to feed off, they need to rule by that fear. They need to rule by that where you are solely dependent on what government has got to offer.

0: Yes, they're supposed to. I'm not saying don't depend on government, and they're not supposed to. We're not supposed to be holding them accountable. But the idea for government, for them to continue being in power and to rule, they have to feed you the negativity. They need to you know, make you feel like there's no other hope but to put your hope in them and what they got to offer, in what they got, the roles, jobs that they got rolled up. And, you know, especially during this times with elections, you know, they will sell you dreams for a T-shirt and a Sunday meal, you know, because it benefits them. You understand? So if we understand that the politicians don't have power, communities have the power, people have the power, because it's the people that put them in that positions where they are. So if we want to hold them accountable, we can do that as a people. You know, we need to understand that we have the power, and especially for the youth. In historically speaking, it's always been the youth that were in the forefront of change. Yeah. It's always been the youth. Yes, you're going to be regarded as rebellious. You're going to be regarded as, you know, disruptors and whatever it, you may be called. But it's always been those in history, the where things had to change. It was the youth. It was the energy of the youth. And alhamdulillah, a few wise men, the, you know, the elderly, whether it's women or men, in that helped this movement. Like similarly to what we commemorated in this month with the 1976 youth as well. You know, it was again, it's the same. They understood that the change has to come from us. True. You know, so as much as all those things is happening, number one, we need to be rooted in order to, and I know it's fancy for me saying all these nice things, but you need to first, it's deeper. It needs to come from you.
1: Yeah.
0: You need to understand your role in this world. You need to understand your role as a Muslim, as well as a young Muslim, as a young Muslim girl, as a young Muslim boy. What is your role? What were you created for? You know, you need to understand that. Once you understand that, you understand who your creator is. You then, it becomes an easy to move, you know, without being distracted by, you know, your politicians. You know, funny enough, you know, these guys are always changing. They're always, you know, they are for this a movement, then, you know, they keep on chopping and changing, and depending who's funding them, and depending who's or what is trending at the moment. So like I said, it's difficult if we're going to just follow trend blindly without understanding our role in these things here. It then, you, it's very easy then to lose focus. But like I said, although things are going not so right, I mean, you just look at this World Cup now. How many youngsters that come from underprivileged backgrounds, societies, locations, in whatever country, that are having this opportunity to play at the highest level? You understand? But it takes discipline. It takes believing in yourself. You know, it takes being grounded, whether it's, especially for us as Muslims, in understanding who your creator is, you know, understanding what my role is, understanding that we need to be hopeful, understanding that we need to be changed. We need to be the change that we want to see, you know, being grateful for the little things that I have, you know, and helping others. So we have to leave what is trending, because this, or rather question everything that we see in what is trending, or the media, or the news, or what the politicians are talking, because whatever they're doing, they're always distracting you from a bigger picture, from something bigger that is happening in the background.
1: Yeah.
0: You know, this movement of xenophobia, you know, it's distracting you for something bigger. So we have to start questioning, why this now? Why now? You know, who's funding these things here? What are we being distracted from? You know, so we have to be grounded as people, especially as youngsters. We don't have an excuse in 2026 that we don't have enough information. We don't have an excuse for anything, you know. Whether you choose to be part of a movement that is marching for whatever, if you're in a crowd, you need to question, why am I part of this? How does it benefit me? How does it make a change? Does it really make a change? Is it just a trend? You know. So if you follow politics blindly, you are bound to be hopeless, you know, as well as just, you know, wanting to put your trust in a human being that is just feeding his own tummy.

0: Subhanallah. No, 100%. So that's really a mouthful, Hafizab, and there's a lot to take from that, and also to just sit down and try to make sense of it, and so that we can really understand what's happening and how we can go forward. So inshallah, I just want us to take a break, and after the break, inshallah ta'ala, we want to discuss more on the solution side. You know, one is that we pinpoint the problem, so now let's see if we can go into the solution mode, inshallah ta'ala. So let's take a break and we'll be back.
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0: All right, Bismillah ar-Rahman ar-Rahim.

0: Rahim. We are back, alhamdulillah. So we're still discussing June being the youth month, and obviously we were looking at the issues which we are facing, unemployment and other stuff, which we don't want to reiterate because it's just a headache. Every time you just hear a person talking about the unemployment rate, I get anxiety, because you have to sit and think that what's going to happen for those who are in school. Like myself, I'm teaching matrics this year, so I'm worried that what's going to happen to my kids when they graduate, and now they have to go to varsity. Then after 4 years, they're looking for a job. Are they going to get a job? Are they going to get opportunities? My own kids, are they going to get these opportunities? But however, now we are going into the solution mode. Hafizab, I think one of the biggest thing that we have really pushed yourself and myself is the skills programs, and we see now more than before the need for this, especially when one the point that we discussed, that some of these politicians were talking about how our youth are unemployable because they don't have skills. So when you're looking into the realm of skills development, you find that there's a very it's a big niche and only a few role players. I do some programs with Uncle Farouk Limalia of the iSkills. We promote skills development projects in most specifically the townships. And you'd be surprised, Hafizab, how many, you know, I always not get upset, but I get disappointed to see how many Muslim organizations are actually not willing to work together on this point, which is just again disappointing, because if we are looking at the situation in our country at the moment, and you see the staggering number of 60% of the youth who are unemployed, but at the same time, those same people who have the means, have the resources to be able to create platforms, to create places where youngsters or the youth can actually learn skills and be independent, are not coming to the table. You just feel like it's a slap across the face. But more so, you find the organizations who are more than ready to come through and play a big role are those who are not led by Muslims, unfortunately. Now, question comes in mind that how do we carry on? How do we mobilize a movement of upskilling or skilling people in our communities if our own do not want to have faith in us and do not want to back us up? So what is the modus operandi going forward on this point, Hafizab?
1: I think most importantly, if we... I mean, at the end of the day, we can't force anybody to fund this type of initiative. Mm. You can't force people to give out money for such things. Mm. You know, we got to, like, alhamdulillah, the people that you work with, for example, mm. you know. But also, I think if we get to a stage where we start wherever we're at, that's the first thing. As a working person, whatever you can say, whatever you can contribute to such initiatives, you know, sometimes to do these things, it doesn't require a lot. You know, the desire must be there, number one. Mm. The youngsters must want to find alternative ways. But not everybody can work in a bank. Not everybody can be a doctor. Mm. Not everybody can... You know, so there are many skills, like especially artisans, you know, there's many skills that you can do with your hand that can allow you to be self-employable, mm. you know, and sometimes you just start where you are, you know. As for youngsters, again, it's easy. I'm not going to go into the politics of people withholding funds and certain people being allowed to do or being funded while other people are left out or in the dark. So I think for me is, as a youngster, if you are young and you're finishing school and you want an opportunity, sometimes you start literally at the bottom. Mm. Wherever you know where they're doing these things, even if you offer yourself during school holidays, your last grade 10, grade 11, matric, offer your skills, or offer you to do these things voluntary, on a voluntary basis. You know, that's the only way, guy. I mean, not everything, there's not one set of way of doing things. Sometimes you find maybe there is a local mechanic from where you live, mm. honest people that are making honest living with their hands. Go, you know, go see what you can learn. Go help out for free, mm. sometimes.

0: you're learning a skill. You know, maybe the person will find a liking in it, and you find a liking in it as well. You know, and inshallah, you know, little bit of funds there and there, you can get yourself qualified. So what I'm trying to say is, we need to move away from wanting people to come save us or to come help us. Yes, alhamdulillah, it's nice if it's like that.
1: Yeah,
0: you know, or I'm all for it. Alhamdulillah, it's good, but it's not going to happen the same for everybody.
1: Exactly.
0: So if now no one is coming to the fort, no one is contributing to your course, doesn't mean now it's the end of it. No. Try different ways, you understand? Try different ways. Start wherever. You know, there's kids that, for example, in the same, like I'm saying, the new platform, the new media platform, many of these same politicians or bigger media houses were against all this new sort of form of whether it's podcasts or YouTube videos or influence, whoever's doing whatever, they were against these things because they take away the viewers from either radio, what is generally in the old school radio or television, because so many people don't do that anymore. But again, it created a lot of jobs because people make videos now about teaching how to weld, for example. It's there, you know. So generally something that you would have sit in a class and pay, you'll find on YouTube for free. As long as you have data, you'll find it for free.
1: Yeah.
0: So no, there are 100%. So many ways of doing it. And I guess I want to be positive in my message that, yes, there are people that are going to be stingy and going to close doors. And sometimes you won't even have opportunities to certain things. But again, with that being said, information is more readily available than ever before. Than ever, ever before. You know, so again, as a youngster, sometimes the help that you want in the form that you want, it may not come. But doesn't mean it's the end of it. Mm. It's not the end of the world. Put yourself out there. Put your hands up. You know, sometimes do it for free. Even if it's for a year, do it for free. But you're learning something from it. Mm. You know, I know somebody, for example, that learned how to drive by just offering to wash cars. Amazing. You know, he literally just wash cars and move the car little bit every day until they had the rank. They eventually taught him how to drive, you know, in the spare time while they're binding. So you find opportunity in allowing yourself to be just there and ready, you know. So, guys, I think actually for the youth, just be available and be ready.
1: Yeah.
0: You make your dua and be ready. Opportunities will always come. You know, 100%. Time is changing. It's not like back then where you have to go and go keep your CV in. Even the workforce, the workplace now compared to 20 years ago has changed drastically.
1: No, 100%.
0: That's changed drastically.
1: No, 100%. You know, I think though,
0: you can do madrasa now online, you understand? Yeah. Before you have to go to a physical address, you need to go to a physical building. You know, there's opportunities are there. Yes, it's difficult, but opportunities are there. You know, when they say when a student is ready, the master or the teacher will appear. True. We need to have that attitude also. We need to be positive going forward. We need to understand that sometimes no one is going to save you, Sheikh. It's only Allah. Make your dua, put your best foot forward, and start wherever you are. Just start.
1: Khalas. Yeah, so I think I was trying to reiterate again, the point that you're making is the golden rule actually is that you must be ready for anything and have to be the person that starts. Don't be a person that just a follower. It's interesting that you pointed out to the podcast situation, which we spoke about actually before extensively, of how when McG started, people were like just doubting him, and today he managed to rope in a group of youngsters who are also now presenting their own podcast, and he's still you know, taking credit as well because he was the mastermind, etc. So there is always something that a person can do. You know, I remember there's a time where Muslim content creators were frowned upon, and today we have shops, you have companies, you have organizations who are using the same content creators to market whatever they're selling. So there's always a niche, inshallah. So Hafiz Abi, let's take another break, inshallah. And I think as far as I'm concerned, our discussion regarding the youth has actually really been fruitful, and hopefully inshallah those who want to discuss more can contact us on our Salam Media WhatsApp number and send in your messages if you want to. Let me just get the number quickly. because I would love to read

0: read people's comments actually regarding the whole issue of the youth unemployment situation and how we can move forward. So if you can, 061-766-0355. That's our Salam Media WhatsApp number. If you can send a message there, then we can read your comments, inshallah, regarding this topic or any other topic, obviously, from tonight, inshallah ta'ala. So display this number so that people can get it, inshallah. So right now, let's take a quick break and we'll be back, inshallah. And as we discuss now the bigger topic, mental health, inshallah.
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0: Bismillah, alhamdulillah, salatu wassalamu ala rasulillah. Welcome back again. So now we're moving on to the next topic, and this is a very... I don't know how to put it, man. It's a serious topic, but at the same time, we need to find a way. You know, many a times people think that when you speak about mental health, you're talking about someone having a problem. I mean, like something is wrong with that person. But regardless, you know, it's a point that needs attention. It's a point that needs us to actually start speaking of, specifically men's mental health, because June is also known as Men's Mental Health Awareness Month. And unfortunately, because of many other isms,

0: and schisms, we don't really get to talk much about it because other things are sidelining us or, like Hafizab said, distracting us from the main point. So Hafizab, we have always spoken on this topic and we've seen how can I say this, you know, how it has not been given the airtime that it needs. Every year you hear about the statistics, you know. I was just checking the other day, the stats in USA was that out of all the suicides that take place every single day, 75% are men. And that's every day, right? So this is a scary figure because it just shows you how issues are facing the male counterparts. And not saying women don't have problems, but what we're trying to point out here is that the problems facing the men most of the times are not spoken of. So hence men shove it down, you know, think that, you know, we can just, I'll deal with it on my own. I don't really need to speak to someone or anyone about my problems. Now, coming into this new age, and we've seen many different types of content which is out there. And as much as you can be stressed from your work, from what's happening around us, family issues, whatever, Hafizab, help us out, man. How do we bring this topic to light? How do we actually emphasize, or are we even emphasizing enough on this topic, or what do we need to do?
1: I think speak more about it first. There's a start. What especially Muslim men, you know, The stereotype is if you have anxiety and mental problems as a man, or just feeling sad, is a sign of weakness. It's a sign of weakness of iman, is a sign of, you know, being further, being detached from your religion and from Allah. You know, these are the stereotypes that create, that broadens and widens that gap. You know, from people speaking about it, and men that are deserving of being helped, you know, they shy away from it because, like I said, I mean, you know, you'll tell people, you know, you have an issue or you're going through something, like, no, you just need to make salah, you know, you just need to make dua. You know, mental health is as serious like if you hurt your toe. Yes, you make salah, you make dua, but similarly, like how you would look for cure for that toe or your leg, same happens with your mental health. You know, the only way to deal with it, number one, we have to speak about it more, firstly, and also understand it for what it is. It's a sickness like any other. It's an illness like any other. Like a headache will require medication, and a dua, similarly. Anxiety, depression also will require treatment. So how we merge these two, integrating the religious practices and which includes the dua, but also getting the professional help, whether it's therapy, whether it's speaking to, or it's going for counseling, all these things is required. You know, for we need to understand that Islam is pro mental health. You know, the Prophet sallallahu alaihi wasallam went through difficulty in his life. You know, he went through an entire year that is known as the year of sadness. You know, where he lost his uncle Abu Talib, where he lost his wife, his helper, you know, his pillar of strength Khadija radhiyallahu anha. You know, it was known as the year of sadness. You know, so it's not a new thing. And Allah subhanahu wa ta'ala gave us emotions, not for us to try and block these emotions. As a Muslim, your job is not to block out the emotion. Our job is to acknowledge them and understand that it is given to us from Allah. You know, I always say, you're going through a bad day, go through it. But you dust yourself off, you make dua, you don't remain there. But don't ignore your emotions. Don't ignore the feelings that you're going through. You know, these are all relevant. It's part of what makes you a human being. It is the same makeup that Allah made you into. You know, so we do not shy away from it. You know, we learn, the Prophet teaches us to ask, for example, you know, about sadness, about how do you, you know, protect, make dua from Allah subhanahu wa ta'ala to guide you and to take away from sadness,

0: We learn the surahs, for example, Surah Al-Dhuha, Surah Al-Nashrah. All these du'a surahs, they were there for Allah. Allah revealed them for the exact same topic, emphasizing again that all this is part of who we are. Now, for men, it's more difficult because, like I said, the stigma that is attached to speaking about your mental health, the stigma that is attached to young boys. You know, a young boy can't have the same conversation, for example. We don't give a young boy the same attention, you know, as we would for our daughters. You know, if our daughters, we allow them to speak and to cry and to, you know. But the young boy, you know, you'll always be told, no, you need to man up. Mm. You know, you're told that you should man up. And it's difficult because then you grow up to be that adult as well that you've never been taught how to deal with mental health. You've never been taught how to deal with anxiety, how to deal with pain. You know, similarly, you know, in our setup, for example, especially if you are the male and the only male figures in your family, if a mayor takes place, for example, for men, you don't really have much time to process what is happening. Mm. You are the one that is in the forefront. You're the one that is organizing everything. You're the one that's going to make sure that Sabri knows about it. You know what? You're the one that's going to do the running around. You understand? When everything else is done, something else is waiting for you. Maybe you have to deal with the estate of the person that has passed away. You know, you need to make sure that if it's a family member, it's a dad, it's a mom, you know, your siblings are okay. So you don't really have much you don't have much time to actually for it to simmer in, to understand what just took place. Mm. You know, and we should start creating, at least within our own groups and our own spaces, our own, you know, friends and brothers that we trust in whatever small circles that we're in, get into the habit of really asking each other, how are you? You know, without just wanting that answer that I'm okay, alhamdulillah, shukr, and move on. No, just really, how are you? Mm. And be able to speak about what's happening in our workspaces, be able to speak about what's happening in our lives, you know. And obviously to do that, number one, you need to have people that you trust, create safe, healthy spaces.
1: Yeah.
0: You know, I'm not also advocating for just telling your business to everybody, but find your circles, find your people, find your tribe. And then slowly you'll start creating these, whether it's once a month where you'll just hang out as guys, have a braai or have a lunch, have a tea, whatever it is you're into. When you just speak about what's happening in your lives, you know, I think it's very important. Women get it so easy. Alhamdulillah, it's one of the blessings of Allah, because you women can not even know each other. They'll speak, they'll meet each other in a queue, and they'll vent about how naughty their kids are. They'll vent about the stresses of work. But when they leave that queue and are done paying, when they, whatever queue they're in the spa or in a shop, right, so much has left. You know, that pressure has just, you know, been released by just having that conversation. If it's 5 minutes, 5 minutes or 6 minutes or 7 minutes.
1: Yeah.
0: We don't really have that because we are taught, you know, to be macho. We're taught to be men supposed to be, you know, strong. It's not supposed to be crying. You're not supposed to be doing this, you know. So if we learn, especially as Muslims, you know, if we look into the blueprint and the life of the Prophet Muhammad sallallahu alaihi wasallam, you'll understand that it is normal, you know, to shed a tear when you said, it is normal to cry in the musalla, cry to Allah. You know, it is normal to be vulnerable. You know, you look at the story of Khadija radiallahu anha and Muhammad sallallahu alayhi wasallam. You know, he was vulnerable to her. You know, the first time he met Jibreel, mm. you know, he laid on her, you understand. You know, he was scared and he was not afraid to show that. Mm. You know, how many of us get to be vulnerable even in front of our spouses? You know, even in front of our kids, one of the best ways you can teach your son to be a man is by showing them that you are a human being as well. You can be vulnerable. You know, you having a conversation over supper, for example, you know, going around the table, asking each other, how was your day? And if you had a bad day as a father, you know, being honest and telling them, you know, I had a difficult day, and telling them how you dealt with it, or even you didn't know how to deal with it. You know, it teaches them that it's okay to be vulnerable, so that when they go through difficulties, it's okay to be vulnerable because they've seen daddy being vulnerable. And teaching them that you understand the merging of these two worlds, of your spirituality as well as the professional approach to mental health, is both are important, you know. And especially when it comes to mental health, it is not something

0: out of the fold of Islam. It's something that has been there in Islam. It's been in the history of Islam. We learned about it. I mentioned already two surahs that speaks about the mental health. Mm. You know, Allah speaks about dhikr. Allah bi dhikrillahi tatma'innul qulub. Being the remembering Allah, calming your, and that being linked to calming, being calming your heart and your mind. You know, making salah, for example, on your five daily salah, you know, you shut down from the world. You are grounded for that five times a day. You know, you just block out all the noises. You know, we as Muslims, we get to do these things here. You know, just being intentional. For example, if you follow the Shafi'i, you know, everything that you do, you have to make intention. You need to actually make the intention. Let alone, you know, just announcing and being intentional about something. You know, it allows you again to shut all the noise and to be focused on this one thing that I'm doing. You know, I'm going to make salah now. You know, I'm making intention that I'm going to make salah. There's a 2 rakahs of nafil, whatever it is. I'm intentional about what I'm doing. You know, the world is so busy, and it's part of the distraction that keeps our mind just running overtime. You're thinking about this. You come home, the wife is telling you about this problem, this one, you know, just to shut everything down and just live in the moment. It's very difficult to do it, you know, especially with a cell phone. You know, there's so much distraction. There's so much things that are trending. But for me, I think the only advice I can give, you know, because I'm myself on that journey, you know, as a youngster, as somebody that's understanding and learning about myself, you know, understanding to be present, understanding that the relationship that I've built over the years with my close friends, my brothers, my kids, my wife, you know, it's more deeper than just, you know, a cup of tea or just me being a father, or just being me as a husband, but to speak about things that really affect us, watching the news and whatever is trending, to speak about it. You know, my kids sometimes get angry for me because you'll watch something on TV, then, you know, I will pause and I will ask the deep questions like, what do you think about the script writing about this? Mm. What do you think? What is the message they're trying to bring across? You know, but so much so that they've gotten into a habit now. They know already, you know, that life is beautiful if you question these things, if you understand, you know, and appreciate the small things. You know, if you're writing a book, somebody put effort into that, you know. So living in a moment, enjoying every little bit of blessings that Allah has given you. Don't wait for the big, big moments for you to get excited. Get excited for small things. You know, get excited for, you know, your daughter showing you a drawing. Get excited with them, you know. And don't be in a rush to grow up. You know, as you can be 50, but don't let the little boy in you die, you know. Don't make your problem, like I say, don't look like your problems, you know, don't look like your problems. So, yeah, man, it's a beautiful topic. It needs more than an hour to dissect. Yeah. But for me, the advice I can give is for men, find little circles in your life with your friends and be intentional about dissecting, about talking about things that are important to you. Even if it doesn't make sense to the world or to many people, but whatever it is, whatever worries that you are, the things that you worried about, have this conversation with your friends, with your brothers, you know, I think it's very, very important.
1: No, most definitely, Afisab. I just want to take a quick break before we have to wrap up. Then when we come back, inshallah, just a few last points that we can go into regarding this beautiful topic. You know, it's one of those topics that I like you just said, it takes more than an hour to dissect and actually have to sit down and talk about. But inshallah, we hope that we're going to have more discussions like this. But more so, I want us to have more heart-to-heart conversations with each other, like Afisab mentioned, so that we can get through things that we're dealing with, inshallah. Sometimes you don't actually need a person to respond, you just want a vent, you know, you just want a wall that you can just vent to and get everything out of off your chest, as they say. So let's take a break and we'll be back.
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5: 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Share your purpose.
6: Right, so if you want to get to know more about the youth camp that we're having this weekend in Letlha Bile, we had our brother Elrich last week as we're chatting about this beautiful program. And there's many things that we can talk about. So once again, the number on the, I'm just trying to get there, it's 073-495-7504 starting tomorrow after Asr until Sunday inshallah, and there's also a ladies program on Sunday inshallah ta'ala. Anyhow, Hafiz Ab, there's just a few minutes left. The last point is obviously in terms of what else can we do to bring about this topic into light, you know, so people can understand the significance of talking more about mental health, and more so for the family members of that man who's trying to hold on, who's trying to push, especially the one who's facing a financial crisis, who doesn't have a job, who's trying to find ways to take care of his family. What can the family do to make sure that they still show support and still show him that he's valuable and he is appreciated?
7: Oh, man. Firstly, acknowledge him, whether it's your father, whether he's

0: his brother, whether he's a husband, acknowledge him and you know, make him feel special. I'll let him know that his efforts are seen and he's appreciated. A lot of men will get extra energy by those just few words of acknowledgement, of appreciation. You know, Jazakallah, we see you, we appreciate you. It means a lot, you know, it means a lot. And we just had Father's Day not long ago. You know, a lot of fathers were pampered and bought socks and cups, and whatever the fathers are bought, you know. But it's a start, you know, it's a start. But let's not limit it to Father's Day. Let's not limit it to only their time, you know. Men generally love respect. Men like to, like anyone else, would like to be acknowledged. And if you can acknowledge, and for the guys themselves, man, you know, just being kind to each other. Well, on the roads that we drive every day, everyone got their own stress. Mm. Everyone's going through a lot. Acknowledge that and be kind to yourself firstly, you know, and be kind to the other men around you that you interact with in your workspaces, just walking around, people that you meet, strangers, you know, it goes a long way. So a little bit of a joke there as we leave them, it really goes a long way, you know. So, and also before we leave, I also want to encourage the youngsters, most of which got the reports, including my own child. Mm. Alhamdulillah, did very well. A lot of the time we get maybe a mark or two that we're not happy with, you know, we feel a bit sad, we feel we want to cry, or we feel like we let ourselves down. I want to encourage those youngsters that, alhamdulillah, as long as you did your best, the rest you leave in Allah's hands. Mm. Your job is to only do your best and to make the dua. If you never got the mark that you desired, inshallah, we go again next term. You know, and for parents of those children, encourage them. Encourage them and make them understand that in this dunya or in this world, we can only put our best foot forward and make the dua and leave tawakkul and trust in Allah. We have no control. You know, we are taught that we, you know, they sell this idea of us having control. We have no control of nothing in this world. Mm-hmm. We have no control of anything. Our job is to do our very best and to trust that Allah will see it through for us. Sure. So I want to encourage those that has did well, alhamdulillah, go again next term. And those that have not done as well as they wanted, it's not the end of the world. You know what you need to do to get better. Continue making the dua and push, inshallah, you'll get the better results that you want. And again, even for the men out there, those that are unemployed, those that are going through the most, whether it's family problems, whether it's marital problems, whether it's problems with your kids, it's not the end of the world. Make dua for those kids. And just push, continue pushing. No one in this world got it figured out. As long as we are alive, we can always learn, we can always reinvent ourselves, and it is not the end. As long as we have breath and Allah has blessed us, do your best, and you, inshallah, Allah will make a way out for you. Trust Allah, trust the process. Just trust the process.
1: Inshallah, Ameen. Jazakumullah khairah once again, Habisab. It's always a pleasure speaking to you, especially on these points, bringing reality into our lives. And Jazakumullah on that message or to the kids, man, that really means a lot, eh? Specifically for us who are teachers, know exactly what it means. You know, sometimes you look at the results, you'll be like, hey, man, they could have done better. But alhamdulillah, there are those who actually did try it, those who actually put their efforts, and Allah subhanahu wa ta'ala bless them and reward them. And those who didn't do well, again, there's still time. There is still time, inshallah ta'ala. Jazakumullah khair, Habisab, and we wish you a very, not restful for yourself, but restful for your kids, as tomorrow will be the last day of the term, and they'll be starting their holiday for the next 3 weeks. They're all yours, parents. Our job is done. We'll see them when they come back to school from the 21st of July, inshallah ta'ala. Habisab, may Allah subhanahu wa ta'ala really elevate your ranks in this world and the hereafter, and bless you for the beautiful work that you're doing.
0: Ameen. Jazakallah khair.
1: Ameen. Assalamu alaikum wa rahmatullah.
0: Wa alaikum salam wa rahmatullahi wa barakatuh.
1: Alhamdulillah. That brings us to the end of the show tonight. Alhamdulillah.

0: Just once again, going through the, I just want to go through that poster for the camp taking place tomorrow in Letlhabile, the Nurul Huda Foundation Youth Dawah Camp, which is taking place. This is the third year now we're hosting it, alhamdulillah. My team is on the ground already pushing. Preparations are going on this whole week, alhamdulillah. They'll be conducting the whole program, inshallah ta'ala. Once again, if you need more information on this, can give him a call on 073-495-7504, inshallah. And it is a Thursday evening. Reminder to read Surah Kaf and durood upon the greatest of mankind, salawatullahi wa salamuhu alayh. And tomorrow also coinciding with the 10th of Muharram, the day of Ashura. Those who didn't fast today are reminded, inshallah, it is masnoon to fast tomorrow and Saturday, at least 2 days, inshallah ta'ala. And may Allah subhanahu wa ta'ala make it easy and accept all your beautiful du'as. And lastly, let's make du'as for brothers and sisters all around the world, specifically in Palestine, Syria, Jordan, Lebanon, the Middle East altogether, Africa as well, let's not forget Sudan, Congo, Kashmir as well, and Myanmar, inshallah ta'ala. Until we meet again next week from 8 p.m. until 9 p.m. this is Call to Guidance, your host Yunus Kawanga, and our main man in studio Sadiq. We say assalamu alaikum wa rahmatullahi wa barakatuh.
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2: Assalamu alaikum wa rahmatullahi wa barakatuh. Once again, as we welcome you back to part two of tonight's edition of In Conversation with myself, Inayat Wadi. And once again, we've got a full panel discussion coming up, and this is the major talking point in the country, today being the 24th of June. And in a few days from now, people looking ahead, concerned about what is to take place on the 30th of June. And this is the reason why we are talking with the security cluster. We're talking about readiness and preparation ahead of June the 30th. Now, we've seen many community, local security forums engaging with communities, providing advice, providing guidance in terms of what some of the issues are, and also at the same time identifying the risk factors that are involved. My guest tonight, Zain Susiwala, Etiquini Secure, Mohammed Batman Ismail, PR Counselor in the Etiquini Municipality, Heinrich Hayes, Tactical Instructor, ATEC, Mohammed Gigi Issa, who will be joining us, a North Beach CPF Chairperson, and we also have got Mohammed Varacha, Vision Technical, and also joined by Sayyidun Nisa Sayed, who is a capacity peace activist. My guest coming on screen, all of you, assalamu alaikum, good evening, and welcome to the show. Just wonderful having all of you joining us this evening. Mohammed Batman Ismail, I'm going to be starting off with you. You and I had this discussion last night. We spoke about preparedness, we spoke about readiness. There's just so much one actually needs to think about, considering that the country, all eyes are going to be on what happens on the 30th of June.
3: It's a big worry right now. And Jazakallah for having me on the show. It's much appreciated. It's been a long, long time since I've been on the radio here with you. Community fears are heightened. We know that. There's a lot of talk around what's going to be happening and what's going on and where we stand right now. So there's a lot of preparation in the background. But, you know, I think people should not be fearful. What I'd like to tell everybody is just to stay at home and not go out there into the streets and do what you need to do. There's also one thing we must also worry about tonight is misinformation that comes through. And the misinformation is what causes the problem. And we try and keep on our WhatsApp groups and all of our social media platforms, we try and keep it as strict as possible to tell people, if you're posting any information, make sure that it's verified. Because the danger comes in when it comes to misinformation. So people are in their pockets. There's various community activists, various community organizations dealing with and discussing safety and security measures in the community, what they should do and what they shouldn't do. Like myself and Zain, we've been working on posters telling people, telling the community how to report through our WhatsApp channels, through our Zello channels, and everything else. So we've got Secure SA right there at the top, dealing with these matters, among other things. There has to be a synergy, a cooperation, right across community-based organizations, security companies, community police forums, and everything else. And people need to adhere and to fall in track with what we would like to do and keep our community safe. Because you must remember, in a single area like Overport, for example,

0: and causing the problems. Like, for example, I'll just tell you the Malawian incident at Sherwood Park, how that started. When the first night when those refugees came through to the Sherwood camp, there was a group of five armed men who went there to their shacks in the John Dollos in Burnwood and threatened them to say that we're going to kill you, you better leave. So from 70, it ended up to almost 10,000 people. But I've been in touch with some of those people who were there the first night. Would you believe they are back in the camp? And there have been a lot of freeloaders, which we have to watch when it comes to the protests as well. There's a lot of freeloaders. A lot of them don't know what's going on. They're just falling into the whole system, in the whole scheme of things. So that's got to be watched as well.
1: Yes. Shukran for that, Mohammed. And I just want to go quickly, across to everyone, to Heinrich, just to start off with you as well. Now, I know, Heinrich, you come with a lot of experience as well in terms of both training civilians and also in terms of enforcement personnel. And this is obviously a critical time as well, but also looking at some of the, your areas of expertise in terms of empowering individuals, professionals with skills, with mindset, with confidence. And I think this is absolutely important because we don't want to be caught off guard. We've seen what had happened in 2021 and where people were actually caught off guard, and we've seen the destruction to life, to property. You know, there was just so much that had happened in 2021. So just from your perspective, you know, how are you seeing things and in your engagement with your constituents and people around you? If you could unmute your mic, please, Heinrich. Your mic is still muted, Heinrich. There we go. Okay.
2: 1 second, please.
1: Go ahead. Now,
2: Peter.
1: Yes.
2: Can you hear me?
1: Yes.
2: Okay. And now, we've been preparing this for more than 30 years. If you think about it, we've had violence in the country for many, many, many years, and each time we came through nicely. I just feel is that the worst thing that someone can rob from you is your freedom. So I'd like people to stay calm and just stay on the groups, listen, be informed, but please not to live in fear about what's going to happen. We've been here at this crossroads before. We will handle this. What I like about what I'm seeing now is the police, they, especially in the Gauteng area, but I understand countrywide, they're holding hands with the security companies, ensuring is that that they realize is they can't handle it. But with the security companies and the CPFs and every citizen who wants everything to run nicely, we will handle this, and we will handle it nicely on the 30th. We are well prepared, and as I said, the last two to three decades has prepared us for this. So what I want to ask the people is, please do not live in fear about the 30th. I pray that it would be a day like any other day, and that all these protests won't be successful in unruliness in the country. And I just want the people to not stress about this. We can handle this. We've done it before, and we will do it again.
1: Thank you for that, Heinrich. Let's get to Mohammed Varacha. Mohammed Varacha, Vision Tactical. And I know, you know, you guys have been working extremely hard as well. There's been a lot of engagement taking place between yourself and other organizational structures within the security cluster. Just your thoughts by way of an introduction.
3: Assalamu alaikum wa rahmatullahi. Thank you for having me on the show. What you've said is 100% true. We've been engaging with the SAPs from a national level, a provincial level, as well as our local communities, engaging with the CPFs to ensure that the right information is passed through our channels into the hands of the public. There's a lot of misinformation that's out there in terms, and that's creating a very bad image at this point in time. So we're just trying to warn the public of all of this information that's coming through. The WhatsApp groups are fantastic, but that information needs to be verified first.
1: Well, certainly. And also, I think, you know, when one looks at the expertise, Zane, we need expertise right across the entire board. And this is where you come in, Zane. You know, you are obviously based in Durban, but you're also a security professional. You know, you are a community safety advocate as well. And also, you know, you are directly involved in the security and consulting industry as well. And I think this is important because working with residents, and we've heard about misinformation

0: that is already starting, and in this age of social media, it's actually too difficult to try and control what actually goes out on social media, but more importantly, to try and sift out, you know, what is fake, what is genuine. And I think this is where it's so important that the right messages go across to communities.
1: JazakAllah for having me. And ironically, the last time I was on your channel was in 2021 during the previous riots. So thank you for having me. And, you know, my take on everything right now is that I've had subsequent interviews since 2021, and a lot of people had asked me, you know, will there be another looting? And I've kept my narrative the same. It is a statistical eventuality that we would have found ourselves in this position. Unfortunately, the socioeconomic issues from 2021 have not gotten better, and the country is where it is, and things have gotten worse, and here we find ourselves. That being said, just to echo something that Heinrich had mentioned, we are working very closely with law enforcement, and they have informed us, and we take a lot of comfort from knowing that all manner of law enforcement, all levels of law enforcement have been given, you know, brought into full active duty, and they've given us a lot of comfort knowing that they will be at any scene of a march seen within 15 minutes, and public order policing will be within those scenes within 30 minutes. So it gives us a lot of comfort as private security as well as community, that law enforcement will be there for us. But as we know from 2021, and we can only learn from what has happened in the past, that we have to be ready. It was civil society that stepped up in the past and that worked with law enforcement, and we managed to prevent an absolute catastrophe. With that being said, one of the platforms that we have selected and we have chosen was obviously we have WhatsApp, and I encourage everybody to create a WhatsApp group for your street, for your neighborhood, and use them to full effect. These things have its place and they do absolutely work. We have employed one additional platform. Many community watchers utilize them, and that is our Zello channel. Zello is an app that makes your phone into a two-way radio. We've got a dedicated control room with multiple staff that's manning the Zello 24 hours a day, 7 days a week, and give it free to the public for anyone to use. You can use Zello anywhere in the world, in fact. But Zello is there to cut out the noise. When I say noise, what that means is that Zello is something that is, if it's actually happening in front of me as we speak, I can report on it, and it's live and it's actionable. And we encourage people to use this, as there is a lot of fear, and we need to allay all of those fears. And we've brought people onto the channel, and people are posting things from 2021 riots onto our WhatsApp groups. And the Zello channel has been absolutely phenomenal, where people are saying, I'm 1021, I'm on scene. Nothing of the sort is happening in front of us in a CBD area or hotspots, as we had seen in the past. So Zello has cut out the noise immensely, immensely, immensely. And I encourage everybody to use it. Give it to your children to use. Keep a tablet in the house with it connected. Teach the elderly to use it. It's very simple in its action, and it can save a life. Whether it's my neighbor's house is on fire, I've seen an accident occur, I need an ambulance, somebody has collapsed, I need an a tow truck or an ambulance at an accident scene, it doesn't matter. Share it with everyone. You know, you can ask the Zello operators, how's my route heading home? I had my family in the car, I was headed towards the Westville area. There was some stoning of cars at the Sherwood refugee camp a few days ago, and I was able to use it myself and reroute my entire family. So the channel works. Use it and spread it as far as possible to your neighborhood watchers and your neighbors, and let's get everybody on it, and let's try and keep a clean record and allay any sort of misinformation that's coming across our WhatsApp groups, especially. One other program we are running at the moment as well is get to know your neighbor in this time. In 2021, we knew all our neighbors. Now we've subsequently lost touch with them over time. Let's rebuild that get to know your neighbor program. And from within us, start identifying who within our communities are medics, who are armed response officers, who has information, who has a drone who can assist us in flying a drone out to see what is happening in our area. We employ drones in our area, and we work with law enforcement to inform them where things are happening in the area. And it's worked to devastating effect. We also have identified one other issue. I'm not sure, Nayat, where you're from, if this is prevailing in your area, but we have a prevalence of student accommodations that have popped up, in suburban areas. There's a fine line between students and accommodation and accommodation.

0: for students. One is sort of there's an MOU between universities and student communes that where the owners of these communes have to provide private security cameras, and they have to maintain their students, but accommodation for students have none of those things. And this is where we find large numbers, 300 to 400 students per high-rise building, smack bang in the middle of suburbs. And what we have done is we have approached all of the RAs with our CPF, with our station commanders. We've spoken to the RAs, and Zane, most of the RAs are now putting...
1: Zane, yeah. Can I just stop you there for a minute? I just want to bring Zaydan into the discussion as well. Zaydan, I know you are a Palestinian activist, but I'd like you to wear your peace activist at this point in time. And I think this is absolutely important, because this is exactly what people are looking for. They're looking for peace. We're trying to resolve a problem, and we know at this point in time the country is in a highly volatile situation. Just your thoughts ahead of June the 30th.
2: Bismillahir Rahmanir Rahim. Assalamu alaikum wa rahmatullahi wa barakatuh. Before I talk about answer the question you've raised, activists in Durban, from the time the Congolese have been kicked out of Diakonia Council of Churches building, where the United Nations Refugee Social Services housed, we have been actively involved with this community who are living outside the Home Affairs offices in Chugwara Road. So, people have rallied to provide financial, humanitarian aid, and we have been servicing this community who are all documented and hands-on on looking at the challenges that they face. Second is our colleagues from SAPM, South Africa Palestine Movement, have gone to Maritzburg after we heard about the killing there. So, we are hands-on on this challenge that we face. On Saturday the 20th was World Refugee Day, and my colleagues and our partners, we went and we spent the whole day with the refugees at the Home Affairs. We played with the children, we did art, we did songs, and we served them refreshments. What we need to look into is there are many facets that contribute to the challenges that we face. One is
1: I understand.
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2: Sorry to stop you, I understand, but we certainly have got limited time. We've got a huge panel, and we know what some of the background issues are. And I think the key aspect of tonight's focus is to look at operational readiness as far as this is concerned.
3: So we are calling on people to open their doors and open their hearts. We are also calling on what our four speakers on the panel have mentioned. In the whole of South Africa, we have a WhatsApp group called Siafana. We are the same. And whatever is happening all over the country, we are consolidating to see how we can share hope and give, all the challenges that people are facing. Hope to us as civil society, our families, the neighborhood that we live in, as well as hope to these refugees, the migrants, and everyone that's concerned. So from the my work-related nurse, we are calling for calm, and which has been mentioned. We are also asking people to avoid being out on that weekend from the 28th until the 38th, do your shoppings, and kindly be at home. They are the reinforcement people. Alhamdulillah, we have four on this channel, but there are many more. And each neighborhood watch, I live in the neighborhood of two of my colleagues on this panel here. There was a meeting last night in Overport. There was a meeting in Sydenham and in the area where people are now much more vigilant than we were in 2021. So we are going to try and see that we as the activist community are going to see that we make a human chain around wherever there's vulnerability. And that is our capacity, because we have never feared anything in our country. No one has told us to keep quiet, move away. We picket, we do whatever is necessary. So alhamdulillah, we are looking at how we, the people that can be a force to reckon with, we are going to try and on the 30th be out protecting the vulnerable people wherever they are.
2: Well, shukran for that, Saidun. Mohammed Batman, I just want to come back to you now. I think what is important is we've seen some of the statements that have come through from the Southern African Police Services, the acting minister of police as well, Feroz Kachalia, and in terms of the intelligence and operational readiness ahead of June the 30th. And I'm sure this time around, we're a lot more wiser from an intelligence perspective, because these were questions that were asked and raised in 2021, when many were actually caught off guard and wanting to know where was the intelligence. The intelligence is there at this point in time. Just, looking at how this intelligence can actually be used to minimize, damage that could potentially be caused as a result of certain elements taking advantage of the situation.
4: Sometimes, I want to ask, what intelligence? Because the police and all the state security agencies should already know the threats, the areas that's vulnerable, and what's going on. Because if you look at this whole March and March thing, from the time it started and where it started from, there should have been monitoring of the whole process and procedures already. And when these marches happened, I hope, and I sincerely hope, that SEPs and all these state security agencies had looked at the developments and the progress in which, and the direction in which this was taking, because everything exploded. And if you look carefully, and many of these marches, until it swelled, you know, how much of police presence did we have? Okay, if I go back to the community, communities are reeling. Police stations don't have enough vehicles. And those are the issues that we've got to deal with. And this is why we've got to come into partnership with

0: private security companies to handle the state of security. 2021 was a disaster for South Africa. The president reacted too slowly. He reacted too slowly to declare state of emergency, to do all of those things. And police, with all their arms in what they have in the different, invisible policing and TRT and all of that, they should be prepared and they should emerge very, very quickly. But we see the process is very slow. I'm very wary of on relying on Feroz Khachalia's words and the assurances that he's giving the community, because if we're looking in our area, like Zane is right there now, there's big meetings happening. People, civilians are going out to make sure that the areas are safe. And you're putting yourself in a line of fire. You're putting yourself in danger. This happened in 2021. When teams here, and again, Zane will bear testimony to this here. When we went out, when we blocked off the roads, it was wild. We didn't have police. When the president said he's sending in the military, they were hardly seen. So the question of intelligence and safety and security will always be questioned by myself in where we stand and how we're going to do things and how we're going to be taking this forward. It's not up to us as civilians. And as we spoke, I think it was this morning or last night, when we spoke about the safety of our people, if any of the civilians get killed in trying to protect the community, who bears the brunt or the cost of that? The families. They're not going to be financially secure after that. If a policeman gets killed, almighty forbid that these things happen. They have insurance and everything else to take care of their families. So we are not the number one responders. We are not the one that should be in the forefront or in the firing line to do this here. But we will do what we can do, keep our community safe where and how. So we try and gather our own intelligence from whichever sources we can and try and put this together and sift through the information. And we spoke about misinformation and how it gets carried through. And, you know, there was talk about the eruption starting from, I won't use the word eruption, starting on Saturday night. How true is that? Where is it coming from? And how are we going to react? So we will be prepared in keeping the community safe, blocking off the main roads, doing what we have to do. So again, intelligence, I hold it in question when it comes to state security agencies, because it should be fed through from the top, from the Secret Service coming all the way down, but it's questionable again.
1: Thank you for that, Mohammed. Heinrich, I think when one needs to look at the risks that are involved, and also in your opinion, looking at a threat profile of what could possibly happen, you know, what are some of the threats? What are some of the risks that, you've been grappling with and thinking about, Heinrich? If you could unmute again, please, Heinrich.
2: Can you hear me?
1: Yes.
2: Okay. Your question again, please.
1: I'm saying, you know, if one looks at the threat profile and the risks that are associated in terms of what is likely or what you've been thinking about, you know, what are some of the key issues that one needs to think about when it comes to threats and risks?
2: Well, when I do a risk assessment, I always have to look at the worst thing that can possibly happen. The worst thing that can possibly happen is a civil war in a situation like this. But as I said, I don't want to do fear-mongering. I feel we're very, very well prepared for this 2021. I'd like to use this opportunity also to commend the Indian community from Natal, because if they could not handle the situation on that side, it would have spilled over to the other provinces. And it was a learning curve for all of us over there. So if I say the worst thing that I predict is what happened in 2021, however, I'm very calm in knowing is that the cops and everybody, they use that as a gauge in preparing for this coming situation. Everybody stitched together nicely. The Natal, the community with the security companies. There wasn't lots of help from the police force, but this time they do promise it won't be a repeat of what happened there, and they're using it and it seems at the moment everywhere around the country is that the cops are on board this time. So I feel everybody should just be calm and be prepared for the worst, but I really, really feel is that everything will go well on the 30th, and whatever they can throw at us, we will be able to handle now that law enforcement took hand with us, with the civilian and the CPFs.
1: Yes. Mohammed Baraj, you mentioned that you have been engaging on a national level, and we've seen what has come through from the police commissioner as well. Quite a detailed analysis of what they expect, to the extent where they've taken it provincially, looking at protest hotspots, looking at crime, looting hotspots as well. And I'm sure, you know, a lot of the information is now in the open. And, you know, for companies like yourself, you are privy to that information as well. Is there anything, you know, that, you know, from your perspective to provide, you know, the backup, to provide support, and also to focus on some of these specific hotspot areas?
3: So first and foremost, we're definitely working in conjunction with the South African Police Service in Gauteng, in the Cape Town region, in the regions that we follow. Definitely, we need to focus on the information that's coming from the top down. They do have the information. They are passing it down to us, and we're passing it on to the boots on the ground. Currently, we have members on the ground from today already in preparation for this, to ensure that everyone is remained steadfast and safe. We need to understand that there is multiple frameworks that are being followed, that's not basically in the public eye, and we just need to be careful of what goes out to the public that may cause concern.
1: Well, certainly, Mohammed. And also, I think, Zain, you know, you spoke earlier on about the use of technology. And I think this is, you know, especially in today's day and age, you know, this is exactly, you've got it in the palm of your hands as well. So I suppose, you know, in terms of communicating, it's quite easy. It's real-time communication that, you know, one can look at. But also, I think just looking at it from a community perspective in the broader community, what are your expectations once that information is shared?
4: So, you know, they say fortune favors the bold. It's actually the fortune favors the prepared. My suggestion to communities at this point here is, yes, utilize and harness all of the technologies that we've given you, but let common sense also prevail, and let not fear grip you in this time, even though it's easy to give it to uncertainty. Use the channels we've provided to you. Just let common sense prevail at a time like this. And, you know, we are facing something that we have dealt with in the past before. Members know, we know what to do. We just now have to put our best foot forward, work within the ambits of the law, work with our law enforcement officers that we've had extensive and exhaustive meetings with. There is a plan. Let's stick to the plan. Follow your CPFs, join your CIBs, your community in blue programs. Your community leaders are out there. They're speaking a lot of sense. Take understanding from them, and let calmer heads prevail in a time like this.
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6: Well, certainly, Zain, and I suppose, you know, Sayyidun Nisa as well, and I think you early on when you were talking as well, you spoke about, you know, activists and the responsibilities on the part of activists in terms of coordinating some of these community safety initiatives.
7: I think it's very important that we look at right medium of engagement. We know also that it's election year this 2026, and there's going to be a lot of people causing mayhem and wanting to get their views and the politics that goes with it. But like I've mentioned, and the work that we do is we are especially my role with young people, students and schools, where we have to encourage them that, you know, that they need to be very calm. And also the 30th is during school vacation, school close on Friday. And so we need to make a call out to parents and to young people to just be vigilant and to abide by the rules set by the CPF, the police, and whoever they are engaging with. So we will minimize human forces in engaging where there's no need to be there. So, yes, I think we will take heed of all the information that was shared here and the many that we are part of the national structure, and we'll see how best we can instill hope and calmness instead of getting people all uptied into, you know, the vulnerability that people can engage in.
6: Well, shukran for that, Mohammed Batman. I think, you know, what we are talking about obviously needs people to actually drive the process. And I suppose all of you on the panel this evening, yourself, Mohammed, Mohammed Baracha, Heinrich Zain, Sayyidun as well, you know, leadership, assuming leadership of some sort at a time like this. And it's just so important, Mohammed, and perhaps, you know, if you could just talk about leadership and the role that leadership is going to play, you know, in the event of this march obviously taking place, but more importantly, in providing guidance, in providing

0: direction to people on that day? I'm sure, you know, these structures are in place already, Mohammed.
1: They are in place in Ayat, but while we're talking about it, one thing that comes to mind, I was also want to discuss the political impact on this here. But before that, leadership, you know, a leader is only as good as his, as the people behind him, if they want to work with him. Being a leader, you must not be autocratic, and you must not just tell people what to do. You need to engage, you need to discuss, and the whole process is we learn from each other. And it's about educating and empowering you know, our people who we work with, no matter who they are. In terms of that, there are only so many who can go out on the street who are the foot soldiers. There are others who are skilled in communication, and we keep them in that lane. Those guys who know how to keep the community safe at various levels, they have a different role to play. So everybody has a different role to play. I mean, you would have somebody who's come out there and the guys who are standing on patrol, like for the entire day and evening, they'll bring them chow, bring them tea and do all those kind of things. So it's an all-encompassing thing. And, you know, it's very important that people understand that you need to work hand in hand. You can't have too many chiefs, because that will spoil the broth immediately. You know, what I used to do in the past when I was running my neighborhood watches and that back in Johannesburg, even though I was the chairperson, and this goes back to leadership, hopefully, if somebody comes to a scene where something had happened, the first person on the scene will then be the Amir or the leader of that, or the project leader, if you want to call it that, at that particular issue. Even if I pitch up there as the chairperson of the CPF or the chairperson of the neighborhood watch, I take a back seat, let everybody else handle it. And then you rotate in terms of who can handle what and how they can handle things. So leadership is about empowering your people who fall behind you. It's not about I am the boss and I am here and I am Batman and all that nonsense. It doesn't work like that. Because the moment you come with that autocratic style, you lose your followers, and that's the end of your organization, as it were.
0: Well, shukran for that, Mohammed. Heinrich, I'd like to focus a bit on resources in terms of manpower, in terms of vehicles, ammunition as well. And let's hope it doesn't get to that stage where it actually becomes ugly and actually becomes violent, because we know one of the lessons we learned from 2021 is the police were not resourced adequately. I've heard of stories where security companies, where CPFs, where neighborhood security organizations had to actually provide ammunition to the South African police force and services as well. And this obviously was problematic. Just looking at it from your perspective, you know, as security companies and security agencies, in terms of resources, are you prepared? Do you feel confident that you are well resourced?
2: I can only speak for myself. I can't speak for other security companies, but ATAC are very well prepared in our resources, our vehicles, our ammunition. But I would like to say is that all companies in South Africa should be well prepared for this already. It is important for us to be team players in this. There's a lot of role players from law enforcement, security companies, and CPFs. Anything that I can ask you guys is to take hands and be good, be a good team player. And the civilians, they're armed to the teeth in South Africa. I own a shooting range and I see what's going on in the East Rand. The people are so used to violence that many people say, so it would probably, if there's a 2021 situation, the cops would probably come and need ammunition from us again. They definitely need the resources of our men, our vehicles. If we have to supply ammunition to the cops like we did in 21, we will gladly do that. As I said, we are team players and we will do everything in our power to ensure is that everything goes down perfectly on the 30th, and whatever is getting thrown at us, we will be able to handle. So to answer your question, no, I do not think we will have a problem with resources, not in Gauteng. I can't speak for the other provinces.
0: Well, and Mohammed Baratcha, you know, March in March obviously has given this assurance that this is going to be peaceful on their part. But, you know, one doesn't know. There are no guarantees. And we take their word for it. We take March in March's word for it. Perhaps they not, but you always have the criminal element, like Mohammed Batman mentioned earlier on, that will take advantage of the situation. Just looking in from your perspective,

0: perspective in terms of preparedness? Did this take any extra special efforts, or is this just another day in the office for you?
1: So for us, we're always preparing for the worst and hope for the best. All the different organizations that are planning on being part of June 30th, it only takes one to be the hero and start something, and then the rest follow. So we're hoping that everything will remain peaceful as they have stated, and we take it from there.
0: Yes, Mohammed. Also, I think Zain, you know, as someone that is so in, obviously in touch with the community, and I think at a time like this, when everyone is talking about social cohesion and bringing communities together, bringing the country together, and we've learned from 2021 what had taken place in Phoenix, for example, you know, and it's just so easy that, you know, in the guise of having a march against undocumented migrants, communities that are on the fringe or marginalized communities, you know, can become victims as well. And it's happened in the past as well, you know. So just looking at it from that perspective as well, and it requires cool heads on both sides as well, you know, whether you're the marginalized community or you are a protester, at the end of the day, it just requires cool heads. And is this a concern?
2: Absolutely, on our part. I take a lot of comfort again from knowing that we have law enforcement at our backs as well. There's been a lot of discussions with law enforcement and role players from the different march factions, and a call has been made for them to, for calmer heads to prevail. And, you know, even discussions were had at the highest levels of the march to march progenitors and organizers to inform them that they have a right for the march to become, you know, to take a violent turn. So those communications are critical at a time like this. And I'm glad those communications have happened at the highest of levels. And it's now disseminated this down to our level as well. And we have also sensitized our people as well, how to act if confronted by these scenes. Communication channels are up via Zello and the like. So we will respond to these places, and team leaders will be available there should we after ever interface with these march to march sort of crowds. And one critical aspect for us is, as well as our youth, we need to, you know, curtail them from acting too, you know, irresponsibly or too emotionally. And very often is the case where, you know, we even inform everybody how to carry their weapons or how to discreet, you know, carry their weapons, you know, concealed at a time like this. And all of these things need to take place. But we have the backup of law enforcement. We have communicated it to the march to march contingents and factions, and hoping we have another clean record.
0: Well, certainly. And also, I think, Seydoun, you know, I just want to stay on this whole question surrounding social cohesion. And as Zain mentioned, that, you know, talking to people like March in March. And I'm glad actually these discussions had taken place today. And I just want to quote Maulana Abdul Khaliq Ali from the United Ulama Council of South Africa, where we were hoping that we could actually get him on this discussion to provide us with some feedback after their discussions with some of the organizers of March in March. But he says, you know, there is no need to elaborate further, but apparently they have conveyed an official statement as well. But what we've seen is, you know, they seem quite confident that these talks have actually gone very well with March in March, and hopefully it will stay there. So just your thoughts in terms of making sure that we don't escalate this problem where you know, we put one community against the other and social cohesion is compromised.
3: So today in Durban, the interfaith community have met to address these things, facilitated by the former mayor of Durban, Logi Naidu. So the very important thing is for us as people of faith or community engagers, we need to call on our Friday prayer, our masajid and our church and temple for people to be calm and speak the language and contextualize it to what is happening currently. March in March have met with the Christian community, with Cardinal Napier, and at the Diaconia Council of Churches. They met with the Ulama Council, and lots of other people have met with

0: them, and they've given the assurance of calmness, and the march will be peaceful. And like the security guys on the panel have mentioned, that you just need one loony, irresponsible person to do something, and that very peaceful initiative can turn into something that can be very ugly. So I think any march, any process, and I've been picketing every Friday in Durban, the law enforcement people know who's organizing, the marshals, and the whole process involved. And so with that assurance, you know, that you have to apply to march, and there are rules, there's regulations, what to be done. And like everyone else mentioned, we just make dua, we pray that that march is what they are calling for. It's against a whole lot of challenges, except that of refugees, immigrants, asylum seekers, and migrant. The challenge these people are calling on is greater than what the fight is about. So it is government, it is other forces that we need to look at. So I think from the faith community's part, and with the engagements, we need to really push and give people the surety of hope, of calmness. And I would encourage all communities this Friday, this Saturday, this Sunday, at all our places of religious place, spaces, we need to talk about what is happening and how we can combat these challenges that face us today.
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7: Shukran for that, Sayyidun. Mohammed, see, we've got about 12 minutes and we've got quite a huge panel, so I'm going to go around and perhaps give each of

0: be about 2 or 3 minutes. Just your thoughts, Mohammed, because we know Durban has been the hotspot, and also recently with regard to what has been taking place in Sherwood and the people that have been moved to the drive-in, you know, thousands and thousands of Malawians as well, the migrant communities. And I just want to spend a few minutes talking about the migrant communities in terms of how they see June the 30th. We've heard about Zimbabweans in the Chatsworth area that have been assembling as well. What is the sentiment coming out of there?
1: I was at the drive-in on Saturday with the mayor, and we had a lengthy discussion about those issues. And I also spoke to some of the Malawians, as it were. There are many who have remained behind. There are many of these guys who are the mechanics and the plumbers and everything else who remain behind, but I was staying quiet. The issue about the Malawians, many of them are leaving in fear, not because they want to, but because they are fearful that their lives will be harmed and they might be killed, for want of a better word. You know, many of them are artisans who moved away. And one of the guys told me a very pertinent thing. He says, now when we go back to Malawi, we're going to build the country, we're going to rebuild the country. I said, but why couldn't you do that in this first place? Why did you have to come to South Africa? And he thought it was better here. So, I mean, you've seen there was almost 10,000 people, and there more are being bussed out, bussed into the area. But the question I would like to raise and discuss a little bit, we can't really discuss it. Is it the weaker migrants who are afraid as opposed to the stronger migrants? Now, when I say weaker and stronger, I mean in terms of their unity. I want to ask the question, you know, we've got the Pakistani migrants, we've got the Egyptians, we've got the Somalians, and we have a whole lot more. When you look at the 2021 conflict in the Durban CBD, the Somalian shops were not touched. It tells you something. It tells you they came out in their numbers, they defended their property, and I think I know well enough that they're going to defend their properties if it needs to be defended. And otherwise, they'll just close up, stay away once everything clears to avoid confrontation. But they are prepared for any eventualities. Malawians fled in fear. The others are here. Zimbabweans fled in fear. The Mozambicans are fleeing. So we need to sort of watch the developments. But I don't think there's going to be an influx, or rather a group of migrants from other communities or other countries like Somalians, Egyptians, that gathering at a point wanting to get ready to leave, because they function on a different level, on a different strategy in terms of what they require and what they know they need in this country of ours.
0: Well, shukran for that. I'm going to go around the panelists, and starting with you, Heinrich, just some final thoughts, and I'll go through to Mohammed Baraja, to Zain Saidun, and finally ending up with you, Mohammed Bettman.
2: Please don't live in fear. We've got this. We will be ready on the 30th. And if there's people listening to this channel tonight who plans to make anarchy in the country on the 30th, please think twice. Consider the people arranging these protest action at the moment are the very people who allowed our borders to go into disrepair and unguarded. So don't be led around by your nose. We live in a rainbow country, and there's better ways of doing things. You've got the right to march. You've got the right to peaceful protest. Please do not become the criminal and cry about other people who's in the country. This is a rainbow country, and we are the most diverse country in the world. I've traveled the world extensively, and yeah, we've got something beautiful over here. And I would just like the people to be calm on the 30th.
0: Thank you for that, Heinrich. Mohammed Baraja, your thoughts?
3: As Heinrich mentioned, we reserve South Africa's right to protest and to protest peacefully, and we will allow the protest to continue peacefully. But what we won't stand for is any violence, any chaos. That's where we'll put a stop to it from our perspective, as well as the South African police. On a last note, we just ask Allah to keep us safe and to let this serve as a lesson to the communities that we work. We are stronger together, and we don't want to do this alone.
0: Ameen. Zain?
4: Just a short message to tell the communities out there that we are out there, we are listening, we will have your backs, but we can't do this without you as well. Join the fight. be eyes and ears for us.

0: as well. And we are working closely with law enforcement and we are listening. So keep us informed and we will hopefully, again, we will keep a clean record in this one. Thank you.
1: Inshallah. Jazakallah for that. Sayyidun?
2: I think the very important thing is those migrants, immigrant refugees that are in fear, many of them and many Malawians are not documented. We spent a lot of time with them in Sherwood as well. And so this is the reason for the fear and for their deportation. I think we have set out media statements calling for calm and telling people whatever everyone's right should be adhered to, and our right to calmness and to avoid whatever is happening should be. And so this is the message from a group that's hands-on with the refugees. We are shedding hope and a light. And refugees are not our problem. And we look at it, you know, how we can manage. There is a march on the 27th as well. That is a counter. So people need to be very vigilant and look at other spaces where communities are engaged in meeting and wanting to do the bad. So with all of you here gives us civil society hope, and together we can be stronger. Thank you very much for having us on the show.
1: Yes, Mohammed Batman Ismail, the final word.
3: Jazakallah for that, Inayat. The thing is that we must know that we're in a new phase of a political struggle. It has changed. The face of South Africa has changed. We've come a long way from where we were. So, and KZN itself is very politically volatile. But from our perspective, my organizations that I work with, we're driving the education process, we're driving empowerment, and we're telling people, please be careful of misinformation. Watch what you're putting out there, ask for verification, and let's take it from there. Because you must remember, the community is now being driven on fear, and fear is dangerous. So we want to ask them, please do not be fearful, but empower yourselves with the knowledge that we are giving you, that we're disseminating and helping you get through this process. And if you don't feel safe, stay at home. Don't come out, but do what you can do as best as you can. Also, please, people, guys, don't be vigilantes. Everybody's got guns. Everybody wants to take out their high-powered firearms and that on such a particular day. Please don't do that. There's a lot of guidelines that Zane is also working on that will come out in our several WhatsApp groups that we have. So we all make dua. We join hands in making dua that everybody remains safe. Let the march go as peacefully as possible. Let whoever say what they want to say, and we will take it from there, inshallah.
1: Well, shukran for that, Mohammed Batman Ismail, Henrik Hayes, Mohammed Baraja, Rain Sushiwala, and also Sayyidun Nisa Sayyid. We thank you. We do appreciate all of you taking time out with us
3: right here on
1: the media this evening. All the best to you. Assalamu alaikum.
3: Wa alaikum assalam wa rahmatullah.
4: Wa alaikum assalam.
5: Thank you.
1: Well, that brings us to the end of tonight's edition of In Conversation with myself and everybody ahead of June the 30th, and some valuable information that has come through. But let us also be reminded that, you know, this is obviously another dynamic that is starting to emerge in the South African landscape, where we're going to see civic movements like March and March. And this is something that we should have been warned about, that, you know, people cannot continue living the way they are living. They cannot be living in an environment where there are high levels of unemployment, where people's lives haven't changed. There has been just so much hope in the last 30 years when South Africa had moved from being an apartheid state to a fully-fledged democracy. But many of people and their expectations have not been made, have not been met. So this is something that we also need to bear in mind as well. And again, you know, when one looks at March in March, and they made a few statements as well, their organizers maintain that their movement is not xenophobic, but rather a demand for strict enforcement of South Africa's immigration laws. And we know that a lot has actually fallen down the cracks, or as far as government and state-owned institutions are actually concerned. So this is something that...

the government needs to sit up. They need to take notice. And it's a wake-up call as well for the government and for many of us in South Africa that these are dangers that have been lurking for a very, very long time. And it's come to this. And once again, it's all about keeping a cool head. It's trying to be to see sense and to be rational about how we view the situation in the country.

0: famously known as one of the most equal societies, or the most equal, unequal society in the world. And with that thought, I'm going to be leaving you once again. It's been an absolute pleasure being in your company. 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
2: 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One of the verses recited today in Surah Hujurat, it just gives you shivers in your body. وَاعْلَمُوا أَنَّ فِيكُمْ رَسُولَ اللَّهِ وَاعْلَمُوا أَنَّ فِيكُمْ رَسُولَ اللَّهِ. Allah reminds the Sahaba, the congregation of the Sahaba, the galaxy of Sahaba, that remember well, in your presence is the greatest human. Like, try to begin to process the greatness of this boon. In your midst, in your presence, in your era, in your time, in your city, in your surroundings is Allah's Nabi. In Bukhari, in the first volume, Abdullah bin Rawaha radiallahu anhu's couplets are there. وَفِينَا رَسُولُ اللَّهِ يَتْلُو كِتَابَهِ وَفِينَا رَسُولُ اللَّهِ يَتْلُو كِتَابَهِ إِذَنْ شَقَّ مَعْرُوفٌ مِّنَ الْفَجْرِ سَاطِعُوا وفينا رسول الله يتلو كتابه إذا انشق معروف من الفجر ساطع

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I don't know if you feel that hair standing on your body. People say, oh, it was a grand moment. Oh, we had celebrities. Oh, what a spectacle. Oh, we had drones covering the image. Oh, we had head of states who are more infamous than famous, let me add. وَفِينَا رَسُولُ اللَّهِ. Sahaba enjoyed the privilege that often in their discussion, there used to be a pause and they would just realize revelation is in process. What's this, my Lord? How do you begin to quantify the greatness of this moment? The whole incident of Ifk, where the accusation and the slander was leveled against Aisha radiallahu anha, right? We read today, وَلَا تَلْمِزُوا أَنفُسَكُمْ وَلَا تَنَابَزُوا بِالْأَلْقَابِ. Look at the adoption of the expression of the Quran. So lamaza means to speak ill of someone on his face. And hamaza means to speak ill of someone behind his back. وَيْلٌ لِكُلِّ هُمَزَةٍ لُمَزَةٍ. So humaza, وَيْلٌ لِكُلِّ humaza refers to مُغْتَاب. And lumaza refers to ta'an. If you know Arabic, you'll know what I'm saying. So those who speak ill of you behind your back and those who attack you in front. Allah didn't say, don't speak ill of your brother. Allah said, don't take out the faults of yourself. Don't speak ill of yourself. Because slandering your brother is slandering yourself. If I have an argument,

hypothetically with my brother or my sibling or my cousin, I'm not going to attack a mullah because I'm attacking my own surname. The Quran says, "La talmizu anfusakum." When you are attacking your brother, you're attacking yourself. And Allah says, don't mock at each other. Because you don't know who ranks at what level in the court of Allah. First, Allah gave a generic prohibition. Then what we refer to as takhsis ba'da ta'meem, specification after generalization, Allah addressed it exclusively to the woman. Ya ayyuha alladhina amanu la yaskhar qawmun min qawmin asa an yakunu khayran minhum. Let not a group, a tribe, a people mock at another people. Why? Asa an yakunu khayran minhum. It's highly possible the one you're mocking at is closer to Allah than you yourself. Then Allah gives an explicit prohibition. وَلَا نِسَاءٌ مِّن نِسَاءٍ عَسَىٰ أَن يَكُنَّ خَيْرًا مِّنْهُنْ. And let not a woman scoff or mock or laugh or belittle another woman. Aisha radiallahu anha is the purest of the pure, is the noblest of the noble. Allah referenced her in the Quran as طيبات. Allah referred to her as مُبَرَّؤُونَ مِمَّا يَقُولُونَ, exonerated from the blasphemous accusations of these people. On a particular instance, unintentionally, inadvertently, she was a human. And this is our belief and our aqeedah, that the Sahaba were noble, were pure, were pious, but there were moments where they slipped and Allah forgave them. So we refer to as ismat lil anbiya. The anbiya did not sin. We refer to the Sahaba as maghfoor, forgiven. The angels, they cannot sin. That's the different categories. The Anbiya did not sin. The angels cannot sin. The Sahaba, وَآخَرُونَ اعْتَرَفُوا بِذُنُوبِهِمْ خَلَطُوا عَمَلًا صَالِحًا وَآخَرَ سَيِّئًا عَسَى اللَّهُ أَن يَتُوبَ عَلَيْهِمْ إِنَّ اللَّهَ غَفُورٌ رَّحِيمٌ. 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The three Sahaba who did not participate in Tabuk without any valid excuse. So there were 10 in total, not three. People assumed there were three. Three were separated in the context of Tawbah. There were 10 in total. Seven came and tied themselves up to the pillar when the Prophet ﷺ returned. And that's the first verse I recited. وَآخَرُونَ اعْتَرَفُوا. Conceding guilt. اعترفوا بذنوبهم. They conceived. خلطوا عملا صالحا. They obviously had noble actions and there was the slip up. عسى الله أن يتوب عليهم. Allah will forgive them. And then Allah speaks about the other three. Ka'b bin Malik, Hilal bin Umayyah, and Murara bin Rabi'. وعلى الثلاثة الذين خلفوا حتى إذا ضاقت عليهم الأرض. Their regret and their remorse of the mistake created such a moment in their lives that the entire world narrowed up for them. I ask you, my brother, the crisis of the ummah, has it left you such that you cannot eat? Has it left you such that you cannot sleep? Did you ever have restlessness over your sins to a point that it created insomnia in you, which happens to us for an interview, which happens to us for medical results that are pending, or there is some excitement or anticipation, and there is fluctuation of emotions. And of course, you become so overwhelmed by the moment, the anxiety is almost creates a paralysis in you. Has your tawbah and your regret of your sins ever created that sense of restlessness? Well, that is what Allah says was the tawbah of Sahaba. And that's what Abu Bakr Warraq has mentioned there in Madarik al-Tanzil. At-tawbatun nasuh an tadhiqa 'ala at-ta'ibi al-ard bima rahubat. An tadhiqa, that the earth must become narrowed upon you. When a person returns from burying a family member, nothing's got pleasure. No billboards got excitement. No food has taste in it.

amenities has attraction in it, no comfort feels, you know, plush or welcoming, nothing, because you just buried someone of your own, nothing. And I often say the way the malls of the world today are designed, enter the mall from one place and exit from another entrance or exit without engaging in commerce, business or trade. Just exit from the cemetery, feel the condition of your heart, the emotions, the regret. Your different lenses are on, you're revisiting, you're resetting your coordinates, you're asking yourself questions. You know what, you're going back to the drawing board and saying, I mean, where am I heading? What am I doing? Andheri qabar ko khud roshan karne ki tayyari kar iqbal, aaj zinda rooh se koi wafa nahi karta, kal mitti ke der par kaun dua karega? اندھیری قبر کو خود روشن کرنے کی تیاری کر اقبال آج زندہ روح سے کوئی وفا نہیں کرتا کل مٹی کے ڈھیر پر کون دعا کرے گا اقبال illuminate your own grave, brighten your own grave. Today people are not loyal to the living. You in the fantasy that your son will come make dua for you at your grave when you're dead? Well, you heard today in the Quran where Allah speaks about the criminal when he will be taken. وَجَاءَتْ كُلُّ نَفْسٍ مَعَهَا سَائِقٌ وَشَهِيدٌ. You know when a person is shackled and then there's an officer in front and an officer at the back and he's apprehended and he's handcuffed? Well, this is what the Quran says. One in front, one at the back. Who was he? مَنَّاعٍ لِلْخَيْرِ. مَنَّاعٍ لِلْخَيْرِ is بَخِيل. He was one that would withhold money. He would not spend. Invest for your akhirah. Itni wafadari nakar kisi se yu madhosh hoke ghalib. Itni wafadari nakar kisi se yu madhosh hoke ghalib. Ye log ek galti pe hazaro wafaiya bhool jate hai. Don't give your life up for someone who will discredit all your accomplishments for one slip up. That's the world in which you live. You give your life for your kids and then you say, oh, what happened in the end? You give your wife for your better half, and I'm using it gender neutral, and then, you know, something else happens. I was once traveling from Amsterdam many years back and this caption caught my eyes, the misery of a man. So you read it to avoid it, I guess. So what was the misery of this poor guy? He tried to surprise his wife on her anniversary. And he had her portrait, her image tattooed on his back. Now, apart from the fact that Islamically it's not permissible, but the tattooing process, it's quite an excruciating process. And it would even cost you an arm and few legs. It's expensive on the body and the pocket. Lo and behold, that day he was going to show his wife, love, see what I've done for you. She eloped with his best friend. The misery of a man. I often say, we don't take the leap to Allah, but when the creation launches us and they desert us, at least use that moment to connect with Allah. We don't initiate the walk to Allah. We don't initiate the leap towards Allah. But when people desert you and abandon you, hurt someone, and I'm not saying deliberately, but by mistake, if you've hurt someone's emotions or feelings, and then see what a battle it is to get them to wipe that memory. Oh man, they'll go on like, you know what, this is an apocalypse. It's like, okay, I apologize. Yeah, but bulwanu bo agru. And what does Allah say? Ghafartuka wala ubali. Ghafartuka wala ubali. For the sake of me, I cannot translate wala ubali. I cannot. Oh my servants, if you are genuine, I'll forgive you. And I won't make a fuss about it. Wala ubali. It's fine. It's okay. Come, I'm done. It's over. I forgave you. It's over. Ansa dhalika jawarihahu. I will erase the memory of that sin from the limbs of your body. And I will delete it from the record of the angels, the narration of Targhib. Hatta yalqa Allah azza wa jalla yawm al-qiyamah wa laysa alayhi shahid. So that when you appear before Allah on the day of qiyamah, nobody can give evidence against you. So I was saying to you,
Well, Surah Hujurat.

God speaks a lot about etiquettes. 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In Arabic, they say, "Kun ibn man shi'ta waktasib adaba." 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Learn values, ethics, and morals. 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You don't have to speak about your ancestry and your genealogy. Sayyidina Ali radiallahu anhu used to say, "Innamal fata man yaqulu ha ana dha, wa laysa al fata man yaqulu kana abi wa kana jaddi." A young man, a person of merit and virtue, is who can stand tall on his own feet. And there's no credit and virtue to one who is running on the strength of his seniors or his predecessors. Some of us boast of our ancestors as if we're responsible for their achievements. Some of us boast about our ancestors. You know, my grandfather? Yeah, that was my dada. Yeah. The way we speak of them as if he's great because of me. The hadith is in Bukhari. Ya Fatima salini ma shi'ti min mali la ugni anki min Allahi shay'a. Fatima, tomorrow on the day of Qiyamah, you will have to have your own hisab and I will have my own hisab. So, one reflection there, we were talking on this, so I'll just progress on that. Just the Quran just amazes me. Okay, let me share another thing. The concluding verses that we recited today of the 26 Juz, Allah speaks about Qiyamah, how real it is. So the only thing that can bring discipline to the human race in its entirety at every level is the consciousness of accountability. Remember that. That's cut and dry. Absolute, non-negotiable, irrefutable. The only thing that can bring total, absolute, complete, perpetual reform to society in its entirety, in every form and sphere, is the consciousness of accountability to Allah. There was an article of a country in Africa. Well, that's what I read, but today it could apply to many other countries in the world as well. The anti-corruption unit was the most corrupt. The anti-corruption unit designed for the elimination of corruption was found to be riddled with the greatest amount of corruption. Who polices the police? Who monitors the monitor? The only thing, my brother, what are you doing in Ramadan when you are in the hammam and in the washroom? You alone and you're taking a ghusl and a shower. And while you're taking a shower, every little while... What drives you to this? Do the same when you're on your phone alone. Do the same to that phone. When that phone is saying, "Hey, talak." What does "Hey, talak" mean? It's asma'i af'al. Asri' ilayya. Come along. I'm challenging you. I'm enticing you. I'm seducing you. Water hasn't even entered your mouth, just on the external. And you are flushing it out. You don't want to even swish it. You don't want it to get close to you. Because you know, my Allah is watching. That is why Allah said, when you cheat in your business, when you lie in your dealings, when you are fraudulent, what did Allah say? You can only do that because you forgot you have an interview with me tomorrow. الَّذِينَ إِذَا اكْتَالُوا عَلَى النَّاسِ يَسْتَوْفُونَ وَإِذَا كَالُوهُمْ أَوْ وَزَنُوهُمْ يُخْسِرُونَ أَلَا يَظُنُّ أُولَئِكَ أَنَّهُمْ مَبْعُوثُونَ لِيَوْمٍ عَظِيمٍ يَوْمَ يَقُومُ النَّاسُ لِرَبِّ الْعَالَمِينَ. That's exactly what Allah says. 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

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Every one of you will be talking to Allah directly without the medium of any interpreter or translator. How would we face Allah? Imam Shafi'i rahimahullah said, I forgave everyone. I don't want to appear before Allah on the day of Qiyamah and discover someone's entry into Jannah is pending because I didn't forgive him. And even if his entry is pending for a host of reasons, not because of my lack of pardon, I don't want to not forgive him because I won't be able to face Nabi sallallahu alaihi wasallam. Man nala minni. So nala in Arabic means to achieve, to receive. But if nala is followed by min, then it means sabba. Right? To use abusive language. Like raghiba means to incline, and raghiba an means to disincline. Da'a means to make dua. But if it's followed by ala, then it means a curse. Da'autu lak, I prayed for you. Da'autu alayk, I cursed you. Now you don't understand Arabic, you say da'autu alayk, jazakallah. He said, no, aru baddua aape tamone. 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Today people say, I don't forgive, and inshallah Allah won't forgive. That's literally people say that. من ذا الذي يتألى علي أني لا أغفر لفلان. Authentic hadith. One was a pious man, one was a sinner. The so-called pious said, you, Allah will never forgive you. Allah said, and who's deciding for me? And who's deciding for me? I have said this in my talks, and of late, I'm saying it so many places, I don't know where my death will come and when my death will come. But I've said it to my family. I said, write three advisors on my tombstone. Write three advisors on my... I've told it to my family and I've told it to my students. Three advisors I'm giving you, you must put it on my tombstone. So whoever comes to my grave can take three messages and leave. The first advice I give charity every single day of your life. Every single day of your life. Number two, the second advice I give, serve and obey your parents diligently, passionately, with due diligence. It is your safest and quickest way to Jannah. Number three, don't pass judgment on anyone. Leave that to Allah. That's the three advices I have. If I have to summarize my humble life, that's what I have to say to the world. I try to live by it. I cannot claim anything. من ذا الذي يتألى علي? Who's deciding for me? أني لا أغفر لفلان. That I won't. I have forgiven him and I've invalidated all your good. Today we heard in Surah Hujurat, don't dare raise your voice before my Nabi. I'll destroy all your good. أن تحبط أعمالكم. You people got a good passport, so you don't know what it is to apply for visas. Ask us. No, you use the wrong color ink. Visa application rejected. We reserve the right. And we can deny the visa without returning the funds. It's our prerogative. Everybody has their prerogative. One, you know, during COVID, somebody had once asked me, is it true that without iman, you won't go to Jannah even if you did other good actions? I said, you're asking me in the time of COVID, what more should I tell you? No mask, no entry. Allah says, no iman, no jannat. You say, yeah, you're right, huh? I said, no, but I'm inoculated, I'm vaccinated. Yeah, everything's in its place, yeah. I'm negative. No mask, no entry. Allah says, no iman, no entry.
ما كان للنبي والذين آمنوا أن يستغفروا للمشركين.

So, don't pass judgment on anyone. Allah can destroy your good in one go. Our theme is hope and fear. The life of a believer is between that. And we need to live like we're in fear, not live like we're anchored. The sign of a believer is he constantly fears Allah can snatch what Allah gave him. And a munafiq feels whatever I got, I achieved it and it will stay with me forever. Remember that. I'm making tahajjud for the last 40 years, man. Even my shaitan won't try to mislead me. Ooh. You might won't make it for fajr the next day, my brother. Jortini bolwano. Jortini bolwano. I will look on a poirawa kache yaar. Poiramane motta karwana to mane poocho. Really, you know how to raise kids? You know how to raise kids? Your grandson will drop your head in such shame you won't know where to put your head. Your first child, par excellence. Your second child, crispy. Your third one, delinquent. Now you're going back. Then you ask, approach poiroche. Tukono bijo. You're asking yourself, you gave him the same values, the same home. Allah taught you a lesson. The first one is in order, not because of you, not because of me, but because Allah molded him. Because Allah nurtured him. You gave the same values. You gave the same tarbiyah to number two and number three. We should never speak loud. May Allah save us. Show love to every child. Show affection to every child. I harp on my talks and I say, if you serving on the trust of this masjid or in the school or in any institution because you have a child there or you have a grandchild there and the day you don't have a family member, you resign. You never represented the ummah. You represented a narrowed interest of a family. But the day you serve and you have no family member, you stand as an ambassador of this ummah. You stand as an ambassador of this ummah. There's too much happening. The stress is too much. Ask people who are dealing with the stress of the ummah. It's beyond your mind to imagine. You need counseling yourself in your own capacity. But just put a hand around people. I had a flight in Africa to a neighboring African country. My spouse was with me. We boarded the flight. And there was a Muslim couple there. I greeted them, but they were very reserved, very withdrawn. It's okay, assalamu alaikum, salam. Anyway, we landed at that country. My students were there to receive me. So as we got at the airport, he came there and said, Ustad, sorry to bother. There was a couple that came from South Africa. They were on Ustad's flight. They just lost their child and buried their child and they came. They were sitting literally behind me. And I said to my wife, I don't know, they're just looking so withdrawn. Man, buried his child and came. What do you want him to do? Do you want him to smile in your face? People are going through a lot. Allah speaks about the condition of Yaqub alayhi salam. It's my cry, and I'm crying this cry wherever I'm traveling. The ummah has lost the connection with the Quran. And this is the only way this ummah can come back and find the track. Find the track and start moving. Allah said regarding Yaqub alayhi salam, what Quran can tell you and convey to you, no counselor can convey. A friend of mine has lost his spouse and his children, and one child survived. And then people insisted you need to take the child to counseling. So they went for counseling. You know, this session, that session. And after 20 sessions, they told the young child, because the child had lost his mom, the child was trying to process. So the child actually started doing daring things. Four-year-old ran in front of a car. Oops. So what are you doing? No, I want to go join mommy. So obviously that's the child's mind trying to process. Mommy is in akhirah, what Allah, I'm missing. So how else do I go? So no, you don't do that. Circumstantially, if it happens to you, then it's from Allah, but you don't present yourself into that. Anyway, they took the child for counseling. After 20 sessions, they tell the child and the parent separate and then join counseling. You know what? In life, there are many things that happen that are outside your control, and it is in the wisdom of the greater being and the supreme being. So the father said to the counselor, this is where we start our counseling with. After 20 sessions, you're telling us where we start. Our elementary, our beginning, when we say that everything happens by the will of Allah. This is where we start.

0: You know, you went right round and then you're coming back here to end here where we start. Kareem, the Quran describes. Nobody can explain the world like the Quran. You got to dive into it. Brother Abdullah will bear witness. I landed from Canada and we were driving from London and we were just sharing Quranic reflections. And, you know, this is my humble passion. I can't claim. Wallahu a'lamu bil asrar al muta'a fi kitabihi wa ma 'alimna minhu illa ka qatra bal ka rashhatin fi jamb al bihar. Wallahu a'lam. Only Allah knows the depth, the wisdom, the oceans contained in the Quran. We only know a droplet, nay, a spray of the droplet. It's just too deep. So Yaqub alayhi salatu was salam is crying. He's hurting. And he's containing. The Quran describes the state as kareem. Kareem.
1: قالوا تالله تفتأ تذكر يوسف حتى تكون حرضا أو تكون من الهالكين.
0: حرض means مشرف الهلاك. On the verge of, you're going to lose your life. Aisha radiallahu anha said, when I heard that people were accusing me, I started crying so much that my parents feared أَنَّ الْبُكَاءَ فَالِقٌ كَبِدِي. Read the narration. That with tears this girl might die. Huzaifa bin Yaman radiallahu anha said, a time will come, nobody will be rescued from the fitnas of that time other than the one who cries to Allah like a drowning person cries. When a person is drowning, it's not like, is there any lifesavers available? I think I'm gasping some water in here. He's ranting, he's venting, he's yelling, he's screaming at his rooftop. And, you know, when you'll do a post-mortem, you'll realize his last, he was just screaming. Huzaifa bin Yaman said, يَأْتِي عَلَى النَّاسِ زَمَانٌ لَا يَنْجُو أَحَدْ إِلَّا مَنْ يَدْعُ اللَّهَ كَدُعَاءِ الْغَرِيقِ. The times will become so turbulent, only he will be rescued. I always say in my talks, when your children are with you, talk to them about Allah. And when your children are not with you, talk to Allah about your children. When your children are with you, talk to them about Allah. Because that's the greatest thing. He's a rich man whose children run into his arms even when they're empty. When children look to you as a father and not as a money or monetary or anything else, they just come home. They just come home to talk and you connect without any anything else. Just pure, rich, wholesome connection, interaction. So, kareem. What does kareem mean? And when your children are not with you, you cannot protect them in front of you. You see what's happening outside. I deal with a lot of drug-related cases. For the last 20 years of my life, I've lost count of how many youth, with the grace of Allah, we've had admitted into rehab facilities. And I've had mothers telling me after we got the son admitted, got him clean, got him flushed out, got him reformed with the grace of Allah, no claim, only Allah does it. And like we say, no rehab can give you any guarantee. It is a place to help you heal if you want to heal. Nobody can make you change. The verse of the Quran and the scholars make an amazing deduction. Allah said to the Prophet sallallahu alaihi wasallam, لو أنفقت ما في الأرض جميعا ما ألفت بين قلوبهم ولكن الله ألف بينهم. لو أنفقت ما في الأرض جميعا ما ألفت بين قلوبهم ولكن الله ألف بينهم. Oh Muhammad sallallahu alaihi wasallam, if you had to spend the money of the world, you wouldn't have able to unite the hearts of your Sahaba, but Allah united them. Dalla. Hakim al-Ummah Mujaddid al-Milla writes in Masail al-Suluk in Bayan al-Quran, Dalla ala anna ilqa'a sifatim min as-sifat al-mahmuda fi qalbi al-muridi la yakunu bi ikhtiyari al-shaykh. 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The ayah teaches you to confer a virtue, a nobility.

A reformation upon your son, your student, your disciple is not the prerogative, is not within the rights and the space of a teacher or a mentor. Only Allah can do it. Allah, I can't protect my child in front of me. What's happening outside? The hadith of the Prophet sallallahu alaihi wasallam in the science of Qiyamah, Amya, Samma, Bakma. Read in the chapters of fitan. Fitnas that will make you blind, will make you deaf, that will make you mute. Some time ago, I had a program here in Birmingham, and it was for brothers who are hard hearing and have speech impairment. And that's the euphemistic expression, so that we are not insensitive to anyone's disability, or as they would say, you know, differently able. So anyway, I was speaking to them through the medium of the interpreter. So I said, you know, as much as you are challenged in your own space, you are fortunate. You are fortunate. You've never heard vulgar. You don't know what's vile language. The interpreter says they're refuting what you're saying. In sign language, there's every form of vulgar. By Allah, in His control is my life. Like, what a world we're living in. You know what? Even the mute, there's signs. This is what I learned. There's every type of vulgar for a person in sign language. You say, okay, you know what? He cannot speak. So at least he's safe. You know, there's that poem I quote in Urdu a lot. Khamosh raha zamana hamari neki o pe. Aibo ki baat aayi to gunge bhi bol pare. Khamosh raha zamana hamari nekiyon pe. Aibo ki baat aayi to gunge bhi bol pare. Like everybody was mute about my accolades, but when it came to my demerits, then even the dumb became articulate. Imagine a world where even the mute, there is a sign for every form of vulgar. One of our scholars used to say, oh man, as much as you brag about travel in the air, you forgot that you now also polluted and contaminated the atmosphere with your sin. So today, the amount of aircrafts, look at aviation, aircrafts are designed to be 20 hours in the air and 4 hours on the ground. That's how an aircraft is designed. It doesn't belong in a hangar. It's not meant to be stationary. It's got to be 20 hours out of 24 hours. So 20 hours, it's airborne, it's traveling, it's commuting, it's transporting with all the amazing feat and accomplishments and everything. But have we also not polluted the atmosphere? Anyway, I was saying to you that Huzaifa bin Yaman radiallahu anhu said, you will have to cry to Allah and beg to Him like how a drowning person begs Allah. Fitna, the different fitnas that come. The Prophet sallallahu alaihi wasallam said, that man ashrafa laha istashrafathu. How often today you see this playing out in the world? Okay, let me make progress here because time is running out. Oops. I was saying to you this incident, kadhim. Just look at this word. Yaqub alayhi salatu was salam. Wabiyaddat aynahu min al husni fahuwa kadhim. 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Authentic hadith, the one who will contain, suppress, subdue his anger, even when he can vent it. But he can just restrain it, just contain himself. You know, it takes a lot of courage, man. There in Bukhari, Al-I'tisam bil-kitabi wa sunnah, right towards the end, Imam Bukhari has made mention of the hadith. Haddathana Ismail ibn Wahbin. 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So his relative, Uyayna bin Hisn, came. 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Do you have any relationship with Umar? Hafiz ibn Hajar in Fathul Bari has written, this also speaks about the lack of etiquette. There are scholars here and they will appreciate. هَذَا أَيْذًا مِنْ جَفَاءِ عُيَيْنَا إِذْ كَانَ مِنْ حَقِّهِ أَيَّنْ عَتَهُ بِأَمِيرِ الْمُؤْمِنِينَ. That the right etiquette

him was to say, do you have relationship with Amirul Mu'mineen? Choice of words. Everything matters. You can just work out when a person talks, if his tongue is sharp or it's calculated. It's euphemistic or it's abrupt. It's gentle or it's uncouth. A believer is refined. His character is measured. Who is a hafiz? 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You would observe him when people are sleeping, he's in salah.

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My brothers, I'm going to die with this passion in my heart. And I hope my Allah will forgive me for this cry that I have presented to the Ummah. Abdullah bin Abbas radiallahu anhumah used to say, I come by an ayah. I get so immersed and preoccupied and consumed in that verse that my heart screams out to the whole world, leave what you're doing and come understand this ayah. I ask myself, I get a fraction of that. I cannot, never dare say like Ibn Abbas radiallahu anhumah, that would be the insult of the greatest form. You cannot even compare the fraction of the supposed little, limited, basic understanding to the knowledge of Sayyidina Ibn Abbas radiallahu anhumah. I get this in me by Allah in whose control is my life. If the Ummah can understand what Allah is saying here, it's going to resolve all their issues. I cannot imagine what Ibn Abbas's desire would have been. إِنِّي لَآتِي عَلَى الْآيَةِ فَأَوَدُّ لَوْ أَنَّ النَّاسَ جَمِيعًا عَلِمُوا مِثْلَ الَّذِي أَعْلَمُ إِنِّي لَآتِي عَلَى الْآيَةِ فَأَوَدُّ لَوْ أَنَّ النَّاسَ جَمِيعًا عَلِمُوا مِثْلَ الَّذِي أَعْلَمُ. So kadhama literally means to contain. So I was saying to you, Uyayna, he comes. And he speaks, he asks, his relative, Hur bin Qais, وَكَانَ مِنَ النَّفَرِ الَّذِينَ يُدْنِيهِمْ عُمَرِ. He was part of the cabinet. And who was the cabinet of Umar? The learned. People who had knowledge. وَكَانَ الْقُرَّاءُ أَصْحَابَ مَجْلِسِ عُمَرِ. So he said, do you have a relation with Umar? He said, yes. Hafiz ibn Hajar, who's one of the commentators of Bukhari, he writes and he critiques this. If you go, those that are, you know, I don't have any knowledge, so I don't want to be speaking like I'm pontifying myself. No, may Allah forgive me. We all are learning in the process. I've said this in my talks umpteen times. I envy my audience more than myself. Why, my brother? Because rarely do people listen to a talk for the wrong reason. And rarely do orators speak for the right reason. When you sit in there, the devil is not feasting on your brains. But when I sit here, he feasts on my brains. But having him feasting on my brains doesn't mean I back off from my duty. I got to continue. If you don't have ikhlas, you don't say, okay, no, stop it. No, you have to continue in the action to develop the ikhlas. So the position in which an orator finds himself, and especially in today's social media world, is so much more challenging. Each one has to cry to Allah. We would be probably most embarrassed for our best actions if the world only knew the motive behind it. We would probably be most embarrassed for our best actions. Oh, it gave you so much cover. It gave you so much recognition. But Allah's watching the heart, and you cannot fool him. He says he knows sir, and then he says he knows akhfa. This is just like, when you're listening to Quran, I cannot tell you what happens to me, my brother. Ya'lamu sir. This is basic. You don't have to be a philologist or a grammarian or a polyglot. Ya'lamu sir wa akhfa. Sir, your secret. Akhfa, more secret than secret. More hidden than hidden. My mom's one word. You know, some people when they make dua, they say some things are so. They say, Allah is more perfect than the word perfect. That's her dua always. Allah is more perfect than the word perfect. Even the word perfect is deficient to describe how perfect Allah is. Subhanahu wa ta'ala amma yaqul.

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He is way above what they blurt, they blasphemous, they argue, they claim. They is way above it. فَلَا تَضْرِبُوا لِلَّهِ الْأَمْثَالِ. Don't they give your own analogies regarding Allah. فِيهِ إِنْكَارٌ عَلَى الْكَلَامِ فِي الذَّاتِ الْإِلَهِ وَالصِّفَاتِ الْإِلَهِيَّةِ إِسْتِدْلَالِيَّةً كَانَتْ أَوْ ذَوْقِيَّةً وَبْتُلِيَ بِهَا كَثِيرٌ مِّمَّنْ يُنْسَبُ إِلَى الْعِلْمِ فَإِلَى اللَّهِ الْمُشْتَكَى. 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This is the verse we recited today. Sahih Muslim's narration. 1400 Sahaba sat beneath this tree which we read today in Surah Fatah. Laqad, by Allah, radiyallah, Allah was pleased, anil mu'mineen, with the believers, idh, when yubayi'unak, they pledge their allegiance to you, tahta shajara, beneath this tree. Nabi sallallahu alayhi wasallam said to them, antum khayru ahlil ard. أنتم خير أهل الأرض. Oh my Sahaba, you 1400 are the noblest that inhabit Mother Earth in its entirety today. Who are we idolizing? Who are our role models? Hadith of Sahih Muslim, the ayat we recited. أنتم خير أهل الأرض. You're not the best in the region. You're not the best in Arabia. You are the noblest that inhabit Mother Earth in its entirety. نعم الصحابة من آووا ومن نصروا ونعم الصحابة من للبغي قد هجروا ونعم سيدهم من معشر نجب فيهم عن الظلم والإجحاف مزدجروا فأمرهم شورى بينهم إذا اتمروا سلمان فيهم كما المقداد أو عمر هذا بلال لغير العرب منتسب وذا صهيب لآل الروم مشتهر كلاهما سيد بالله معتصم بالدين مستمسك بالطهر مؤتزر وكلهم صار بالإسلام ذا شرف وسؤدد عنه كل الجاه ينحدر. Somebody who's listening to me, may Allah motivate you to study deen. I've lost count of how many times I've thanked my father to the point he said, now boy, stop thanking me. At some point in my early years, like the devil throws that whisper into you. And I said, Papa, I think I'm done. I'm not continuing with this year. This is not meant for me. I think I need to take a U-turn. And till today, I don't know how many years have passed. Every time I study and I get immersed into the sciences of deen, I just cry in gratitude to say, where do I begin to thank you? Ni'ma as-sahabatu man awaw. Can you imagine that moment? They sit in with Nabi sallallahu alayhi wasallam, and they put in the hands of Allah's Nabi sallallahu alayhi wasallam. And then Nabi sallallahu alayhi wasallam said, this is the hand of Uthman, because he was gone to negotiate. This is his hand, and he's putting it in my hand. And then my heart cries. I'm never one, Allah is my witness, to pass judgment on people, and I don't like to discourage. But I'm asking you, when you come to the masjid, don't come with a t-shirt of an infamous individual who is an adversary to Allah and His Nabi. Show some respect for the masjid. You're talking with Allah, you've got a t-shirt here of a player, of an individual who, apart from being bereft of faith, is devoid of morality. Malakum, malakum, la tarjuna lillahi waqara. What's wrong with you? You show no respect to Allah. The ulama have written, Mufti Shafi Sahib, read his kitab, Gunah be ladhat. Gunah be ladhat. The book is titled Pleasureless Sins, in which he appeals to the reader, at least abandon the sin
in which there's no pleasure for you also. Ideally, omit and abandon every sin. But why indulge in a crime, disconnect with your Lord, in which you get in no excitement also? You might argue, you roam your gaze and you get some excitement and exhilaration and fantasy. You listen to the wrong, and I don't condone it. I'm just creating the contrast. But then you commit and indulge and perpetrate in other offenses in which there is no excitement. Malakum, malakum, la tarjuna lillahi waqara, waqad khalaqakum atwara. Will you not show some respect for your Allah? The ulama say, make muraqabah of one ayah every day. Sit in seclusion, sit in isolation, and I'll call it a day. My time has lapsed. Where I'm going to go into it. Allah said, we gave you Fath Makkah. Why? 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To further guide you on the straight path. See what the scholars have written. Who can be more guided on Siratul Mustaqim than the Prophet sallallahu alaihi wasallam? He's guiding people in the sense of Ira'atul Tariq. There's two meanings to Hidayat. Ira'atul Tariq and Isal ila al-Matloob. Wa innaka latahdi ila Siratul Mustaqim. But here Allah says, Fath Makkah was given to you to guide you, to further guide you on the straight path. This path of guidance, you continue to climb, you continue to ascend, you continue to grow on it. Stagnation in deen is lethal. Stagnation in deen is lethal. It's hazardous. It's harmful. Because the benchmark is not me or you. The benchmark is Sahaba. فَإِنْ آمَنُوا بِمِثْلِ مَا آمَنْتُمْ بِهِ فَقَدِ اهْتَدَوْا وَإِذَا قِيلَ لَهُمْ آمِنُوا كَمَا آمَنَ النَّاسِ. Read about their lives, then you'd know how far you're off the mark. Fatima radiallahu anha said to Asma, like, read their lives, read their lives. One of the common things amongst the pious was, they would have a book at their bedside. So they would be, last thing before you sleep is reading. I've been harping about this in my talks. We know the incident of Qarun, and we know when he came out and how he dazzled the eyes of people. And people were like, what a spectacle, my word. Oh, this was just something else. And so people lost their balance temporarily, momentarily. And today's social media is designed how? That every one of us, before we go sleep, we go look for the Qarun of the day. We go on the net to see where was Qarun today. The Qarun of the Quran, Allah exposed his reality. The world today is so deceptive, they don't even tell you what happened to that Qarun. They only give you the front image. They don't tell you about his khasafna bihi wa bidarihi al-ard. I keep on saying in my talks, that man, that woman, that child, that stroller, the, you know what, the watch, the ring, the dress, the teeth, oh, what a perfect ad. He also is not smiling in his life. The only time he smiled was for that ad. That's how fake it is. So they're dangling this before us. And every single day, you are going onto social media, deliberately, consciously pre-exposing yourself to this. So inflicting yourself with ungratefulness. And if you stand up ungrateful, you're on the back foot from the word go. This is my humble words I say in my talks all the time. Every day at the traffic light, there will be one person who will be more opulent than you and one person who will be more challenged than you. Nature will expose you to both. The choice is yours where you fix your gaze. But everyday life will present to you a higher end spec and a lower end. Now you want to look here and become ungrateful and say, Allah, you gave me nothing, or look there and be grateful. You know, when youth, when their lives change and they say, hey, my father is very kind. I say, he was always kind. You only realize his kindness now. Your eyes opened up now. When Hidayat comes, then you say, hey, Allah's given me the, Allah gave you this always. You only realize now. Don't walk so proud, my brother. وَلَا تَمْشِ فِي الْأَرْضِ مَرَحَا وَلَا تَمْشِ فِي الْأَرْضِ مَرَحَا إِنَّكَ لَنْ تَخْرِقَ الْأَرْضَ وَلَنْ تَبْلُغَ الْجِبَالَ طُولًا كُلُّ ذَلِكَ كَانَ سَيِّئُهُ عِنْدَ رَبِّكَ مَكْرُوهًا. Allah says, don't stamp the earth like that. And don't pop your head up. My mountains are higher than you. 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My earth, the back will cover the living, and the belly will house the deceased.
Don't be proud. Don't be proud. Walk with gentleness. 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When do I know I'm a good person? She said, when you truly believe you're a bad person. May Allah grant me humility. 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
1: A'udhu billahi minash shaitani rajim. Bismillahi rahmani rahim. I seek refuge with Allah against the accursed enemy in the name of Allah, the Beneficent, the Merciful. Peace be unto you. Assalamu alaikum. We want to welcome our friends in South Africa, the United States, and around the world to this week's edition of A Conversation with El-Hajj Mauri Salah Khan. I am pleased to be your host. 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We don't just report the news, we advise you on what you can do about it. Today's broadcast is titled, Challenges Facing Muslims in the U.S. and Abroad, Part 2. Now, we had Part 1 last week with a panel of brothers. It was a very thought-provoking conversation, alhamdulillah, as I expected it would be given the panel that we had. Originally, I had wanted to have a panel of sisters for the second week, for part two, but I had difficulty being able to confirm sisters for a part two conversation. Inshallah ta'ala, we're not going to give up. I don't know if it was just the fact that the sisters that I reached out to had a lot on their plate at the time, or is it because, I mean, this is a very challenging time and a very challenging atmosphere we're in nationally and globally. I don't know what it is, but we're going to just continue what we can continue on vis-a-vis this struggle. And along those lines, we wanted to have a part two with just me and the audience today. Me sharing some relevant video on the issues that we want to touch upon in today's broadcast. And also, I should say, one of the very important issues. And then also we want to share perspective on these challenges that we're increasingly being faced with. That being said, I want to begin today's broadcast with a focus on one of our leaders who has been in need of our constant surveillance and support. Brother Sadiq, let's see that first video of our brother Khairi Al-Amin speaking about his father and this challenge.
2: Assalamu alaikum, y'all. I just got home from working on a docuseries for my father. I'm being harassed by Kobe right now because he missed me. But I did want to give y'all an update. Alhamdulillah, shukran for everything. We got it done. The imam is now at a medical facility, but at this time, we're not sharing which one.

0: on once we have more information about his health and how he's feeling. We'll get an opportunity to actually speak with him. Then, you know, maybe we'll be able to discuss more. But we'll definitely give you updates on his health situation. But Shukran, for everything, y'all did this. And it felt amazing to watch this kind of outpour. So much appreciated. As soon as, again, we have a more definitive update on his actual health status and we speak to him, we'll get back to you. But family sends their thanks. I send my thanks. I know my father sends his. So Shukran, I'll do that.
1: Now, for those of you who may be wondering what that little piece of video was all about, Imam Jamil Abdullah Al-Amin, the former H-Rap Brown, has been caught in a medical crisis for some time now. In the past, he has been dealing with a myeloma, a cancerous issue that required medical attention, required him to be moved, and this move didn't take place. And this is a very important point to note. Imam Jamil was suffering once before in the Supermax prison where he was held for a number of years. And his medical condition had become so severe that those of us who are concerned about the imam and concerned about his welfare, concerned about the treatment or the lack thereof that he's been getting, we had to collectively engage in a campaign of pressure in the court of public opinion. And alhamdulillah, there were even a couple of congressional leaders that weighed in and helped to generate the pressure as well. They got him moved from the Supermax prison that he was in Florence, Colorado, to a medical facility within the prison industrial complex for treatment. And after the treatment concluded, I guess successfully, he was then transferred to another institution. In this case, I forgot what the initial institution was that he was transferred to, but then ultimately he was transferred from there to Arizona, where he's been now for a number of years. Unfortunately, Imam Jamil began to experience another health-related emergency that was not addressed as judiciously as it should have been addressed. And there was a growth on his face that was just growing larger and larger. And my understanding is that it got so large and so threatening to his physical well-being that he had trouble speaking. Yes, he had trouble talking. And so there was another very intensive campaign that was unleashed on his behalf to try to get him the attention, the medical attention that he needed. And then something very curious took place. Imam Jamil was moved from the Tucson, Arizona prison that he was in. And for a number of days, nobody knew where he was. That raised another red flag. And, you know, the activism in the court of public opinion intensified. There was a demonstration that took place in Washington when I was out of town. I was either in Georgia or back in Texas. I think I was back in Texas. But there was a demonstration that took place, and he again, we for a number of days we didn't know where he was, and there were probably thousands of calls being made to the U.S. Bureau of Prisons, and finally, as you can deduce from that little piece of video that you just saw, we finally was able to determine his whereabouts. We know exactly where he is, and he is again in another prison hospital receiving treatment for this life-threatening malady that he's having to deal with now. So gratitude, as Brother Kyrie pointed out, to everyone who participated in that effort to bring attention, to bring much needed attention to what was, you know, what was going on. And, you know, we are concerned, and we may remain concerned, not just with regard to Imam Jamil, but also with regard to a number of our other political prisoners who are threatened with a syndrome that we refer to as execution by medical neglect. We are concerned about the number of prisoners that have already died as a result of medical neglect within the system, and they were released in a state of severe ill health. Finally, they were released to their families, and but they didn't get to enjoy being repatriated to their loved ones for very long, because not long after they end up being released, they pass away. So we are concerned about Imam Jamil. And I thought that for today's opening broadcast, for those of you who may not be aware, especially the young, who may not be aware of who Imam Jamil Abdullah Al-Amin is, what his legacy of struggle is, how important that legacy of struggle has been to the positive changes that have taken place in the United States over the years, especially from one of the most turbulent decades in American history, the 1960s. We thought that we would share some video on H-Rap Brown. That's who Imam Jamil Abdullah Al-Amin was before he embraced Islam. He was known as H-Rap Brown. So we want to share a piece of video on H-Rap Brown, about 9 minutes in length. And then following that piece of video, we're going to show a piece of video about 8 minutes in length on Imam Jamil Abdullah Al-Amin, the man that H-Rap Brown evolved into after his embrace of Islam. So again, you're going to see, and we're going to see these back to back. First, a piece of video of H-Rap Brown in his 20s. He was a firebrand and one of the demanding personalities that was part of one of the most demanding decades in American history. So we're going to see a piece of video of H-Rap Brown engaging in what he was known for. And then right behind that, we're going to see an older, more seasoned Muslim by the name of Jamil Abdullah Al-Amin. Let's see the videos, Brother Sadiq.
2: We consider ourselves as the authors of new justice. We have to see ourselves as the authors of a new justice. And wherever we find injustice and tyranny, we must stamp it. We must kill it. Frederick Douglass said the world belongs to the youth. Our job is to seize that and to make the world more humane. That has to be the role of any revolutionary or any person who considers himself revolutionary.
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3: I think, you know, the Constitution has a lot of valid ideas and thoughts. But you see that the contradictions that exist in this country are created out of the 13th, 14th, and 15th Amendment. And otherwise, you know, like, you know, the Constitution is nothing but white people's paper.
4: When black people began to rebel, and you'd call it riots, we understand that those are not riots, those are rebellions. People are rebelling because of conditions and not because of individuals. No individual creates a rebellion. It's created out of the conditions.
5: Tell them to shoot at Lady Bird. I say if they give me a gun and tell me to shoot my enemy, I might shoot you.
6: 400 years she taught you white nationalism and you lapped it up. You taught it to your children. You had your children thinking that cows don't give good milk. Black hens don't lay eggs. Black for funerals, white for weddings. That's white nationalism. Santa Claus. A white honky who slides down a black chimney and comes out white.
3: No, justice ain't blind. Justice see white folks mighty well. As a matter of fact, justice means just us white folks in this country. And for black people, justice is a joke. No such thing as justice in this country for black people. The courts are a tool of oppression. The courts, you know, like, help to execute the genocide, the type of genocide that has been practiced against black people in this country for 400 years.
7: So I walked out of the cell, two big animal like blue-eyed, pale devils come up and grab me on the arm and tell me I'm under arrest. However, I know more of their law than they do. I knew I was in a federal building. I don't know the honk. You see one, you see them all.
8: Get off me, man. Just try to get off of me.
0: Did you ever get any pressure to stop this foolishness and going back to school and quote unquote make something of yourself?
1: From whom now?
0: Pressure. Anybody.
1: Well, yeah, there was always a constant pressure of the older people, of you know, parent and older people who felt that this was not necessarily the way to deal with the problems that were at hand. But again, the level of commitment that most of the people, the youngsters, had at that time was of such that they were willing to sacrifice. Again, we began to see the educational process as being no more than a training process to keep people enslaved. And ultimately, we began to view the political process in that manner as well.
9: As we're talking about Democratic and Republican Party, that's not the case. See, politics concerns everything that you do. Everything that happens in your life is political. The real question is, whose political end does it serve? If it does not serve your political end, then it is not beneficial for you to be political in that fashion.
10: So where do black people fit into the political spectrum right now? Or should they at all?
3: Well, politics as defined by the geographical and influential spheres of this country is irrelevant to black people and is irrelevant to the masses of people. The vote has been used as a tool of oppression against black people. I mean, Camus raises a very good point when he says, what better way to enslave a man than give him the vote and call him free? See, it does not profit black people or poor people anything to have the vote and not be able to select the candidates who they want to choose. Now, how can you choose between Lyndon Johnson, Nixon, Agnew, Wallace, and Humphrey? There is no choice. Evil is evil. There's nothing in between it.
6: We tend to equate progress with concessions. We can no longer make that mistake. You see, when they gave us that nigger astronaut, you say we were making progress, but I told you they were going to lose him in space. He didn't get that far. You put Adam Clayton Powell in office and you couldn't keep him. What you think they're going to do with Thurgood Marshall when they get tired of him? They gave you Walter Washington of Washington, D.C., and you said we were making progress.

0: That's not progress. See, it's no in between. You're either free or you're a slave. There's no such thing as second-class citizenship. That's like telling me you can be a little bit pregnant.
1: Again, when you begin to understand the whole system of education in this country, see, whatever you don't control can be used as a weapon against you. Anything that you don't control can be used as a weapon against you. Education has been used as a weapon against black people because black people have been trained to think a certain way. See, we do not control politics, so politics as it's known in this country is a weapon against black people. And we begin to examine what politics is, we find out it's no more than the apex of white cultural aggression. Nothing more. When a man tells you that you can only become free through voting, then he is restricting your mobility. He's restricting your freedom. You were born free. You must exercise your rights to be free. That man cannot give you freedom. But when he restricts an individual and tells him that he can only become free by voting, then he has denied you your freedoms.
2: Dick Gregory, running for office. Eldridge Cleaver.
3: I think the vote can only be used as a tool of organization. We can only use the vote to organize our people. Now, to really believe that we can put someone in office and that these people would be responsive to our needs, it's naive, politically naive. Because even if one of the black candidates who ran for office were to take the office of president, then black people must be prepared to fight against that person.
2: Why?
3: Because, you see, the system mandates the action of the individual. The individual does not determine how this country will function. This country works off the military-industrial complex, which means that it's profitable to wage war. And unless you, you know, devise another plan, another scheme to sustain, to boost this economy, then it's going to be necessary to wage war. Whether, you know, a black individual is in office or a white individual is in office. Well, we're talking about a complete a change in system.
1: When oppressed people began to evaluate politics, we must understand that we have to create a politics that's relevant to us. We must create a politics that's relevant to our lifestyle. We must create a politics that's relevant to what we do every day. So when we talk about politics, when we talk about the political reality of the black community, we are talking about something that's beyond Democratic and Republican Party. And in that sense, we must understand that we must incorporate a revolutionary ideology that pushes this type of political know-how and political knowledge in the black community.
4: So that was H. Rap Brown. And he was in his 20s. He was a firebrand. He was a young brother who believed deeply in the by any means necessary philosophy that was expounded by the late Malcolm X. Alhamdulillah. Our brother then became more seasoned after his embrace of Islam in prison. He embraced Islam in prison as a political prisoner. And when he came out, he established the community on the West End of Atlanta, a community that had branches in different parts of the U.S., and as I understand it, abroad in the Caribbean. But before we see that video, brother, let's go to a commercial and then just come back, inshallah, to Allah. Our first commercial.
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4: Welcome back. Challenges facing Muslims in the U.S. and abroad, part two, is our topic for today. And what I'd like for us to do now is see a piece of video. It's about eight minutes in length of Imam Jamil Abdullah Al-Amin speaking at a special event that was held in Washington, D.C., the nation's capital. for the late Kwame Ture, formerly known as Stokely Carmichael. These two brothers were like activist twins in the trenches of struggle back in the 60s. They were both students when they first met, students at the university. They were both firebrands who made demands of themselves and of their people and of the society for positive change. They were both leaders of an organization that was known as originally as the Student Nonviolent Coordinating Committee. This was the student-led organization within the under the umbrella of the civil rights movement that did phenomenal work in the U.S., especially in the South. Kwame Ture, at the time known as Stokely Carmichael, was the chairman. He was the chairman of SNCC, and H-Rap Brown followed him in leadership of the organization, an organization that later modified its name from the Student Nonviolent Coordinating Committee to the Student National Coordinating Committee. And again, these were two exceptional, deeply committed young activists back in the 60s who later became mature senior statesmen in the movement for positive change. In fact, our brother Kwame Ture ended up moving to Africa and continued to do the work that he was known for from there. But the piece that you're going to see, this piece of video you're about to see, was a special tribute to Kwame Ture that was held right here in the National Capital area. It was at the National Press Club in downtown Washington, D.C. And it was an exceptional program that had a number of very prominent nationally and internationally known speakers. And Imam Jamil Abdullah Al-Amin was one of them. We have about, an 8-minute piece of video of the address that he gave. Let's see the video now, Brother Sadiq.
6: أعوذ بالله من الشيطان الرجيم بسم الله الرحمن الرحيم الحمد لله رب العالمين All praise is due to Allah who has created man and has not left him but indeed has given him guidance as to that which is liked by the Creator and he has commanded upon man struggle with consciousness and awareness in his behalf It is with this in mind that We see that the trust that has been given to man is always dispatched, for again, the Creator has commissioned. He has commissioned the soldier to fight, to jihad, the teacher to teach, the organizer to organize. And for the Muslim, he has commanded that we invite, that we give an invitation. And the invitation, again, is based and centered around that you invite people to the consciousness and awareness that struggle is an ongoing process. For Allah has said in the Quran, He has created man to toil and struggle. The word that is used in the Quran for struggle is kabad, which gives a general sense of struggle, meaning that everything and everyone who comes into this life engages in struggle to survive. The baby, when he is born, He transforms from breathing a liquid into breathing a gas. It is said that when the egg is fertilized, there's a competition between the sperm for fertilization of the egg. And this is implanted upon the individual himself, so he knows the nature of struggle. But then Allah in the Quran commands a higher level of struggle, for he says into jihad, fi sabilillah, to struggle with an awareness and a consciousness. And so it is that kind of struggle that distinguishes the people

Those people whose commitment allows them to honor the trust, to become conscious and aware, and to struggle in a manner in which they first deal with themselves, and then that which emanates from dealing with yourself begins to involve the environment. That is the social context of struggle. And it is a struggle that is the higher form of struggle. So there is a sense of commitment that we make as individuals, and we ask the Creator with consciousness to guide our heart and to guide our tongue. We seek refuge in Him from misleading and from being misled, from betraying and being betrayed into ignorance by others. And on the basis of this commitment, we are able to distinguish those people who have made similar kinds of commitments. For indeed, in struggle and war, there is a kind of camaraderie that is forged in war, in the heat of war. So therefore, the communications are shortened between those people who struggle on that level. I don't need to come and tell you a whole lot about Kwame. It is evident, for Allah has allowed him to struggle in a manner that is clear to the people. Blessed are those who struggle. Oppression is worse than the grave. He said it is better to live and fight for a noble cause than to live and die a slave. And it... Again, it is with this understanding and awareness in this context that we begin to understand those people who were propelled, not just Kwame, and Kwame being, you know, a leading figure from an era of movement and struggle. But the people whose names that Kwame may know and I don't know, and who other people know and other people might not know, it is that sense of struggle that Kwame has committed himself to, not that as we come forth and give applause or that we say things kind about him. Because with myself and Kwame, there are certain things that we can say in the shortest of forms that has a deep meaning. Because again, we have similar experiences in struggle. But we do extend an invitation to Kwame and to all creation that there is a level of commitment and consciousness that you have to make in struggle to be able to be successful, to take it from one level to another. How do we bring about good people? Again, when we look at ourselves in the context of the 60s, we see one of the major shortcomings was that we were emulating the people that we were fighting against. Our morals and our ethics were the morals and ethics that were taught by the people who we fought against. How do you raise a people? How do you, again, bring about a consciousness and awareness amongst humanity that makes them strive for the best? And again, it begins with ourselves. If you can't beat yourself, you can't beat nobody else. Everybody can fight, but everybody can't win. There's a discipline, there's a price that is paid to win. So the Creator, in not leaving us alone to figure out worship, has instructed us concerning worship. He says to be a better person, one has to be able to commit himself to a practice. He says prayer 5 times a day, for prayer restrains and keeps you from bad behavior. Fasting during the month of Ramadan, for it teaches you self-restraint and discipline. Charity, because you will not have believed until you want for your brothers what you want for yourselves. And Hajj, because it is that sense of community and pilgrimage that makes us aware that all come from two. And Allah says in the Quran, all come from two. And He has created the races that men might get to know each other, not that they would hate each other. The best amongst you is he who is most righteous. The companions of the Prophet asked him, what is righteousness? He said, good behavior. He said, of the things that will make you successful, there are two. Taqwa Allah wal husn al khuluq. That is consciousness of the Creator and your ability to do good, to have good behavior. It is this sense of struggle that we left the 60s with, and we continue with an awareness that struggle has not stopped. It didn't begin in the 50s and end in the 70s. If our analysis of struggle is that it began in the 50s and ended in the 70s, then there is a total failure of closure on the part of our struggle that we are involved in. Again, know the movement sense of struggle, which has always visited struggle. It says that the anti-slavery movement, Marcus Garvey's movement, the Black Power movement, Civil Rights movement, they come and they go. But the struggle is continuous until Allah subhanahu wa ta'ala has righted the wrong that has come about. Again, may Allah be pleased with the effort that has been put forth by all of the people who have struggled.

0: here. And again with Kwame, that he knows that Allah subhanahu wa ta'ala has raised him and that Allah has commanded in terms of a higher level of struggle from him. And that Allah will allow him to understand the importance in this life of making the declaration concerning that which is truth. And that Allah will allow him to understand in terms of that when Allah begins to move us from one condition to another, it's for a reason. And it's a mercy that he gives us time to reflect and to grow. So again, we ask Allah for a look that is merciful, a knowledge that is useful, a heart that is enlightened, a tongue that is truthful, an intellect that is unerring, a countenance that is pleasing to Allah. And may Allah give us success in this life and in the hereafter. May he raise us in the company of the righteous. May Allah allow the invitation that has been given to be accepted. Assalamu alaikum.
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2: Ameen, ameen, ameen to that dua of Imam Jamil. As you could see, this was a more developed, not just intellectually, but spiritually, most importantly, spiritually, Muslim leader. And this is what made Imam Jamil the target that he became. One would think that after he emerged from prison as a committed Muslim and set up shop on the west end of Atlanta and actually cleaned up, he and his community cleaned up and stabilized the west end of Atlanta. And you know, what one would think that there would have been nothing but forgiveness and gratitude for what the architects and the managers of this system, you know, had felt toward him for being the radical rabble rouser that he had been in his younger years. You would think that after Imam Jamil came out, this very mature and developed Muslim who was all about doing as much as he possibly could to help raise the level of awareness, to raise the discipline, the sense of self-control and proactive productivity of his community and the Jamaat that followed him. You would think that there would have been not only forgiveness, but there would have been appreciation for the man, the leader that he became, but quite to the contrary, the community of Imam Jamil Abdullah Al-Amin remained under surveillance. This is something that we learned through the discovery process leading up to the trial, what masqueraded as a trial for Imam Jamil Al-Amin. I think the year was 2002. And getting back to that piece of video we just saw, I was thinking while the video was playing, was that the National Press Club or was that Howard University? I know that the program, that event took place, was in the late 90s. I'm going to say 96, 97, 98. It was in the late 90s that event took place. And it was a special tribute for Kwame Ture, who at the time had been diagnosed with prostate cancer. He has since passed away. And that was a very special tribute for him. The reason why I thought the National Press Club is because this was a C-SPAN recorded piece of video that we saw. And I'm so accustomed to, you know, through my own experiences, you know, with some of the events that we've done, as well as being part of other events, that oftentimes, most often than not,

0: when C-SPAN is covering an event is at the National Press Club. We've had many events there in years past ourselves, press conferences and other types of conferences. But this could have been Howard University, you know. But anyway, be that as it may, again, this was vintage Imam Jameel Abdullah Al-Amin, one of the most significant Muslim leaders from the United States of America, who has been a political prisoner now for next month, it'll be 25 years. It'll mark 25 years that this nightmare has been going on. Inshallah ta'ala, what I'd like for us to do, brother Sadiq, let's go to another commercial break, and then inshallah ta'ala, when we come back, there's some closing information that I want to share on something very important as it relates to the title that we're dealing with today, the challenges facing Muslims at home here in the U.S. and abroad. Let's go to the commercial.
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0: Welcome back. Challenges facing Muslims in the U.S. and abroad is our topic for today. And I want to end today's broadcast with some very wise counsel, some advice from a sociologist by the name of Jennifer Walter on what's happening in America right now. Her advice warrants deep reflection. So I'd like for you to please listen carefully to what she had to say. This is a quote. She said, "As a sociologist, I need to tell you, you're being overwhelmed is the goal. Let that just sit for a moment. Number one, the flood of 200 plus executive orders in Trump's first days exemplifies Naomi Klein's shock doctrine." Thought-provoking book. "Using chaos and crisis to push through radical changes while people are too disoriented to effectively resist. This isn't just politics as usual. It's a strategic exploitation of cognitive limits." Listen closely. Secondly, she says, media theorist McLuhan predicted this. "When humans face information overload, they become passive and disengaged. The rapid-fire executive orders create a cognitive bottleneck, making it nearly impossible for citizens and media to thoroughly analyze any single policy." Third, agenda-setting theory explains the strategy. When multiple major policies compete for attention simultaneously, it fragments public discourse. Traditional media can't keep up with the pace, leading to superficial coverage. The result? Excuse me, weakened democratic oversight and reduced public engagement. What now?